0: It's a wonderful reminder, our Father, to know that you stayed up all night planning this meeting, that you neither slumber nor sleep, that you've never met a moment when you were tired. You've never come to the end of your rope. And how patient and gracious you have been to us, who frequently find ourselves there. How good you are to us. How gracious, giving us what we don't deserve, restoring us, even when we resist your hand in our lives. Thank you, Father, for pursuing us when we weren't even looking for you, and for bringing peace when we were in the midst of such deep need. You are good all the time. Forgive us for comparing you to anyone we've ever known, or somehow thinking that there is something a lot like you in us. For apart from Christ, we are of all people most miserable. Left to ourselves, we would make a royal mess of our lives. We come today to learn and to grow and to worship, and for a change, not to be preoccupied with ourselves. Some image in a mirror, some reputation we're trying to polish. Thank you that you are not impressed. Thank you for interrupting our world with reminders on occasion of our own limitations and weaknesses. It's as if you reach down and touch us. And whatever you touch, you change. Thank you, Father, for watching over us even when we don't know where to look for danger. Thank you for those in uniform who have the unenviable task of protecting their country. Heroic women and men who serve the cause of freedom. Give our president great guidance. These are threatening days. The Congress is divided. The people are unsure. We need you to intervene and to touch us there. Lord, for this moment now in time, we pray that you will put your hand upon different lives represented in this room. And some who couldn't make it today, for whatever reason, we pray that you will visit us with a fresh touch, your presence and your encouragement. Awaken us, free us, give us reminders that you do all things well. In the name of Jesus, we pray these things, and all God's people said, amen.
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0: On top of Elihu's message to Job are three other friends who have taken far too long to say much too little to Job, who could have taught them all. And then Elihu, on the heels of everyone else, Eliphaz three times, Bildad three times, Zophar twice, and Job answering each one, you'll remember, along the way. Elihu has waited, and then finally when he talks, you wonder why, honestly. Six chapters. So this is a... he gave him the whole load, I guess we could say. Rather than getting bogged down into needless detail, let's sort of slide our way along with Elihu, with apologies. Here's my take on what he has to say. Let me give you several observations. First, he delivers four speeches. Let me say secondly, his message contains two very fine points. First, God disciplines a person to turn him from the error of his ways. God disciplines a person to turn him or to turn her from the error of their ways. Second, God governs justly. He's fair. And the major theme of all that Elihu has to say is a good theme. God is sovereign. He is not only good all the time, he is in control all the time. He is sovereign and he doesn't explain himself, nor should he feel obligated to. Third, neither Job nor his counselors answer Elihu at any point. These chapters run uninterrupted. There's no question and answer. There's no response. There's no dialogue. It's all a monologue. It's a long-winded monologue. Interestingly about Elihu, unlike the others, it says four times at the beginning of his talk that he's angry. In fact, it says that he's burning with anger. Did you catch that when I read that earlier? Verse 2, the anger of Elihu burned. Against Job, his anger burned. Verse 3, his anger burned against his three friends. Verse 5, his anger burned as he spoke. Remember when you spoke and you were angry? All of us can remember. Almost without exception, we said things we wish we hadn't said. We said more than we wish we would have said. We regret things that fell from our lips, especially if we were burning with anger. It's kind of a momentary out of control verbal condition. And that's Elihu. We're told a little of his background. You can check it for yourself in verse 2 and verse 6. We're told where he's from and what family he's come from. And we're told he's younger. Did you get that? Verse 6, I am young in years and you are old. Therefore, I was shy and afraid to tell you what I think. Ever been in that situation? Sure, most of us have. You're around those who are wiser, those who have more years on you. And we all have learned over the years that we need to respect those who are older. I think his words speak of intimidation. He's reluctant to speak. He's even, as he says, fearful. But he does make a good comment. Because he's listened to those other gray heads. And he says in verse 9, 32:9, the abundant in years may not be wise, nor may elders understand justice. True, huh? In other words, years may cause you to listen closely, but you may not necessarily hear great wisdom just because a person is older. That's why I like the verse 18 of chapter 32. I'm full of words. He's also full of himself when you get to reading what he has to say. He's younger. He's rash. Let me suggest that he made four very real mistakes when he decided to talk. First, he took too long getting started. You know how we'll say to someone we know real well, like somebody in our family, get to the point. You know how you'll do that? Or what is it you're trying to say? Second, he comes across as pompous. He comes across as pompous. How do we come across as pompous? He leaves little room for response. He states his opinion with too much dogmatism. He sees himself as the final authority. He preaches. Let me give you a tip. It's helpful if you just leave the preaching to me. Okay? Let me take the hits. If it's one-on-one or one-on-a-few, don't preach. If it's with your kids, don't preach. If it's with your partner in life, don't preach. If it's with your boss or somebody who works for, don't preach. Preaching isn't appropriate in small group settings. And he forgets that. The third thing, he states what Job already knew. He brought nothing new out. That's why Job never responds. And fourth mistake, he never acknowledges that he doesn't know for sure. There's something refreshing about someone who has the floor, who's willing to say, I really don't know all that I should know about this. But it's wonderful when you're around someone who has a wealth of knowledge, but you hear them say, I'm not the final word. I do not care what authority you are, how long you've studied in the field, how many initials are after your name, what degrees you have earned and worked hard for, you are not the final word. You are still a learner. And the most intelligent are the most teachable. We still are learning. I learn from virtually every person I'm around. Every intern we've ever worked with, I've learned something valuable from the interns. Hopefully they picked up some things as well. Elihu's not a learner. Elihu's busy with that long index finger bouncing against the sternum of Job. And probably never himself had one boil. Job's covered with them. Don't be the Pope, Elihu. Learn from this man. Well, the first speech, he begins in chapter 32 and ends it at the end of chapter 33. And there's a couple of things in it I think are worth mentioning. He speaks first to all the men, verses 6 to 14. Then he speaks to Job, 15 to 22. And then he continues on speaking to Job and finally gets to his point. Takes him forever, but he finally gets to a point, verse 13. Of chapter 33. Why do you complain against him? H is capitalized appropriately. It refers to God, Job. Why do you complain against God that he does not give an account of all his doings? Indeed, God speaks once or twice, yet no one notices it. In good Hebrew poetry, he says once, yea, twice. Sometimes it'll say six, yea, seven. So he's saying God speaks in a couple of ways. First, verse 15, in a dream or a vision. If you like marking your Bible, put a little one there. That's the first way God speaks. At least he did in those days. And put a little two by verse 19. Man is also chastened with pain on his bed. God speaks when you're sick. When you're laid aside with unceasing complaint in his bones, describing the pain of life, so that his life loathes bread and his soul favorite food. His flesh wastes away from sight, and his bones, which were not seen, stick out. It's a picture of going hungry and being so sick you don't even want to eat. Then his soul draws near to the pit, thinks he's going to die, and his life to those who bring death. Then he refers to a very interesting observation, a mediating angel. Now look closely. He says, God speaks in a dream and a vision in the night, verse 15. And he also speaks even in the pain. There is a message that God communicates in suffering itself. Most people who have gone through deep suffering have a knowledge and a wisdom others of us lack. Why? Because they learned on the bed of affliction. And then how do we get the message from God to us? Well, Elihu suggests, look closely, verse 23, there is an angel as mediator for man. One out of 1,000. I think you may have never seen this before. I confess, I don't remember ever reading this before. They're rare. 1 in 1,000, we would say. To remind a man what is right for him, let him be gracious to him and say, deliver him from going down to the pit. And he delivers him from death. Let his flesh, verse 25, become fresher than in youth. Let him return to the days of his youthful vigor. Then he will pray to God and he will accept him. Capital H, God will accept him and he may see his face with joy, may restore his righteousness to man. Let me pause here and let you look at that. Let your mind turn over what we just read. Now, admittedly, this may be Elihu's opinion, but it is inspired. It comes from the Spirit of God, and it's preserved for us in the sacred text. Interesting, isn't it? Could it be that certainly in those days when God communicated through dreams and visions, and in those days when God spoke directly to individuals in supernatural manners, could it be that there is a mediating angel? John Hartley, in his book, The Book of Job, writes, Elihu teaches that there is a heavenly intercessor who takes up the sufferer's case. This helper is an angel who functions as a mediator, one who will help whomever God is afflicting for disciplinary reasons. The identity of this mediating angel is uncertain. Elihu is also countering Eliphaz's position that there's no holy one to whom Job may turn for help. Elihu says that there is a special angel who works for the redemption of the afflicted. The phrase one among a thousand is taken by some to mean this mediating angel is a very special heavenly creature. In Elihu's teaching, this special angel works for the restoration of those who have strayed from the right way. How about that? Now, before I go on, let me caution here. God no longer speaks in dreams and visions. I think there are times we learn things while suffering. I certainly believe in the ministering spirits who are the angels who carry out God's bidding and sometimes even carry God's message. Most often they are invisible. We cannot hear them. We cannot see them. We cannot touch them. Though they can manifest themselves in human form and have done so. Hebrews 13 suggests that. I think these mediating angels, if in fact there are such, are rare. I think they carry his message. Now, we have now the Holy Spirit who takes the Word of God and reveals truth to us from the Scriptures. So be careful about guiding your life with dreams and visions, okay? I always get a little nervous when a fellow Christian says, oh, I had a vision, and God told me to tell you. I go, oh, whoa. I mean, I may not do that, but you need to know. Down inside, I'm going, oh, brother. You know, like this gal that saw the face of Jesus in an enchilada. You know. I see Snoopy in an enchilada. Doesn't mean Snoopy's there. I see him in the clouds and all of that. That's nonsense. That's crazy-making stuff. Don't fall into that. You go there, I can take you to Zipville, where you'll find out all kinds of other things, and you will have no way of knowing it wasn't God. Because I say it's a vision and he told me. People tell me God told me so-and-so. I say, is he baritone or bass? And they don't like it when you ask him that. Because it sounds like you don't believe God is miraculous. I believe he's miraculous. I believe he can do whatever he wishes to do. I just know he's limited the truth to his word. And I'm satisfied with that. When we exhaust the Scriptures, then we can look for other sources. But we have a lifetime in which we cannot even exhaust one page of Scripture. But in those days, before the Bible was complete, God gave his message through dreams and visions. And he spoke in the midst of the pain with mediating angels communicating. And Job, God's speaking to you in this. Are you hearing what he has to say? Interestingly, Job doesn't answer. The second speech begins in chapter 34. Elihu is pleading for his audience. Maybe he's seeing Job drift a little, kind of like Eutychus. Hear my words, you wise men. Verse 2, listen to me, you who know, for the ear tests words as the palate tastes food. He says it again in verse 16, if you have understanding, hear this. Listen to the sound of my words. Now he speaks only to Job until he gets to verse 33. Then he waits. It sounds like a pause. In 34:33, if you'll turn there, shall he recompense on your terms because you have rejected it? For you must choose and not I. Therefore, declare what you know. And I think he waits. And Job doesn't speak. Why doesn't Job answer? He's been there before. I don't mean this to sound wrong or to be ugly, but not every person needs an answer. You just let them go on. And you don't owe them an explanation. You don't need to give them proof of something. Job doesn't even answer Elihu here. So Elihu gets a little ticked. And he ends with a rather strong and firm word regarding repentance. And he now takes up the cause of the other counselors who were blaming Job at every turn. And that continues through chapter 35. I realize we're covering a lot of territory. I'm aware of that. Trust me, you're not missing a lot. 35 is a lot of 34. 34 is a lot of 14 and 12 and 9 and 7. It's the same old sing song given in other words, but Elihu has nothing fresh to offer, and so Job doesn't answer him. In fact, Elihu ends by insulting Job at the end of chapter 35, which is this third speech you may recall in our outline. At the end of it, he sort of levels Job. Verse 13 of chapter 35, surely God will not listen to an empty cry, implying Job's cries are empty. Nor will the Almighty regard it. How much less when you say you do not behold him? The case is before him. You must wait for him. You hear the preaching? And now because he has not visited in his anger, nor has he acknowledged transgression well, so Job opens his mouth emptily. He multiplies words without knowledge. That's really insulting to say it like that. Eugene Peterson gets the idea when he paraphrases, Job, you talk sheer nonsense, nonstop nonsense. That's the way he ends. And then he goes to his fourth message. And Job patiently waits for him to finish. But you know what? When you get toward the end of Elihu's speech, he gets back on target. In fact, chapter 36 and into 37, he covers four bases. Listen to them. They all make sense. First, God watches over the righteous. If the righteous commit a transgression, he lets them know they've done wrong. If they respond to the rod of discipline, he restores them. If they don't, they suffer the consequences. That's awfully good theology. One man suggests that chapter 36 is the best theology in the book of Job thus far. And he may very well be right.
1: What a picture of our God, watching over us, correcting us when we wander, restoring us when we respond. That's the God Job is beginning to see, even in the middle of his pain. This is Insight for Living, and there's much more that Chuck Swindoll wants to show us in this comprehensive study about Job, a man of heroic endurance. Maybe you've been listening today and projecting your own story onto Job's. Well, here's the lingering lesson. God sees you, and he cares for you. Yes, the same God who governs the heaven is attentive to all the details of our lives. His compassion brings comfort to all of us because we all have our own story to tell. And sometimes our story includes suffering. Along those lines, we want to point you to our featured resource today. It's a book that Chuck's written called Finding God When the World's on Fire. 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Chuck's book, Finding God When the World's on Fire, is an honest companion for anyone whose faith is being tested by real life. by law

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2: And realizing that our inner dialogue can sabotage our marriage, our view of our husbands, what we think is true, once we think about it long enough, we start to think it's the truth. Yeah, our husband really is lazy. Oh my gosh, look at that. He left his socks on the floor again. He didn't pick that up again. He forgot to pick this up again. He doesn't know that I have this tab going of all the reasons he's not a good guy.
3: This is Focus on the Family with Jim Daly. I'm John Fuller, and today we're going to be looking at the early years of marriage, and we have a woman expert here to help us do that. Jim, to start us off, some examples of advice that young adults might get about marriage, and I'm wondering what you think of advice like this. Marriage is easy when you find the one, right? I mean, but conflict, that's a bad thing.
0: That's a good one, but here's one that's a little worse. Marriage is like a walk in the park. Jurassic Park.

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2: 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Front settling in, a few stray thunderstorms forming for the wee hours of the morning, our low mid to upper 60s. Increasing showers and thunderstorms coming in Tuesday into Tuesday night. We'll have rounds of showers with thunderstorms again on Wednesday. I'm staff meteorologist Jennifer Naramore for 90.1 FM, Moody Radio.
3: 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The voice that stops traffic when he speaks, Steve Brown, returns with a message that has defined his life and ministry. 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
4: Our Christian faith has sanctified every occupation. There isn't any difference between the secular and the sacred. There isn't any at all. The church should remember that Jesus was a preacher for 3 years, but a carpenter for at least 20. That sanctifies work. All of life is God's. All of it is for His glory.
5: Welcome to Grace to You with John MacArthur. I'm your host, Phil Johnson. This week, you'll probably spend more time on the job than at church, more hours at your work site than with your friends. In fact, in your lifetime, you may well spend more than 100,000 hours working. Well, since the Bible says you need to do everything to the glory of God, how can you make sure that your daily labor meets that requirement? John MacArthur is answering that question in his current study titled Wisdom for the Workplace. And today, John highlights the role that you and your church can play in motivating believers to faithful, diligent work. And with that lesson now, here is John MacArthur.
4: We're going to be looking at least initially at verses 6 through 15. A very, very interesting little section. In fact, quite unique in the New Testament. Dealing with the subject of work. Work. In fact, I suppose I could title the message, Work, a Christian Duty. In spite of what most people might think, in spite of what most people might feel, work is one of the most honorable and noble things a Christian can do. In fact, in the very beginning, God established that man would earn his bread by the sweat of his brow, Genesis 3:19. Right after the fall, God said, you're going to work. You're going to work to earn your sustenance. On the other hand, Scripture has a lot to say about lazy people. Proverbs says, poor is he who works with a negligent hand. It also says, the soul of the lazy person craves but gets nothing. What should be the proper view of work? How are we to understand it as regards Christians? Is it a secular thing or is it a sacred thing? Well, if you go back into the history, say, of the Jews looked at work as a secular thing. The Jews didn't understand the sacred duty of work. They saw it merely as a common, menial, sort of human, second-class effort. Whereas religious duties were first-class, sacred, divine, noble things. The Talmud, for example, has a very interesting prayer in it. The Talmud is the codification of Jewish tradition and law. And it has a very interesting prayer that was prayed by the scribes. Scribe, you remember, was a person who devoted his entire life to studying Scripture. That's all he did in his life, and he was supported by the Jewish community to do nothing but study the law. This is a scribal prayer. Listen to it. I thank thee, O Lord my God, that thou hast given me my lot with those who sit in the house of learning, and not with those who sit at the street corners. For I am early to work, and they are early to work. I am early to work on the words of the law, and they are early to work on things of no importance. I weary myself, and they weary themselves. I weary myself and profit thereby, and they weary themselves to no profit. I run and they run. I run toward the life of the age to come, and they run toward the pit. End quote. It's really not a very good view of work, is it? People who get up early for no reason, who work to produce nothing, who run to the pit of death pointlessly. So starting in verse 6, look what he says to them. Now we command you, brethren, in the name of our Lord Jesus Christ, that you keep aloof from every brother who leads a disorderly or unruly life, and in this context it means who won't work, and not according to the tradition which you receive from us. For you yourselves know how you ought to follow our example, because we didn't act in an undisciplined manner among you, nor did we eat anyone's bread without paying for it. But with labor and hardship, we kept working night and day so that we might not be a burden to any of you. Not because we do not have the right to this, but in order to offer ourselves as a model for you that you might follow our example. For even when we were with you, we used to give you this order: if anyone will not work, neither let him eat. For we hear that some among you are leading an undisciplined life, doing no work at all, but acting like busybodies. Now such persons we command and exhort in the Lord Jesus Christ to work in quiet fashion and eat their own bread. But as for you, brethren, do not grow weary of doing good. And if anyone doesn't obey our instruction in this letter, take special note of that man and do not associate with him, so that he may be put to shame. And yet do not regard him as an enemy, but admonish him as a brother. Now it becomes obvious that there's some people living an unruly, undisciplined, disorderly life, and what it comes down to is they're not working. And they're meddling, busybodies, fussing around and not working, and then casting themselves on everybody else to have their food need met. And the apostle is directing this passage at these people who won't work. It is a very unique passage, directed for folks and for the church in which folks exist who will not work. You see, our Christian faith has sanctified every occupation. There isn't any difference between the secular and the sacred. There isn't any at all. The church should remember that Jesus was a preacher for 3 years, but a carpenter for at least 20. That sanctifies work. All of life is God's. All of it is for His glory. Your job is not a secular job. It is a spiritual duty. You are serving the Lord. You say, you mean to tell me that what I do is as important before God as what you do? Yes. You say, you mean washing dishes in my house as unto the Lord is the same as you preaching as unto the Lord? Yes. Not in its impact for evangelism on men, not in its certain instructiveness in regards to Scripture. Not before men is it necessarily the same in kind, but before God it is the same, for it is your service rendered to His glory. That's the point, and the Thessalonians didn't grasp it. Now, frankly, they should have. I mean, go back to 1 Thessalonians for a moment, chapter 4. 1 Thessalonians chapter 4 and verse 10, at the very end of verse 10, he says, "We urge you, brethren, to excel still more. You're doing well, but you need to do better." And then in verse 11, he says, "Why? Make it your ambition to lead a quiet life. Quit running around all over the place. Settle down. Attend to your own business. Stay out of other people's business. And work with your hands." Now, what he's talking about here is work. In verse 12, he says, "So that you may behave properly toward outsiders and not be in any need." Work. Don't be a meddler. Don't be a busybody. Don't be fussing around with other people's business. Get your life ordered. Get it brought into control. Attend to your own business and do your own work so that, verse 12, you don't have any needs. That is very important to the unity of the church. And it is important to see your work as honoring to God. So he says that in 1 Thessalonians 4. So he's already told this to them. But would you notice what else he says at the end of verse 11? "Just as we commanded you." So in the first letter, this isn't the first time they've heard this. When he was there, he must have confronted it and commanded them about it. When he came into town and he founded the church, obviously it was a problem from the beginning, which leads me to think that they carried in this Gentile free man mentality and then somehow compounded it by the anticipation of the return of Christ. It's beneath me, and it's not the priority as we're near the return of Christ. And Paul had instructed them when he was there, work, go to work. This is a command from God. They apparently didn't obey it. And now, a few weeks later, he writes this letter back, 1 Thessalonians, and he says again, you must do this as we commanded you. Now you come to 2 Thessalonians, and he has to repeat it a third time. Because apparently they are stubborn. They are obstinate. And they're not about to go to work. It doesn't seem to matter what he says. They're not going to work. This kind of stubbornness needs to be dealt with. And so as he writes here, he writes in a disciplinary way. Verse 6 is really discipline. He is commanding the church to keep aloof from these people who won't work. You say, well, now, wait a minute. Doesn't the scripture tell us we're to help those people who are poor? Again, I say to you, people who would work but can't find work, people who would work but don't have the physical ability to work, people who are ill and can't do their work, their needs must be met. He's not talking about those kinds of people. He's talking about able-bodied people with opportunity. Paul lays out in verses 6 to 15 six incentives to go to work, six motivations, six compulsions to get these believers who won't work to go to work. Here are the six. Disfellowship, example, survival, harmony, shame, and love. Disfellowship, example, survival, harmony, shame, and love. First one, incentive number one, disfellowship. Verse 6, now we command you, brethren, in the name of our Lord Jesus Christ, that you keep aloof from every brother who leads an unruly life, and the obvious interpretation of that is they don't work, and therefore they're these busybodies all over the place, and not according to the tradition which you received from us. Now, the verse is very strong, and what it calls for is the church to separate itself from these Christians who won't work. Separate yourself from them. This is tough. If they're the lazy ones who won't work just because they're lazy, they depend on these people. If they're the people who have this sort of noble view that they should be studying the Bible and evangelizing and therefore they won't work, they're going to be expecting these people to look at them as if they're heroes and support them. And what he says is, cut yourself off. That verb, keep aloof, is a very unusual word, and it was used in secular Greek to speak of furling the sails. You unfurl the sail, you open it up. You furl it, you roll it back in. Pull yourselves in from them. It came to mean that, and it is a good translation in the NAS. Keep aloof, keep your distance, keep separate. And the words are very strong. He's not saying, you know, it might be a really good strategy if you guys just kind of cut them off a little bit so they can feel the alienation and isolation. No, no, he doesn't say it's a good idea. In verse 6, he says, we command you. And he uses a military term. If there is somebody who doesn't work, we command you. And here he's sort of scooping up Silas and Timothy with himself, as noted in the first verse of the first chapter. They were there when he wrote. We command you, brethren. And then he adds another heavy duty shot to this, in the name of our Lord Jesus Christ, the full name of the Lord, the Son of God, saying, I am standing on Christ's authority in the name of the Lord Jesus Christ, consistent with his person and work and will, the will of the sovereign Lord. We give you a military command not to be disobeyed that carries all the authority of the living Lord Jesus Christ in it. And we tell you, keep separate from these people. It's very stern. Cut them off. Disfellowship. I mean, I told you once when I was there, and I told you again, and now it's discipline time. And he says, I want drastic action. I want you to cut yourselves off from them. I want you to alienate yourself. Keep aloof from, notice this, comprehensive, every brother who leads an unruly, that's an out-of-step life, disorderly, ataktos in Greek. It's a military term, means you're out of rank, out of line, out of order. And what was their out-of-order behavior? Laziness. They were loafers, and it was flagrant because they had been told. And I have given you what he calls at the end of verse 6, the tradition which you receive from us. Tradition simply being a term to sum up apostolic teaching. You've got some people who won't take this. So if they haven't received this tradition that we gave about work, separate from them. Separate from them. No more Lord's table, no more worship, no more home Bible study, no more fellowship, separate. To fit this into Matthew 18, the pattern of discipline, this would be the third step. Matthew 18, 15 says, if your brother sins, go to him. If he repents, you've gained your brother. That's step one. One to one. You go to the person who sins. If he doesn't, step two, take two or three witnesses with you, go to him, confront him again, hoping he'll repent. If he doesn't, tell the church. Step three. Step three is to tell the church. What does the church do? Separate. Alienate. Still step three. Look down at verse 15. Step four, treat him like a tax collector and a pagan. This isn't step four, because in verse 15, you admonish him as a what? As a brother. He's still in the fellowship, but the whole church is going to cut him off from normal life in the church and only confront him about his sin, or her, if it happens to be a lazy woman. So he's saying, you're at step three, really. It's time for you to cut these people off from the life of the church if they don't obey. Cut them off from fellowship, disfellowship them, and when you see them, warn them, admonish them as brothers to repent. And then, of course, if they don't hear that, if they don't respond to this, then you go to step four, which is to treat them like a pagan and a tax collector and alienate them altogether and turn them over to the Lord. Disfellowship. You don't work? Make them feel it. Make them feel the alienation. Serious issue with him. He commands it. He commands it with all the authority of the Lord Jesus Christ. And he says, I'm commanding you to stay away from these people so they feel the pain of alienation when they don't work. God is serious about work. It is a means by which man does an honorable task to the glory of God and the benefit of his fellow man. Now, since normal true believers are going to cherish the fellowship, this kind of command to the rest of the congregation to disfellowship them should effect a change. It should be enough pain to make them say, I think I better get a job. I think I better go to work. God wants us to obey that command. I don't care how close we are to the second coming of Christ. There's no premium on indolence and laziness. We don't know when he's coming. I don't care how serious you might be about Bible study. You can't be off in a corner studying the Bible to your own pleasure and having other people feed you and provide your sustenance. You earn your bread by the sweat of your brow. So the scripture says work. It's honorable. And there's no such thing as a secular job. It's all sacred because you do it to the Lord, to his glory, to his honor, and for the benefit of mankind. And if you don't do it, and the church has gone to you once like Paul did, and gone to you twice like Paul did, it's now time for the third step, which is tell the whole church to cut them off. No more fellowship. That's serious. Well, there are five more incentives that are absolutely amazingly practical. We'll have to wait till next time to see those. Father, thank you for this wonderful little section of scripture, which reminds us of the happy privilege and duty of work and gives us clear understanding that there's no secular sacred dichotomy, but whatever we really do to your glory. Father, thank you for reminding us that we're not to be unnecessarily a burden on your people. We're to work and provide for our own needs, because this is honorable, because this is right, because you've equipped us to do that, because it's a good testimony. We thank you too, Father, that for those in our fellowship who would work but can't, either because there's no opportunity for them at all to do anything, or there's no ability there, or there's illness. Lord, thank you that we can help meet their needs, and we do that joyfully. We thank you for the special joy of Christian fellowship. Thank you for the fact that we have each other and that we're so rich because we do. We certainly would never want to be in a situation where we were cut off from each other because we wouldn't work. I thank you too, Lord, for the fact that you allow us to work for many years, and because we have much provision by your grace, there comes a time when we no longer need to work the way we once did, but we can then do things in ministry and never be a burden to your church because we have provision that you have granted us through the years of our labors. Give us the sense of the honorable character of work and help us to even go there tomorrow as we do the tasks around us, whether it be at home or whether it be at a job somewhere, with a new commitment that this is a sacred task we do and one that brings you glory and honor and helps others. And no matter how urgent might be the spiritual thing, help us to do our work for which you have given us the ability and the opportunity, and to do it heartily as unto you. We thank you for that privilege which keeps our otherwise sinful lives occupied. In Christ's name, amen.
5: You're listening to Grace to You, the Bible teaching ministry of John MacArthur. Today we continued John's practical study called Wisdom for the Workplace. Now, friend, even though John preached these messages decades ago, they apply to your situation today. The timeless content of this series illustrates why Grace to You teaches God's Word. No matter the topic, no matter the circumstance, Scripture applies. Here's what John had to say about that.
6: The messages that we play on the radio and that we make available on downloads could have been preached any time. They are valid. They are relevant. They are current. They are up to the moment because the Word of God is alive and powerful, sharper than any two-edged sword. This ancient book, the Bible, this ancient book speaks to every soul in every culture, in every country, in every age. It never, ever becomes obsolete. In fact, Jesus said it would ride on when the entire universe is destroyed, the Word of God will last eternally, eternally. That's why we teach the Bible. It is amazing to me that people all over the planet on a daily basis are connecting with the teaching of the Ministry of Grace to You, either in radio downloads or some other way. And here is this body of material that's basically been taught over the last 40 years, but it's dealing with an ancient document, and it is amazingly, startlingly, powerfully relevant to every life. I want to say thank you to you who are supporters of Grace to You. We couldn't do this without you. The Word of God goes on the wings of your prayers and your gifts. And look, we're content with whatever God gives. Whatever God gives, that's going to define the extent of this ministry. So thank you for standing with us and unleashing God's truth one verse at a time.
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7: 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That's the most important way you can partner with us. And when you get in touch, let us know how John's verse-by-verse teaching is encouraging you. 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Now for the entire Grace to You staff, I'm Phil Johnson. Join us again tomorrow as John MacArthur shows you how the work you do to earn a living can and should be acts of praise to God. It's another 30 minutes of unleashing God's truth one verse at a time on Grace to You.
0: The blessing and strength is in unity. Yeah, we're many members and one body. We're Moody Radio, and John Perkins, who is just wonderful author, minister, and civil rights leader, said the big deal is we think the power is in us individually, but the power is in us collectively. The power is in the church. The blessing and strength is in unity. We're many members and one body. We fellowship, and when we love one another, Psalm 133, 1 and 3 says, how good and pleasant to dwell together in unity. In the good, the bad, hey, we're all in this together. I draw from your strength and encouragement, and you can draw from mine. Let's encourage each other. 1 Thessalonians 5 and 11 says, encourage one another, build each other up in the faith as we grow together in the Lord. The blessing is in unity.
8: Hi, this is Bruce Strom from Administer Justice. Consider this. Have you noticed how easy it is to separate truth and love? Truth without love becomes relationship breaking. Love without truth becomes relationship faking. But truth with love becomes relationship making. That's exactly how Jesus lived. He never compromised truth, yet people who are broken, hurting, and overlooked were drawn to him in love. Paul reminds us in Ephesians 4 to speak the truth in love. Consider this. Before your next difficult conversation, ask not only, is it true,

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3: In Matthew 7:8, Jesus said, "Everyone who asks receives." Hi, I'm Rob West of Faith and Finance Live, inviting you to pray with me for our approaching fall share event. Heavenly Father, you know our needs. As we gather for share, we pray that you would touch many hearts and meet our needs. Thanks for your faithful provision in the past. In Jesus' name, amen. Thank you for praying, and keep praying for share.
4: More than a name. You're listening to Moody Radio. I'm Effie. Throughout Scripture, God rarely reveals a new name before the trial. He reveals his name during the trial. Abraham met Jehovah Jireh, the Lord will provide, when God provided the ram in place of Isaac, Genesis 22:14. Hagar discovered the God who sees me, after she fled to the wilderness, feeling rejected and forgotten, Genesis 16. Israel came to know Jehovah Rapha, the Lord heals, in Exodus 15:26. God's names aren't just titles to memorize. They're invitations to experience his character. So if you're walking through a difficult season today, don't lose heart. God may not simply be changing your circumstances. He may be introducing you to another beautiful part of who he is. Remember, God wasn't merely revealing a new name. He was revealing an aspect of his character through a real life situation.
5: And each day, each ray of sunshine, each drop of rain is a reminder of God's mercy, his patience, his longing, that we will grasp the nature of our failure and turn back to him. Failure itself is a message of hope, you see, designed to wed us to Christ.
6: Welcome to the God-Centered Life with Josh Moody. We're continuing our way through the book of Acts. The God-Centered Church is the name of the series. Today it's part two of Don't Try to Stop God. Josh Moody is senior pastor of College Church, located about 30 miles west of the city of Chicago in Wheaton, Illinois. We're glad you're joining us for this study today. Tolerance, one of the catchwords of today's society. So, Josh, you have great Christian heroes like the Baptist Roger Williams that you mentioned. We're at the forefront of tolerance. Why is it today that people think Christians are intolerant? And what can we do about it?
7: I think there's been a shift in the definition of the word tolerance. Today, tolerance means you've got to agree with what I think, otherwise you're being intolerant. Yeah. And, of course, what that leads to is genuine intolerance, because we don't all think the same. And so the Christian view of tolerance is love your neighbor as yourself. Even if you disagree with them, you still love them. And we love them because God first loved us. So I think it's a right understanding of what it really means to have a healthy society, which is based upon love of God and love of neighbor.
6: And those two dynamics are going to continue showing up as the study progresses. Excellent. Let's get to it. We'll do a quick review of yesterday's material and jump into the fresh material for today. Here's Josh.
5: Failure is something we all must face at some point, overcome or not. You see, despite the ubiquitous feel-good message of our culture, that is, we're all winners, you and I. There are no losers, we're told. In reality, there are times when we're going to lose. And learning how to do it, whether it be at baseball, or class, or work, is, of course, a key life skill then. Well, the passage we have in front of us this morning records what could so easily have been total failure.

0: sent to jail. They were imprisoned, but God took them out of jail. God gave them courage to withstand the authorities' bullying. God gave them joy and perseverance to keep on speaking in the name of Jesus, both publicly and from house to house. God turned failure into victory. Gamaliel unwittingly establishes an important principle. You can't stop the gospel of God because it is from God, not from man. And so what's that saying to us, you know, as we sit here in church on this Sunday morning? What's the point of it? And I think what it's saying to us, in a sense, is this: don't give up. You see, in a sense, when we get God-centered and realize that you can't stop God because it is the gospel of God, therefore we can see how not to give up. Don't give up. So first, don't give up when circumstances go against you. Or to put it another way, prison can't stop him. So why do you think that, you know, whatever it is you're thinking about, why do you think that can stop him? Don't give up when circumstances go against you. Second, don't give up when religious authorities are against you, for they were against them here too, weren't they, of course. Just the other week, I was reminded again how important it is. We're in a group of senior figures talking about these kind of things, and it was clear that for some present, the very idea that you could believe that Jesus was the only way to God, and also act in a loving, tolerant, and compassionate way to your neighbor, of whatever faith, was just weird and practically inconceivable, though theoretically possible. Ironically, it was Jesus who told a parable commending the Samaritan of a different religion, caste, and race for loving and being the ideal neighbor. See, in the Christian worldview, there is no conflict between truth and love. In fact, for us, it is only because we believe the Bible is true that we follow it to the extent of loving our neighbor of whatever faith. It is a basic category error to say that truth and love or tolerance need conflict. And yet, that point needs to be driven home time and time again. Or before long, maybe we will be up before some court or other accused of having spread this teaching throughout this city, as if that was a bad thing to do. For too long, we may, like the good Dr. Martin Luther King, have to write a letter from Birmingham jail, enacting appropriate civil disobedience, as they did here, refusing to bow the knee before the fashionable religious authorities, but insisting on obeying God rather than man. And so they act with understandable zeal. If those things were true, yes, that would make sense. But more than with zeal, it's also tinged with guilt. They have a guilty conscience. Verse 28. And the combination leads them to anger, verse 33, and leads them to contemplate judicial murder. Growing up, I used to read a comic magazine called 2000 AD. There was a movie made of one of the lead characters called Judge Dredd, played by Sylvester Stallone a little while ago. Judge Dredd's tagline was, "I am the law." Now, I don't really recommend these comics. They're pretty weird. And when I told a relative I got constant headaches when I was young, she told me that maybe I should stop reading such weird things. Still, I haven't read any for 20 years, and I've got a headache for the last 10 years or so, so it can't just be that. But anyway, in this character, he says, "I am the law," because there's no time for fair trial in the future. You just do wrong, and he's cop, judge, and jury all rolled into one. Not a pretty picture. They felt guilty, felt judged. It's the same court that had condemned Jesus, you see. The same people. It was them who were called down, ironically, these very words, "Let his blood fall on us and our children." And you see today, people think Bible-believing Christians are just out to make you feel bad, feel guilty. That's what happens. They feel guilty. They think that Bible-believing Christians are just legalistic. It's a sort of suburban legend. Not that there isn't some ground to Bible-believing Christians being a little bit legalistic at times. It's like the pastor, the old story of the pastor who found the roads blocked one morning to go to church because of the snow. And in his enthusiasm for his ministry, he decided to skate to church nonetheless across the river in this country area. And the leaders of the church were horrified that he had skated on the Lord's Day, you see. And they called a meeting to talk to the pastor about it. And the meeting went on and on and on. And finally, one of these things sometimes do, then finally one of the leaders asked, "Did you enjoy it?" "No," said the pastor, thinking that he'd rather have stayed in bed after all this. And, well, the board all decided, if you didn't enjoy it, that's okay. Case closed. I am in earnest about forsaking the world and following Christ, but I am puzzled about worldly things. What is it I must forsake? A young man asks. Colored clothes, for one thing. Get rid of everything in your wardrobe that is not white. Stop sleeping on a soft pillow. Sell your musical instruments and don't eat any more white bread. You cannot, if you are sincere about obeying Christ, take warm baths or shave your beard. To shave is to lie against him who created us, to attempt to improve on his work. Elizabeth Elliot comments on the above dialogue. Does this answer sound absurd? It is the answer given in the most celebrated Christian schools of the second century. Is it possible, she asks, that the rules that have been adopted by many 20th century Christians, and we could add perhaps 21st century too, will sound as absurd to earnest followers of Christ a few years hence? Yes, there is the problem of legalism, of the no fornication in case it leads to dancing sort. But by and large, we're not there, are we? We're probably closer to the other extreme, license, not legalism, if anything. No, they felt guilty because they were guilty. The message that they were being preached is verse 20, literally, and I love this, it's literally not the full message of this new life, but literally these words, the words of this life, this message that is all about life, new life in Christ, regeneration, the power of the Spirit. They were witnesses of these things. And yes, the law convicts who has not lied, who has not stolen, who has not committed adultery in his heart. But the gospel that they were preached to is the offer of life as it is to us too this morning. The removal of guilt once guilt has been felt and realized in your heart. And so we kind of need to face up to these things before they happen, if they do. And we pray not all this kind of pressure that can come to bear on authentic followers of Jesus in our postmodern relativistic world.
1: So what about political correctness? Great question. Heading there next. But first, a reminder that we would love to hear from you. Yeah, it's not common for folks that are listening to a radio program to respond to the program producers. So know that were you to take the time to do that, it would be extra encouraging to us. Simply go by our website, GodCenteredLife.org. Drop us a note. Let us know where and how you're listening. Back into Acts. Here's Josh.
0: So don't give up when circumstances go against you, the normal run of life, for God is the Lord of all events. Don't give up when authorities stand against you, for God is the author of all. He is the Prince and Savior. But third, and perhaps most relevantly today, don't give up when political correctness is against you. Now, of course, we're not predominantly where they were, hauled before religious courts, at least not in the West, though it's right for us to be aware of the tendency perhaps these things could go in the future. But laughter, the foil of political correctness that we experience, don't we? It was brought home to me a little while ago when a medical student told me as a pastor of an experience she had had a year or two ago. She was in a large lecture class at the hospital, and the lecturer was running a survey on their moral positions on various very complex ethical matters. But there they were, completing a survey, and the professor tallied the results and came back to the class. And the professor said, "Is there one person in the room of these several hundred who answered yes to this question number 23? Everyone else answered no." "All right, who's the evangelical Christian?" Everyone laughed. To our credit, the physician put up a hand. Now, I don't know about you, but I wasn't worried by the ethical survey. I know these things can be complex. I was not surprised by the proportion. I live in the world too. I understand these things. None of these things worried me. Or if they did not surprise me. What I was shocked by was the laughter. It is the beginning, you know. When something is a public joke. Who's the evangelical Christian? When something is a public joke, we have a problem. Isn't it how it began in 1930s Germany? Now, we shouldn't be testy about it, or defensive, or overly sensitive, or anything like that. But I couldn't help but ask myself when I heard that story, that if the professor could have got away with doing the same thing, if the person he singled out in front of the whole class had been a person of a particular race, or even of a particular sexual orientation. I think the answer is no. But evangelicals? Well, they're fair game. You see, what you have here really in these few chapters now in Acts is what's going on in general. It's a kind of the repercussion to all the dramatic advance of the revival at Pentecost. It's always like that. You have a great work of God, and then there is opposition, response, fueled by Satan, no doubt, urged by vested interests and jealousies, of course, but whatever, always there. And last week we had the attack of internal compromise, of the moral failing of Ananias and Sapphira. This week we have the attack of external persecution, but external persecution is not always physical. It's a pressure that we feel. Here Gamaliel cleverly suggests that these guys will, give them time, shoot themselves in the foot. Give them enough rope, he's saying, and they'll hang themselves. You don't have to bloody your own hands. They'll annoy the Romans and they'll throw them to the circus for you. That's what he's saying. Sometimes kids say the funniest things, don't they? But they can also be insightful, can't they? Sometimes Rochelle and I will be talking about something. We'll be worrying, as we do sometimes, about how we're going to do this or that, how we're going to help with Josiah's autism, or get this done in time for that, or something, the normal pressures of life. And we'll be talking, and then from the side, up will squeak on occasion the little voice of Sophia. And sometimes she'll say this, "But Daddy, Mummy, what about God?" Great question. Thanks, Sophia. Puts us in our place, you know. When you're being laughed at, when you're being dismissed out of hand, when you feel that that career move is being held against you, when you're being maneuvered by some political manipulation or other, you see, but what about God? Well, they were persuaded. It was the smartest move to deal with them. They reckon without God. It was unknowingly prophetic. You can be moved sideways in your career. It can be, though, exactly where God wants you. What about God? They were persecuted, as we shall see, in Jerusalem in the end. That's where it led to in the end. Saul was following probably Gamaliel's suggestion later on when he was a part of the persecution. That was where it was leading to. They were persecuted, we see, in Jerusalem physically, and then they just spread the word wherever they went. The political maneuvering just led to more evangelism. Now, we do need to be careful in this time of political correctness not to shoot ourselves in the foot. Sometimes, I suppose, we like to say it's hard enough as it is to get a New Englander to believe in the Jesus of the Bible, but if you have to get them to become a Republican too, we might as well all go home, you know? And so we have to be careful not to politicize things. We get our facts straight. There's been a lot of scholarly debate over these verses because they don't seem to fit with the account from the Jewish historian Josephus about another Theudas. And so we're aware that we live in a society in near Yale and all that with many intellectual questions about the Bible. And this is one. But as one scholar says, Josephus describes four men bearing the name of Simon within 40 years, and three out of that of Judas within 10 years, all of whom were instigators of rebellion. And so it's not beyond our imagination that there could have been an earlier Theudas, as Luke here describes. Where else were we know he was so accurate? It seems most likely. And so when we're asked what evangelicals stand for, we say Jesus. The Evangel, that's what an evangelical is, someone who stands for the Evangel, the gospel of the Bible. We get our facts straight, but we need bravery also. And perhaps for some of us, the bravery of being unfashionable, or even potentially laughed at, is harder to muster than even the physical bravery, which might, I suppose, from a distance, seem rather heroic. And so we need to claim, as it were, the high moral ground against the politically correct assumption and say that, yeah, we are for tolerance, if that doesn't mean we're against truth. We are for love and compassion. We are against racism. We are against the modern slavery of human trafficking, where estimates put the figures, according to a U.S. government report, of between 800 to 900,000 worldwide trafficked across borders each year. And the CIA estimates that 50,000 women and children are brought across the border to the U.S. each year against their will for sexual exploitation. We speak out against these things. How we need a modern, or several modern, William Wilberforces. He will see the moral needs of our times and boldly stand up against the prevailing norms. Perhaps that's your calling, not as a full-time professional minister, but as someone who can speak morally into the moral vacuum of our time with force and bravery, who, like he did, eventually outlawed slavery after decades of hard labor in parliament, in government, seeing the final act passed a mere few days before his life ended. We need people who eschew partisanship to take the gospel and proclaim it from pulpit and pew, and live it and apply it and be brave enough to stand up for it, even in the midst of politically correct maneuvering and positioning. In other words, we need men and women like Jim Elliot, whose story was dramatized in the 2006 movie End of the Spear, and who most famously said, "He is no fool who gives up that which he cannot keep to gain that which he cannot lose." Don't give up. Whatever it feels like you're losing, you're gaining far more. God cannot be stopped. Not even death stopped him. He rose again. How can prison, how can priests, how can politics, none of this can stand in the way of the triumph of the gospel and of our God. And we need to be, therefore, as Jim Elliot prayed one time he would be when he wrote, "Father, make of me a crisis man. Bring those I contact to decision. Let me not be a milepost on a single road. Make me a fork that men must turn one way or another on facing Christ in me, crisis man." And so, you know, friends, it's not comfort I offer you today, in a sense, using that word most loosely, but courage. I do not offer you the soft words that soothe, that say, "Peace, peace, where there is none." I say, open your eyes, look up to the hills. Where does your help come from? From the Lord, the maker of heaven and earth. I say, look to the fields. Can you not see they are white? Who could sleep at such a time? Who could drowse when the very foundations of our society are under a threat, as they are in every age, when the cause of the gospel is needed as never before, when every man, woman, and child will be required to speak that Jesus lives, that we cannot fail, for God is God. And whatever, as the Bible says, whatever weapon fashioned against us, whatever kind of subtle or physical sort it may be, whatever weapon fashions against us will not stand. The Danish theologian Søren Kierkegaard had an interesting take, actually, on failure. In his enigmatic but brilliant The Sickness Unto Death, Kierkegaard, or Kierkegaard, as my pipe-smoking Danish PhD roommate made clear to me it should be pronounced when we were studying together at Cambridge, Kierkegaard explained how, in a sense, failure is the heart of the Christian revelation. Very interesting way of looking at it, isn't it? We all deserve prison, and worse. We are not good. We are not righteous. We have not lived as we should have done. We have done what we should not have done. And we are undone. The eyes of the Holy One pierce all human righteousness and show them to be but filthy rags. There is none here who have perfectly kept the perfect commands of God. And if we receive difficulties, it's nothing but what we deserve and far more. And if we receive blessing, it is only from the mercy of God. And each day, each ray of sunshine, each drop of rain is a reminder of God's mercy, his patience, his longing, that we will grasp the nature of our failure and turn back to him. Failure itself is a message of hope, you see. It's designed to wed us to Christ. Now, we can feel failure for all the wrong reasons. We can feel failure for not being a size zero. We can feel failure for not having biceps like Arnold Schwarzenegger. We can feel failure for not getting a GPA that would make Einstein jealous. These are all passing. Our real failure is in relation to God. And as these apostles realized this and thereby proclaimed the message of this new life, life that comes through the repentance and faith in the name of Jesus Christ, so their bravery speaks to us of facing our circumstantial failures, our physical failures, our moral failures. Sure, in the knowledge that there is a Redeemer and He can be ours. And for those of us who will take this step into life, we need not fear failure anymore. We need not give up. When circumstances are against us, we say, God cannot be stopped. Or, hey, but what about God? When authorities are against us, we say, God, not man. When political correctness is against us, we rejoice for having suffered shame. You suffered shame for the sake of the name. It's quite a vision, isn't it, that had captured the hearts of these early Christians. But then, isn't that what a God-centered church should be like?
2: That's Josh Moody, and this is The God-Centered Life. Failure itself is a message of hope. It points us to Christ. And the God-centered church fuels a vision that thrives despite the failures of those within that church. Good stuff, Josh. Thank you so much. Just enough time to ask you to join us next time, where we ask the question, who turned out the lights?
0: Well, the church is meant to preach humility and meekness. And we are told that the world will know we are His disciples by the love that we have for one another. There should never be a nightmare on Church Street, as it were. But there is, and there can be.
2: Working to keep the local body sane and safe when we gather next time. GodCenteredLife.org, resources for you. And we'd love to have you join us as we continue our study in God's Word right here on The God-Centered Life with Josh Moody.
3: Make sure you're not distracted. I love what Dr. Tony Evans said. If the devil can't hinder you with difficulties, he'll choke you with distractions. And distractions aren't always bad. Sometimes they're good things, stealing time from what matters most, your assignment. Jesus told Martha, "You're worried and troubled about many things, but one thing is needed." Let's not let everything get our attention and lose sight of our God-given assignment.
4: If you had told me on September 12th, 2001, that 25 years later, the people of New York would elect a Muslim mayor, I think I would have doubted the accuracy of your prediction. Hi, this is Dave Zanotti. Let's talk about it today on the Public Square. There's a lot of people scratching their heads about the election of Mayor Mamdani, and with understanding. Now, Mayor Mamdani did not win the election with an overwhelming electoral turnout. 61% of the people that could have voted in that election stayed home. That's not unusual in New York. That's the first thing we have to understand about a New York mayor's race. Mayor Mamdani only got 1 million votes out of 8 million residents, 8 million plus residents in New York. Not all of them are eligible by age to vote, but let's say there's 6+ million that are registered and eligible to vote and or eligible to vote in adult ages. He only got 1 million votes. So it wasn't like all of New York rose up to elect Mayor Mamdani. In fact, his opponents combined got 1 million votes. So it's kind of like a 50-50 split when you take whether or not people went out to vote really wanted Mayor Mamdani to become Mayor Mamdani. So that's one thing. New Yorkers don't vote for mayor very often, and Mamdani got the largest number of votes at 1 million as any mayor since 1969, I think. So that's one point, is it wasn't an amazing moment of turnout. But what about this Islamic question? The Twin Towers. 9/11. How do you elect a Muslim mayor 25 years later? That's a bigger subject. We're talking about it on our longer format broadcast, and we're going to talk more about it again tomorrow on the Public Square. I'm Dave Zimani. Thanks for listening.
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6: Moody Radio weather from Premium Motors in Villa Park, serving Chicagoland for more than 20 years. Front settling in, a few stray thunderstorms forming for the wee hours of the morning, our low mid to upper 60s. Increasing showers and thunderstorms coming in Tuesday into Tuesday night. We'll have rounds of showers with thunderstorms again on Wednesday. I'm staff meteorologist Jennifer Naramore for 90.1 FM Moody Radio.
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12: This is the Alternative Broadcast, featuring the timeless biblical teachings from the archives of Dr. Tony Evans. The old saying goes, he who fails to plan, plans to fail. But today, Dr. Evans points out that without the right kind of planning, we're just as likely to run into disappointment, or worse. Let's join him as he begins with this story.
11: I remember as a teenager, I was raised fairly strictly too, and it would be only rare occasions when I could ever go to a movie. But I remember the old 3D movies. Do you remember when you would walk into the theater and they would give you the glasses to put on so that you could see the movie and the things would kind of jump out of the screen at you? It was kind of crude compared to the technology of the day, but one thing was clear. No glasses, no clear vision of the picture. If you didn't put on those glasses, there was a fuzz, a haze over the screen, and you hardly could detect what was going on. But when you put on the glasses, not only could you see clearly, but what was there behind the screen appeared to leave the screen and come right in front of you as you sat. James invites us to put on some holy glasses so that we can see clearly how to plan our lives. He wants us to see clearly and not be hazy in the planning of our lives. To do that, he wants to say four things about you and me and our plans as it relates to God and who he is. Unless God is intimately integrated to the planning of life, you can expect the plans of your life to go awry. Or to put it another way, James is saying Christians are not to plan their lives independently of God. There it is. His whole passage says one thing that Christians are not, to plan their lives independently of God. First of all, in verse 13, he says, we are not to independently plan our lives independently of God's person. He says, come now, you who say, come now. These believers were perhaps like some of us here this morning. When they heard James making the statement, they were saying, I'm not worldly. In the first 12 verses where he discusses worldliness, that doesn't apply to me. I'm not a worldly Christian. I'm a good Christian, James. Don't cast me with these sinful people out there. And don't tell me I'm following the devil. James says, come now. If James were alive today, he would say, get real. Don't tell me this non-worldly stuff. He says, look at how you talk, and I'll prove to you that you're worldly. Look at how you express yourself. He says in verse 13, you make your plans, and you say, today or tomorrow, we're going to this city or that. We're going to stay there a year, engage in business, and make a profit. What's the key word in the verse? Well, the word shall. Shall. This is what's going to happen. This is my plan, and I am going to make sure that my plan works itself out. My plan includes the time. It'll be today or tomorrow. My plan includes the location. It'll be a certain city. My plan includes the period of activity. It's going to take a year. My plan includes the purpose I'm going to buy or sell, from which we get our Greek word, from which the English word emporium comes from, a center of business activity, and it includes the purpose. I am going to make a profit. Not that this might happen, not that this could happen, this shall happen. This is what I am going to do. What they had done was make definitive plans as though human beings could make fixed plans. Now, let me tell you why you can't make fixed plans. Because unlike God, you are dependent, not independent. God is independent by nature. Now, what does that mean? The independence of God simply means that he is not counting on other things to take place to make it possible for him to do what he wants to do. God doesn't have to make sure that the planes are still flying and bad weather doesn't come in so I can take the flight to get to the city where I'm going to do the business for a year to make such and such a profit. God doesn't have to worry about whether El Nino is going to come in from the west and disrupt the weather so that there is not traffic hang up so that I can get to the appointments where I'm going to do the business on time. God is not dependent upon whether the Dow is up or whether there is inflation or whether there is depression to determine whether a profit is going to be made. God is independent, not you. In order to fulfill verse 13, a lot of stuff has to happen. Number one, time, today or tomorrow. Well, we've got to assume something. We got to assume, one, you're going to make it through the rest of the day, and two, you're going to wake up tomorrow. We've got to depend on my body still being able to function in order for the time to work. Two, in order for the location, such and such a city, I've got to be able to bank on the fact, as I said a moment ago, that the transportation is available, the transportation is going to leave on time, that nothing is going to go wrong, but there are too many possibilities that you have no control over that can integrate themselves into your fixed plans, and that's why God condemns planning that does not allow for him. You and I are not independent. Now, please don't misunderstand. He is not condemning planning. The Bible exalts planning. God is a God of planning. Jesus was slain before the foundation of the earth. It's evil not to plan. What he is condemning is planning as though God has nothing to say about the plans that you make. We shall. No, you might. You might. He is condemning independent planning. To plan without God is like going through a jungle without a map. Being on a storm-tossed sea without a compass. To leave God out of your plans is like sewing with a needle with no thread. Writing a biography with a pen with no ink. We cannot plan our lives without the inclusion of God because we are not independent. We are dependent. My daughter Crystal was the puzzle lover in our family, particularly as a child growing up. One of the things she would always want for Christmas would be a puzzle. The older she got, the more complex puzzles I purchased. Until one year, I think we got up to a 1,000-piece puzzle. She took the puzzle full of joy on Christmas Day to her bedroom to meet the challenge of putting a puzzle together. And she likes details. I guess that's why she's an accountant. She likes to put things together. And so she went back there and spent the better part of the day working on her favorite new puzzle. But after a while, she came back ticked off at me, wanting to know why I had bought for her this puzzle. I asked her what was the problem, and her answer was classic. This puzzle, Dad, has too many pieces. And that's true of your life too. It's got too many pieces, and I don't care how smart you are, on your own, you can't put it together. But I'll tell you somebody who could put that puzzle together, the puzzle maker. Whoever made that puzzle could get that puzzle. In fact, they were so confident, they put a picture of the puzzle on the box. But look, you can look at the box and still not be able to put together the puzzle, okay? But if she was in contact with the puzzle maker, he could lay that thing out and help her to get that thing together because he could take care of the pieces that she didn't know where they fit. What he is saying is, when you plan, and notice, he's not talking about planning to go to church, he's talking about planning your career, planning your business, planning your travel, planning what you're going to do today or tomorrow. He's talking about living everyday life. It is not enough to include God on Sunday morning. God must be part of the warp and woof of existence. He must be part of the day-to-day activity of your life. And if he is excluded, you are in trouble because when something comes in that you didn't anticipate, you won't know how to handle it because your plans are fixed. It is sinful to plan your life independently of God. And yet many Christians have given God a declaration of independence. Along with the devil, they have said, I will. See, that was the devil's sin. Isaiah 14, he said five times, I will, I will, I will, I will, I will. These are my plans, God, and I'm going to make them happen. You see, in order to do that, you have to claim deity because only deity can make plans happen. Secondly, they were planning life apart from the knowledge of God. First of all, the person of God altogether. And these are church folk. Remember, he's writing to an assembly of folk. So these aren't pagan sinners who are atheists out there. These are church folk who are living their lives like that. And today we have Christians who are living their lives independently of God, planning life apart from the knowledge of God. Verse 14. Yet you do not know what your life will be like tomorrow. They fail to understand the complexity of life, that each of their plans already had built in the seeds of disappointment. Anybody in here ever been disappointed? You thought you were going to get the raise. You thought you were going to get the promotion. You thought you were going to get the house. You thought you were going to be able to afford the new car. And then you were what? Disappointed. Why? Because you're not God. And you cannot control all of the elements of life. Look at what he says. He says, first of all, you don't know what's happening tomorrow. You don't know a thing about tomorrow. Even though they didn't know anything about the mark, guess what? They were planning for a year. Talking a year, not knowing anything about tomorrow. For you do not know what the rest of the day will bring forth. Tomorrow, we're not even sure you're going to make it today. The emergency room is full of people who had plans for tomorrow. The graveyard is full of people who have had plans for tomorrow. You cannot plan your life independently of God.
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11: As a youth, I dreamed and talked, and time walked. You know, as a kid, time just... But now, as you get to be a teenager, you're moving a lot more, you're on your own, you finally have maybe a little bit of transportation, you can see your way getting out of the house and maybe going to college, so you're moving now. When I became a full-grown man, time ran. Hello? When you become a full-grown man, you gotta go this, you gotta take care of the family, you gotta go to work, you gotta try to make a living, you gotta try to make all this stuff happen. And so things get moving faster. When older I still grew, time flew. You wonder where it went. Wonder how the kids are all grown up and gone. I wonder where did all the time go. Soon I shall be passing on. Time will be gone. How many young people do we have here today? Raise your hand. Well, everybody who just raised their hands illegitimately. Everybody who kept their hands down, you are very wise. You know why? Because you cannot measure your age by your birthday. You can only measure your age by your death day. See, if you're 35 and you're only going to live to be 40, you're an old man. If you are 45 and going to live to be 90, you're still pretty young. You can only measure how old you are by when you're going to die. Now, let me ask another question. Who in here knows when they're going to die? Nobody. So what? Nobody really knows who's old and who's not. He says in verse 14, your life is like a vapor, here for a little while and puff, it's gone. How healthy are you? Oh, I'm fine. Well, maybe. But maybe there's something growing in you you don't know about yet. You may not be as fine as you think you are. You do not have all the facts. And it is evil, he says, to think you do. Jeremiah 9:23-24 says, let not the wise man boast of his wisdom. Let not the mighty man boast of his strength. Let not the rich man boast of his riches. But if you're going to brag, brag about this, that you know me. That's the only thing. Don't brag because you have a lot of money. I'll take that stuff away from you. Don't brag because you're smart. That degree may be only good for decorations for your wall. Don't brag because you go to the gym and work out. I hit you with a big enough cold, it'll lay you out in that bed for a week. Don't brag because of who you think you are. Brag because no matter what your state, you know me. If you want to brag, brag about that. Brag about your relationship with God, not your plans for your life. He calls it arrogance because these people weren't just feeling it. They were talking it. Oh, I'm going to do this today and I'm going to do that today. Nobody's going to stop me. I'm going to make it to the top. Yeah, you may be the loneliest person in the world when you get there. Because you excluded God. They put their pretensions on display. And that led to spiritual rebellion. And he says in verse 17, you don't only sin when you do wrong. You sin when you know right and fail to do what's right. See, you don't have to do something wrong to sin. To sin, all you got to do is fail to do what you know to be is right. Just skip your responsibility, he says. Do you know everybody on the Titanic had a plan? Do you know that those plans were made months? We're going to be on the maiden voyage of the Titanic. We're going to cross the sea. We're going to get to the other side. We're going to celebrate. They didn't bank on an iceberg. They didn't bank on a captain who would not take the advice to go another direction. They didn't bank on any of that. They banked on a maiden voyage of a super ship. That's all they banked on. And hundreds died because they had no knowledge of tomorrow. Well, guess what? Your life and my life, we're all part of this ship called the Titanic. And we're all on this voyage as passengers because one day this whole thing's going down. The question is, do you have your life jacket on? Jesus Christ. Let me summarize this by asking you to turn your Bibles to a classic story. Stay with me here. Luke chapter 12. Now follow this here. These people were planning their lives independently of God, and Jesus gives a story. Please notice the story in verse 16. He told them a parable saying, the land of a certain rich man was very productive. He began reasoning to himself. Watch it when you start talking to yourself. Saying, what shall I do? I have no place to store my crops. And he said, this is what I will do. I will tear down my barns and build larger ones. And there I will store my grain and my goods. And I will say to my soul, soul, you have many goods laid up for many years to come. You have got your retirement, your 401k intact, okay? You've put away enough for retirement. Take your ease, pate, hate. That's what eat, drink, and be merry is. It was party language of the day. Jam, have a good time. And many of you, you have investments for retirement. You're planning for that day when you're 65 or 62 or when the company gives you a package and your Social Security will be coming in, your retirement will be coming in. You'll be able to draw on your IRA. You'll be able to draw on your 401ks. You'll be able to pick out your money for the bank. You've already planned where you're going to move to, the kind of condominium or home you're going to retire in. You already planned, I'm going to play golf. I'm going to ski. I'm going to do this. This is what this man's attitude. I have finally reached my point of success. This year, that year, make a profit. But God. Now, but God can be good news, Ephesians chapter 2, or it can be bad news, Luke chapter 12. But God, you fool, this very night, Your soul is required of you. Not tomorrow, tonight. Now, he must have been in good health because he figured he had a lot of years. He had the money to enjoy his health because he had bonds. He couldn't even, they couldn't even keep his wealth. But he says, this very night, your soul is required of you. Now,

0: prepared. Somebody told me one day, John Doe died broke. Everybody dies broke. Because whatever you died with is left behind and it belongs to somebody else, not you. What's his point? Verse 21. So is the man who lays up treasure for himself and is not rich toward God. Life was uncertain to the rich man, but it wasn't uncertain to God. He said, I'm going to live a long time. God said, you fool. Today is your last day on planet Earth. You must invest in that which is eternal. Why? Because only that which is eternal gives you the ability to use it in time.
1: 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It's that whatever happiness it buys doesn't last. Tomorrow, Dr. Evans looks beyond temporary happiness to a joy that comes from investing our lives in something that lasts forever. I hope you'll be with us for that.

0: Sometimes life can feel like it's just too much. It's Moody Radio. I'm Effie. And let's be honest, some days it just feels like it's too much. Overwhelming. You're tired, but you keep going. You're praying. Nothing seems to be changing. And somewhere inside, you're asking, God, how much longer? The weight you feel, it's real. Been there, done that. But here's the truth. God hasn't stepped away from you. Romans 5, 3 and 4 says, tribulation produces perseverance. Perseverance, character, and character, hope. So if it feels heavy, that doesn't mean something's wrong. It means something is happening. God is using this pressure to build strength in you that comfort could never produce. So don't quit here, because where he's taking you, you cannot show up weak. You're not breaking. You're being built.
1: You know, I encourage her to be content with what her circumstances are today.
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1: 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It may look like, let's celebrate the fact that we're all going to the park and we can do a picnic, rather than bemoaning the fact that we are not going to Disneyland like everyone else is. So being content and really cultivating that thankful heart and finding things to be thankful for.
2: It's good to find the joy of being newly married. 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
3: It's Moody Radio. Happy birthday and many, many more. I'm Effie hanging out with you inside a marvelous Monday. And I pray you had a great weekend and your week is off to an amazing start. We're trusting God for each and every part of our day, every part of our lives. He wants to be invited in. Y'all, let's let him in and let him have his way. All right, y'all, if it's your birthday, sending you a special Ephesians 3:20, exceeding abundantly above all you could ever ask, think, or imagine. And if today is your birthday, you're celebrating with Stephen Bishop, who is 55. You've seen him on a lot of television shows. Also, guess what? Pope Leo the 14th is 71 years young. And got to say a happy birthday to my sister, Almeda Russell. She is a just a wonderful supporter of Moody Radio and Urban Praise. And Almeda, loving you to life, praying you have the best birthday yet. As you celebrate, how would you like to be remembered?
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5: The Sabbath was made for man, not man for the Sabbath. So the Son of Man is Lord even of the Sabbath.
4: Like them or hate them, rules exist for a reason, and every family has them. No shoes on the carpet, no phones at the dinner table, lights out by 9. If you grew up with rules like these, you probably remember testing a few of them. But when we forget the reason for the rules, the rules themselves can start running the family. Today on A Better Word, we're looking at a biblical confrontation over rules when Jesus was challenged for breaking the Sabbath. Pastor Nick, did you grow up with a lot of rules in your family?
6: Yes.
4: Do you remember any big rules?
6: Oh, I don't know if there were any unique rules, though. I mean, they're probably the pretty common rules, but yeah, I would say my mom was, she ran a tight ship.
4: So did you ever question the rules? Were you that kid?
6: Oh, we broke plenty. I had a twin brother. So we broke as many rules as we could.
4: And you conspired, I'm sure, to break
6: the
4: rules.
6: And sometimes the rule is actually, you know, fighting with each other or breaking the rule. So, yeah, there's plenty of those things. And I think probably as I got older, you know, middle school, high school, I'm sure I questioned the rules while trying to push the boundaries a little bit.
4: Now, religious people can be pretty good at keeping rules, right? So is it possible to follow the rules carefully and still miss God completely?
6: Yeah, absolutely.
4: So qualify that. What do you mean?
6: Well, I mean, I think that when we use the phrase rules, what are we talking about when biblical terms? We're talking about commands, right? The commands of God. Because Christianity is not about following the rules. Though some people feel like that is the case. That is simply an external expression of the internal reality that's happening with God. When you become a Christian and you want to please your Father, then you want to do the things He wants you to do and avoid the things that He wants you to avoid. But we have this constant battle with the flesh, don't we? That tempts us to sin. And so, yes, you can be externally conforming to the rules, but internally not have the heart that says, I'm surrendering to God because I want to pursue His works and His ways. And when you do that, you miss it. You miss God completely in the process. But when those things are reversed, when the heart is surrendered to the Lord, then you continue to mature in wanting to follow Him in faith and do the things He wants you to do.
4: Thanks, Nick. Let's open to Mark chapter 2, where Jesus steps right into this tension and reveals who the rules were meant to serve. This message is titled, The Lord of the Sabbath.

0: Sabbath. I want to ask you to open your Bible with me to Mark chapter 2. And as you do, there is a program on public radio called The American Life. And some time ago, they ran a special report on a certain subculture of people whose prized possessions are their car stereos. They are called the decibel drag racers. And people flock across international lines even to join into the competition of the decibel drag racers. Like actual drag racing, they line the cars up across a track, except in this competition, they will not be going anywhere. The winner is the owner of the car stereo that can play the loudest possible decibel. Oddly enough, most of the cars that win this competition aren't even drivable. The world record holder at the time of the interview had 900 pounds of concrete in the floor of his van. Windshields usually crack after only two or three competitions. And yet one competitor seems entirely to miss the irony that there's no longer any room in the car for himself. "We need more batteries," he laments. "But that's all the room that we have." To anyone on the outside of this extreme audio sport, the word irony is perhaps a generous word to describe the phenomenon. This American Life reporter was far more articulate when they said, "Everybody wants to be the king of the hill," he concluded. "But the number of aspiring kings always dwarfs the number of available hills. So in this country, we build more hills." I'm not sure there's a better way to describe it than that. Everyone wants to be the king, especially when it comes to life. To make your own rules, to be self-determining, to pursue whatever, whoever, whenever you want. And as we turn our attention to Mark chapter 2, we see that Jesus has arrived and announced the greatest of all kingdoms was at hand. It wasn't the kingdom of the decibel drag racers. Jesus announces the arrival of the kingdom of God. And through his words and through his actions, he is displaying that he himself is the king. And the opposition is rising. And our text today ends with a description of just how severe the opposition actually becomes when it says they held counsel on how to destroy him. Follow with me as we start in Mark chapter 2, verse 23. This is what it says. It says, "One Sabbath, Jesus was going through the grain fields, and as they made their way, his disciples began to pluck heads of grain. And the Pharisees were saying to him, 'Look, why are they doing what is not lawful on the Sabbath?' And he said to them, 'Have you never read what David did when he was in need and was hungry, he and those who were with him? Now he entered the house of God in the time of Abiathar, the high priest, and ate the bread of presence, which it is not lawful for anyone but the priest to eat, and also gave it to those who were with him. And he said to them, "The Sabbath was made for man, not man for the Sabbath. So the Son of Man is Lord even of the Sabbath.' Again, he entered the synagogue, and a man was there with a withered hand. And they watched Jesus to see whether he would heal him on the Sabbath so that they might accuse him. And he said to the man with the withered hand, 'Come here.' And he said to them, 'Is it lawful on the Sabbath to do good or do harm, to save life or to kill?' But they were silent. And he looked around at them, with anger, grieved at their hardness of heart. And he said to the man, stretch out your hand. He stretched it out, and his hand was restored. The Pharisees went out and immediately held counsel with the Herodians against him, how to destroy him. Jesus' ministry had begun, and the cornerstone for his death was already being laid. The announcement of the arrival of the kingdom of God and his associating activity displayed that he is indeed the king, and this comes in very sharp contrast to the Pharisees and to the religious leaders of the day. And the first account that we read this morning seems to be fairly innocuous as Jesus and his disciples walk through the field on the Sabbath. But in our contemporary Western mindset, it's easy for us to dismiss the significance of the Sabbath. And so consider it with me for a moment. The institution of the Sabbath and the practice of the Sabbath, which was a day set apart by God as a day of rest for the Jewish people from sunset on Friday through sunset on Saturday, was one of the two observances above everything else that set these people apart from the rest of the world. The other one, of course, being circumcision. This was one of the things that made the Jews Jewish. It was at the heart of their spiritual practice and identity. And we see it in Exodus chapter 20 and Deuteronomy chapter 5. God lists the fourth commandment, which is the longest of the Ten Commandments. And it reads this. It says, remember the Sabbath day to keep it holy. 6 days you shall labor and do all your work, but on the seventh day is a Sabbath to the Lord your God. On it you shall not do any work, you or your son or your daughter, your male servant or your female servant, or your livestock, or the sojourner who is within your gates. For in 6 days the Lord made heaven and earth, the sea and all that is in them, and rested on the seventh day. Therefore the Lord blessed the Sabbath day and made it holy. So for the Jews, Sabbath rest consisted of ceasing from every kind of work because God rested on the seventh day himself. And he modeled this in creation, and it points to a divine ordering of things. By the time of the Pharisees, the definition of what constituted work had expanded significantly and become very strict indeed. It was prohibited to plow and to hunt and to butcher and to farm like you might expect, but it was even prohibited to help one of your animals give birth or to loosen a knot or to sew and mend clothing and even to write more than one letter with a pen. This was considered by the Jews to be an eternal blessing from God and a sign of their identity as Jewish people. And so in Mark 2:23, when Jesus and his disciples walk through the field on the Sabbath day, based on the categories of understanding what work is according to the Pharisees of this time, they break two Sabbath laws. They pluck the heads of grain and they travel more than the allotted number of steps or allowed number of steps. And so the question comes in verse 24. And the Pharisees were saying to him, look, why are they doing what is not lawful on the Sabbath? Which is another way of saying, why are the Jews not acting like Jews? Which is another way of saying, why are these supposed followers of Yahweh not following him in the most basic part of our spiritual identity. And Jesus responds, have you ever read what David did when he was in need and was hungry with those who were with him back when he entered the house of God in the time of the high priest Abiathar and ate the bread of presence, which was not lawful for any but the priests to eat, and he gave it to those who were with him? There you need to take a step back. Jesus refers to King David all the way back over 1,000 years ago in 1 Samuel 21. And just to give you a little context, David is on the run for his life from King Saul. And his needs were practical and his needs were great. He had no food. He had no way to defend himself. The story begins with David approaching the tabernacle at Nob. He's on the run for his life. He has nothing. He has no one except for the Lord himself. It's not a mistake that he heads in his time of need to the tabernacle. He has no one except for God. I wonder if you ever feel like that. Like you have tremendous need. Need that's pressing. Need that has no obvious way that it's going to be met. I'm not talking about wants. I'm not talking about desires for greater comfort or temptation toward luxury. I'm talking about raw, painful need. Maybe it's physical need. Maybe it's emotional need. Maybe it's a spiritual need. And you have no one that can meet those needs in your life except for the Lord. David gets to the tabernacle and he asks the priest for 5 loaves of bread. Or whatever he has on hand. The need is great. And there's a problem. The only food that the priests have on hand is holy bread, sometimes referred to as the show bread or the bread of presence. And this is bread that is baked into 12 loaves and it's arranged into 2 piles of 6 representing the tribes of Israel on display on the table next to a bottle of frankincense as a visual reminder for everybody who enters and as a weekly food offering to God himself. Because it was an offering to God, it was reserved for the priests and only the priests to eat it at the end of the week. And so you see the dilemma. The bread is available for the one who has need, but according to the law, he isn't allowed to eat it. And the priest gave him the bread anyway, because the need was great and because David asked him to. So let's fast forward to Jesus. The disciples had need for food. This need was in contradiction to Old Testament law because it was the Sabbath. And here's the tension, which is more important. True need or legal purity? And what does the answer to that question indicate about the nature of spiritual identity? And so Jesus's response was to point the Pharisees to the incident with David and the showbread, not just as an example, but actually as precedence. David's action points to the principle that Jesus is getting to here. You see, for David, he was God's chosen forerunner. The law was meant to serve his need, not to exacerbate that need. In the greatest of needs, David went to the Lord by going to the tabernacle. He did what he was supposed to do when you have the very greatest of needs. He relied on the one who can truly meet the need, the one who can give it. He showed his faith in the midst of trouble by clinging to God himself. The law was meant to serve the coming kingdom, not to hinder it. Likewise, the law was meant to serve the true needs of the disciples, not to exacerbate those needs. They didn't save up for food on the Sabbath, according to Jewish custom. Why? because they were with Jesus, doing all the Jesus things. They were with the King. And so their devotion to him created a different need, the need for food. What were they supposed to do? They relied on the one who could give. They showed their faith to God by clinging to God himself, who was right there among them, the Savior Jesus. The law was meant to serve the coming kingdom, not to hinder it. And 1,000 years after David eating the showbread, Jesus claims to be the one just like David, even one greater than David. And so he says to them, the Sabbath was made for man, not man for the Sabbath. So the Son of Man is Lord even of the Sabbath. Just like the previous account that we talked about last week with fasting, Jesus again indicates that the law, and specifically the Sabbath, was not given to produce a solemn, joyless religion. And that's basically what the Pharisees had made it to become. The law was given to help people see God more clearly, to highlight the contrast between their sin and God's holiness, and it was not given to produce a people who were enslaved. It was produced to people who would grow in holiness and faithfulness. And now Jesus puts himself squarely right in the middle of it all, in the place of God himself. And he does so by saying, I am the Son of Man. And he does so by saying, I'm the Lord of the Sabbath. If you are observing the Sabbath as a Jewish person, observing the Sabbath as part of what made the Jews Jewish, it was the core of their identity, and Jesus comes along and he says that, then everything you thought about your spiritual identity is now challenged. The thing abiding by the law that you thought put you in favor with God is now questioned, because Jesus is here and God is with us. He is the Lord of the Sabbath, the Lord over the law, and the Lord over all of the people. And so what is it for you, I wonder? What piece of your spiritual identity are you tempted to believe puts you in the greatest favor with God? I think we all have some temptation toward this end, to have secondary or tertiary issues of identity that we elevate to the primary. What is it for you? Think about that. For some of us, it might be the notion that we're conservative. I'm a conservative first, and I hold fast to my convictions. Maybe that's a theological conservative. Maybe it's a political conservative, but it's a core piece of your identity that you think brings you closer to God. For some of you, it might be considering yourself to be a loving and accepting person. I'm described in a lot of ways, but the thing that describes me the best is a loving and accepting person, and I know that's what brings me closer to God. For others, it might be your denominational identity. I'm a Baptist, or I'm an evangelical, or I'm a Presbyterian, or whatever that identifier might be. Maybe for some, it's your donations to help the poor, or maybe it's your volunteer work, or maybe it's something else. The list can go on. And hear me, all of those are fine things. They're good things. All of them can even be godly things. But they aren't the core of your religious identity. Why? Because the King has come. And he is the Lord over all things.
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1: 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I'm Brian Dolan, inviting you back next time to hear the conclusion of The Lord of the Sabbath. That's next time, right here on A Better Word. 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
3: Joshua 1:9 reminds us, be strong and courageous, for the Lord your God is with you wherever you go. Not sure what you're going through, but know that success is not final. Failure is not fatal. It's the courage to continue that counts. Victory and defeat are temporary. Resilience is eternal. And as Christians, we're called to keep going, knowing God walks with us through every victory and setback. Courage comes from trusting in his presence for the victory.
4: Is belief in aliens religious? This is Ken Ham, an Aussie transplant with a passion for God's word and the gospel. A few years ago, a study found that those who claim they're not religious, but who still want meaning in their lives, show a greater belief in intelligent aliens. So they reject God, but embrace aliens. But everyone knows in their heart of hearts that God exists. And because of this, people yearn to find meaning in their lives. But for those who reject God, there's no ultimate meaning, purpose, or hope. So many look to aliens to feel like they're not alone and a part of something bigger. But true meaning, purpose, and hope, that doesn't come from aliens. That comes from believing the gospel and living for Christ.
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8: Now, Moody Radio weather from Premium Motors in Villa Park, serving Chicagoland for more than 20 years. Front settling in, a few stray thunderstorms forming for the wee hours of the morning, our low mid to upper 60s. Increasing showers and thunderstorms coming in Tuesday into Tuesday night. We'll have rounds of showers with thunderstorms again on Wednesday. I'm staff meteorologist Jennifer Naramore for 90.1 FM, Moody Radio.
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13: Prayer is a flashlight into the unknown. I'm Chris Fabry. 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
7: I don't really have passion anymore. I don't have that energy that I had before. My spiritual life is dry. My worship is cold. I've discovered over time that oftentimes we're stuck because there's unfinished business in our life.

0: 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Mark is founding pastor of New Life Community Church in Chicago. I'm Wayne Shepherd. Well, have you been stuck? You know, where you should be, but you're unable to move forward? Mark, this can happen to us spiritually, can it?
1: It can happen to us, and it happens to most people at certain stages of their life.
0: That's true, yeah.
1: But this story in Luke chapter 13 of a woman who is crippled is an incredible story, full of insights in someone that lived for a long time a certain way and how an encounter with Jesus got her out of that place.
0: That's terrific, isn't it, to have God's Word and have these lessons for us? So let's turn now to God's Word, the message, Walking Tall Again, from Luke chapter 13. Here's Mark.
1: It's a terrible feeling to be stuck, right? I mean, we're from Chicago, so we've all experienced in the middle of a bad, bad winter how your car gets stuck in an alley or in a parking space. And so you accelerate and it spins and spins, and it seems like the more gas you give your car, the deeper it gets in its stuckness. And so we have to try to get people to push us out, shuffle out. And it's a terrible feeling to be stuck. Some of you I've been stuck at airports before where I know that I should be on that plane, but it's going somewhere without me. And I know that I'm wasting time here and I don't need to be here. This is not my spot. I remember getting stuck in Frankfurt, Germany, and going to the airline, and they said, "Well, sorry, we're on strike. I know you're on strike, but you see, I got to get home. Sorry, sir." And it's a terrible feeling to know that this is not where you belong, that you should be somewhere else, on your way to somewhere else, but you feel stuck. I've been on I-55 before when there's an accident. Not even an accident that's blocking the road. Sometimes it's just a gaper's block. How many of you know what a gaper's block is? It means we get stuck in traffic because a whole bunch of people are too curious. And they slow down to see, let me see what I see there. What's going on? And you get stuck in just long lines of traffic and you think, why am I wasting my time here? I should be over there, but I'm stuck here. And some of you feel that way in your life today, spiritually. You feel like, I've been stuck in the same spot for a long time. I know I should be further along. I know I have a purpose and a destiny because something inside of me tells me that there's more, that I have gifts, that I have a calling, that my walk with God could be greater, but well, I'm stuck in the same place I was at 4 years ago, and I want to move forward. I remember speaking to a man several years back, and he came up to me. I was speaking at a conference, and he came up to me, and I had known him for quite a few years. And he said, "Can I talk to you?" I said, "Sure." He took me aside and he said, "Let's walk together." So we went on a walk together and he said, "You know what? Quite a few years ago, I was really living for God and I had excitement and vision and enthusiasm. I was going somewhere." He said, "But I've been stuck for the last 3 years. I don't really have passion anymore. I don't have that energy that I had before. My spiritual life is dry. My worship is cold." He said, "I feel stuck." I've discovered over time that oftentimes we're stuck because there's unfinished business in our life. That oftentimes we get in a place of being stuck because there's unfinished business. And so I said, "Well, can you tell me where you got stuck and when you got stuck?" And he said, "Well, I was living for God. I was doing pretty well." And he said, "I have to admit, I was even a spiritual leader." But he said, "One day my old self came out," and he looked down and He said, I went with a prostitute. I never told my wife. He said, I confessed it to God, but he said, I feel like something happened at that moment that just hasn't let me go forward in my life with God. He said, I know God forgives me, but I don't know why I'm stuck. I said to him, well, you have unfinished business. He said, I think you have some business to deal with your wife. Thank God he went, had a hard conversation with his wife. He sent me an email and he said, never felt freer than I do right now. I'm sleeping on the couch and I don't know how long I'll be there. But I think I'm on the road to freedom. Yeah, you see, he had unfinished business. This woman we find in Luke chapter 13 is a woman that was stuck. And I want to read to you out of Luke chapter 13, beginning in verse 10. Jesus encounters a woman. Of all places, this woman is actually in church, the equivalent of church, the synagogue. And it says, on a Sabbath, Jesus was teaching in one of the synagogues. And a woman was there who had been crippled by a spirit for 18 years. She was bent over and could not straighten up at all. When Jesus saw her, he called her forward and said to her, "Woman, you are set free from your infirmity." Then he put his hands on her, and immediately she straightened up and praised God. I want to look for a moment at this passage in Luke chapter 13, because I believe that this woman is the epitome of someone that had been stuck for a long time. The journey to freedom begins with, well, right there, a spiritual encounter. And so I want us to take a look for a moment at a couple of things that need to happen if we are going to break free and stay free in our walk with God. Because I believe there's some of you here that deep inside of your soul, you know that you're stuck and you know you don't want to be there. And you know God has called you to more than the place where you're at. I believe that God wants to get you unstuck so that you can live the purposeful life that God has created you for. If you look at this passage in Luke chapter 13 and we study the story of this woman, we discover a couple things about this woman and her journey towards freedom. Number one, we discover that there are many people so stuck that although they hang out at the doorway of the church, they fail to experience spiritual power. Notice it says in verse 10 of Luke chapter 13, that on the Sabbath, Jesus was teaching in the synagogue, and the woman was in the synagogue. This was a woman that hung out in the synagogue. We don't know exactly her story, but it seems to be like she was a regular at church. In other words, she showed up to church. She was stuck, but she was a church-going person. She would sit through the reading of scripture. She would participate in the singing. She knew other religious people. She had a desire. I'm sure she prayed occasionally. And she hung around the things of God. She believed in God or she would not be at the synagogue. But although she believed in God, although she went to church, although she hung out with the people, although she heard the message, she still lived her life in a stuck way. Well, you see, well, I've discovered over the years that just because you hang out in religious circles does not mean you're walking in freedom. Just because you attend a service does not mean that you have encountered God. Because it tells us in the scripture, well, there's a difference between going to a service and experiencing the dynamic, real, powerful touch of God. How many of you know there's a difference? There's something about God that cannot be contained in the four walls of the church. And sometimes we go to a religious service and there's a ritual and there's a prayer, but you can visit a place and never meet the owner of that place. You know, I've been to Didka's restaurant before. Doesn't mean I know Didka. I actually had eaten at his restaurant a couple of times and never really met him. My brother was doing a film documentary on arena football, and he owned a team. And so my brother said, "Hey, you want to go? I'm interviewing Mike Didka. You want to go meet him?" I said, "Sure, I've been to his restaurant." And so we went there, and my brother filmed him and interviewed him, and it was the first time I met him. Man, I saw what football can do to your knees. Just to get up was a struggle for him. But you see, I had been to his restaurant, but I had never met him. Some people have been to the house of God, but they've never encountered the power of God. And there's a difference between being in the house of God and encountering the power of God.
0: 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This weekly email devotional is chocked full of the latest ministry updates. 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Right now, let's get back into the message. Mark will be explaining how easy it is to confuse religion with true encounters with God, and yet only one can set you free.
1: The 2 Timothy 3:5 says that sometimes we have a form of godliness, but we deny the power thereof. You see, I think the enemy specializes in helping people become more religious without experiencing the true encounter with God that can set someone free. Imagine for a moment this woman and her condition. Luke, who was a physician, he wrote the Gospel of Luke, and he was a medical doctor. And he describes the condition of this woman as being stooped over, a severe curvature of the spine. Not just, well, she walked a little hunchbacked. No, she was severely curved over, the passage implies. Now, this woman, we don't know exactly how it started or when it started or when the door opened up, but we do know the nature of her being stuck. It was a spiritual condition that had led to a physical condition and a soul condition. You cannot separate body, soul, and spirit. You are composed, it tells us in 1 Thessalonians, that you're composed of a body, which is the physical part of you. You're composed of a spirit, which has to do with your personality, your will, your emotions, your intellect. And you're composed of a spiritual part. That's the part of you that relates to God, who is also spirit. And your body is affected by your spirit, and your spirit is affected by your soul. Someone can become depressed in their soul because maybe someone died or a tragedy happened, and so they start getting down in their thinking, and then suddenly it starts affecting their body, and they start having high blood pressure, and they start having ulcers in their stomach, and they feel like they can't get out of bed, and then suddenly they spiritually feel like God is very distant, that they cannot connect with God. Well, where did it start? It started with their soul, but it affected their body, and it damaged their spirit. Are you tracking with me? And a lot of times people, it happens that way with people. And this woman, imagine, this woman for 18 years had been stooped over, severely stooped over, but her problem wasn't just a physical problem. Scripture tells us that the root of her stuckness, the root of her bondage, was spiritual. It leads me to my second point. You may have lived so long in a state of being stuck that you learn to accept it as your normal way of living. It tells us in verse 11, and a woman was there who had been crippled by a spirit for 18 years. She had been bent over and could not straighten up at all. You see, I imagine that when she first got bent over, she said, I hate it. I'm going to try to fix it. I'm going to try to do exercises so I won't be bent over. I don't accept this way of life. I'm unhappy with it. I want to change it. I'm sure she went to doctors to try to get out of it. But listen, when you've been there 5 years, when you've been there 10 years, when you've been there 15 years, suddenly you start accepting it and you start viewing it as this is the way I am. You start accepting your being stuck as being normal. You embrace that lifestyle and you just feel like for the rest of my life, I will be this way. I talk to individuals that are stuck, very stuck. They may be stuck in their marriage. They may be stuck in depression. They may be stuck in an addiction. They may be stuck in their spiritual life, and they've been that way so long that they have just thrown up their arms and said, well, that's just the way life is. I will always be this way. I've been this way for 10 years. It's not going to change. I guess it's just my destiny. So I learned to live in this place of being stuck. There was a movie that came out a while back, and I don't even remember the title of the movie, where a guy got stuck in an airport. Remember that? And he just like started living in the bathroom, made his home there, and lived there for months. You see, some of us have gotten so used to being stuck that, well, we're not even trying to get unstuck anymore. We're just trying to get comfortable in our place of stuckness. You're not trying to get out of your addiction anymore. You're just trying to, well, make your addiction not so painful to the people around you, but you're no longer trying to get out of it. You're no longer trying to move out of this place of spiritual passivity in your life, and you're just trying to, well, you're just trying to learn to cope with it and excuse it and minimize it. Spiritually speaking, you're living on the street under Lower Wacker Drive. And you're not trying to get an apartment. You're not trying to get a house. You're just trying to straighten up your cardboards so they're a little bit better. You're just trying to get another blanket to live under Wacker Drive so you're a little warmer. You're no longer trying to get out of your homeless state. No longer trying to get out of that. You just decided that you're just gonna fix up your cardboard box under Lower Wacker Drive a little bit more. And you've accepted, that's just the way I'm gonna be. That's the way I'm gonna live. This woman had been bent over for 18 years. I can just imagine a little bit of the condition she faced in her life. Well, you know how cruel kids are. We don't know how old this woman was, but we know that she had been in this condition for 18 years. It seems to imply that this woman at one time had walked straight and was fine, gotten used to being living that way, but something had happened in her life. Some moment had changed things. She had allowed something to happen in her life that spiritually affected her and physically bent her over. So now when she walked, she no longer could look people straight in the face because she was so bent over that she would meet people and the first thing she would see is their shoes. See, when we get really stuck in our spiritual life, it creates deformity. We have dysfunction in our life. It doesn't allow us to function like God wants us to function. And imagine that, well, no longer did she want to go out that much. And now it prevented her from social activity. She was laughed at in the neighborhood. There was shame in her life. She was no longer able to participate in things that her family participated in. She was forced to look at the ground. Listen, I want to tell you that spiritually, the enemy is out to steal, kill, and destroy. He doesn't want you to be able to look at people in the face without shame. He doesn't want you to raise your face to heaven. He wants to put you in such a place of spiritual deformity, shame, guilt, oppression, that you don't feel like you are normal anymore. where you feel like you are less than human, that there's something wrong with you, that you are broken, and cause you to live that way as long as he can keep you in that state and make you think there's no way of escaping this. This woman had been in this condition for 18 years. I want to be careful, make sure you understand that not every physical condition has a spiritual root to it. There are 26 recorded miracles where Jesus heals someone of a physical problem, and only 7 of those out of the 26 were caused by demonic or spiritual forces. But nonetheless, I do want you to understand that you can be physically stuck because of a spiritual problem. Doctors call this, they call them psychosomatic illnesses. Psycho has to do with your mind. Soma means body. Mind-body illnesses. There are many, many people that go to doctors today that have physical problems, but the root of their problem is not physical. The root of their problem is the way they think. Doctors dispense antidepressant medication a lot because someone comes in and they say, "Doctor, I don't know, I'm achy all over my body. I don't know, there's something wrong with me. I'm really having high palpitations, and I don't know, I don't have any energy, and I can't get out of bed." And the doctor will listen, he'll test them, and oftentimes the doctor will say, "Are you depressed?" "Oh no, I don't think so." And the doctor understands there's no physical problem, that the physical problem is rooted in the mindset, the thinking of an individual.
0: 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Right now, Mark, we're offering a powerful book by Louis Giglio called Goliath Must Fall. And we all know how the David and Goliath story ends, but Louis Giglio doesn't say Goliath did fall. He says he must fall. What's he getting at there?
1: Yeah, and I think the point that Giglio's getting at is that we all have giants in our life, that we cannot live with those giants or they'll defeat us.
0: There you go.
1: They must fall. Anxiety, fear, addiction. There's a lot of these giants that put their foot on our neck. And if we don't bring them down, they'll bring us down. Mm-hmm. He breaks down the story of David and Goliath like Lou Giglio can.
0: Yeah. You know,
1: he's used to speaking to a lot of youth, so he brings it alive, makes it alive, and makes it really practical, easy to understand. But the idea is if your Goliath doesn't fall, it'll rob you of your destiny, but also rob God of his glory. Your giant must fall.
0: Well, once again, the book is called Goliath Must Fall, Winning the Battle Against Your Giants. 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
2: The effectual, fervent prayers of the righteous availeth much. 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In fact, Jehovah Shalom, the Lord is peace. 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

0: Radio. So we thank you in advance for what you will do. Amen. Thank you, friends, for praying. But don't stop. Keep praying for Cher. And thank you so much.
1: 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And click on the Alaskan Cruise. And y'all, we're going to have a great time, okay? A big thanks to C.H. Hansen for helping us with this. It's going to be a lot of fellowship, lots of fun, sightseeing. Ah, the glaciers. I mean, I call it God's country. Lots of food, which I probably don't need that much. Y'all pray for me. And great devotion. Carl Clausen, Dr. Michael Rydelnik will be teaching and ministering the word. Micah Tyler, God did it, giving us ministry and the word and song. It's just going to be so great, relaxing, and a chance to just have fun and have a great time in the Word. The Moody Radio Alaska Cruise, moodyradio.org.
2: It takes courage in our culture today, especially, to speak up for what is true. Because culturally, we're going the wrong direction on so many fronts. And for you to stand up and say what the Bible says takes courage.
3: Cancel culture resists the truth of God's Word. But Pastor Greg Laurie points out, we have a message that must get delivered.
2: Now, I got to warn you, if you speak up for what is true, you might get canceled or worse. But

Many people feel they just can't function in the morning without their cup of coffee. But long ago, coffee met with grumpy, nearly global opposition for hundreds of years. Well, they were grumpy because they hadn't had their coffee. People oppose lots of things, but then come to embrace them warmly. And today on A New Beginning, Pastor Greg Laurie points out how we need to realize people need the message we share. And we need to find the courage to share it, even in the face of opposition.

saying goodbye to the elders of Ephesus. It was his final message to them. And he said, I want to finish my race with joy. So he began his journey, and he ended up staying with the evangelist Philip, where he encountered a very colorful prophet named Agabus, who bound himself up and said, this is what's going to happen to you, Paul, if you go to Jerusalem. Don't go. And Paul's saying, okay, being a little dramatic, but okay, I get the point. But I know what you're saying. So you're saying I'm going to be arrested and I'm going to be put into chains, right? Yes, that's it, Paul. Don't go. And then Paul says to Agabus in Acts 21, why do you weep and try to break my heart? I'm ready not only to be bound, but to even die in Jerusalem for the name of the Lord Jesus Christ. So Paul ignored the warning of the prophet Agabus. And sure enough, when he lands in Jerusalem, he is arrested and he's put in prison. And here's what happened. Here's what the Lord did to encourage his servant. Acts 23, starting in verse 9. There arose a loud outcry. And the scribes of the Pharisees' party arose and protested, saying, we find no evil against this man, but if a spirit or an angel has spoken to him, let us not fight against God. Now there arose a great dissension, and the commander, fearing that Paul might be pulled to pieces by them, commanded the soldiers to go down and take him by force from among them and bring him to the barracks. And the following night, the Lord stood by him and said, be of good cheer, Paul, for you've testified of me in Jerusalem, and now you're going to also bear witness in Rome. We'll stop there. So here is Paul in prison again. He was probably discouraged. He was probably feeling down. And it's no wonder. He's in a Roman dungeon. And now the Lord comes to him and brings these encouraging words. Verse 11 says, the following night,

0: Lord stood by him. Maybe he second-guessed his decision to go to Jerusalem. Maybe he thought, I shouldn't have done this. Maybe I should have listened to Agabus after all. And the Lord appears to him and encourages him. And the Lord says to him, Paul, be of good cheer. Be of good cheer. How can you have good cheer when you're in a dungeon? You know, it's like when someone comes to you when you're feeling down and they say, hey, man, smile. Put on a happy face, right? Gray skies are going to clear up. Put on a happy face. No, stop, shut up. And you slap them. No, don't slap them. But, you know, you maybe felt like it at times, right? Someone tells you to cheer up when you're feeling down. That's not what you say to someone who's feeling down. But yet the Lord says, good cheer to you. Be of good cheer. But actually, if we look at the original language, we find a better translation would be, have courage. What is courage? It's been defined as bravery, fortitude, the ability to confront fear, uncertainty, or intimidation. Physical courage is bravery in the face of physical pain or even the threat of death. I don't know that it necessarily comes naturally to anyone because we're all afraid at times. But courage is a willingness to act in the face of fear. One person put it this way, and I quote, courage is fear that has said its prayers, end quote. I like that. Mark Twain said, courage is the mastery of fear, not the absence of fear. Mastering your fear. We all have moments of fear. Courage says, I'm going to get control of this. Those that serve us in law enforcement have courage to put that uniform on every single day, because they don't know what's going to happen to them. Those that serve in our military, the same. They put that uniform on. They're serving our nation. I think of the story of a soldier named Ross McGinnis. He was on duty in Iraq in 2006. And Private First Class McGinnis was perched on the gunner's hatch of a Humvee when a grenade whizzed past him into the truck carrying four of his fellow soldiers. And in a split second, McGinnis did the unthinkable. He threw himself on top of the grenade, absorbing its impact. He was killed immediately, but all four soldiers survived. That's courage. That's courage. And we're amazed by it. And how long did he have to think about it? But he did this incredible thing. But there's other kinds of courage. There's moral courage as well. It takes courage in our culture today, especially, to speak up for what is true. Because culturally, we're going the wrong direction on so many fronts. And for you to stand up and say what the Bible says is something that is not expected. It took courage for young Stephen to not back down and share the gospel right before he was stoned. It took courage for Daniel to pray when a law was passed that no one could pray to any god but to the leader of Babylon. It took courage for Shadrach, Meshach, and Abednego to not bow down before the golden image of the king when everybody else was. And we need that courage today. Now, I got to warn you, if you speak up for what is true, you might get canceled or worse. But stand up for what is true. Have courage. That's what Jesus said to Paul. That's what he says to you. Have courage. Have courage in the place where you're at right now. Don't back down from what you know is true.
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0: When Jesus said, be of good courage, it's a unique phrase that is used multiple times in the Bible, each one showing a different facet of how to find courage in our lives. The first is the story of a man who was a paraplegic in Matthew 9. He was carried by his friends to Jesus. And Jesus looks at this guy who is unable to walk. And he says to him, be of good courage. Your sins are forgiven. Now, the guy was probably thinking, well, I'm glad my sins are forgiven, but I'd actually like to walk. That was kind of why I was brought here to you. And there's a protest among the religious leaders who can forgive sins, but God alone. Oh, I hear what you guys are saying. Jesus says, but just so you know that I, the Son of Man, have the power to forgive sins, I say, your sins are forgiven and get up and walk. And that man got up and walked, but Jesus used this phrase, be of good courage to him. And this is the thing we remember. The forgiveness of Christ brought courage to that man. And we can be crippled by our sins, unable to walk, unable to move, unable to do anything. You know, we fail and we say, I'm a failure. I should just stop praying. I shouldn't even read the Bible anymore or go to church. That's the devil lying to you. Jesus says, be of good courage. Your sins are forgiven you. You know, in the book of Revelation, we read about those believers that come through the tribulation period and they're martyred. And it says they overcame Satan by the blood of the Lamb, the word of their testimony, and they loved not their lives until the death. But they overcame them by the blood of the Lamb. So when you've sinned, you go to God and you say, Lord, forgive me of my sin. And you put your sin in your past and walk into your future with courage because Christ has forgiven you. Don't miss this point. Because I know I'm talking to somebody right now who's crippled by their sin. You don't have to be anymore. You can have a fresh start. This phrase, be of good courage, is used of a woman struggling to get to Jesus in a crowd of people. She had this physical ailment, and she reasoned, if I can touch the hem of his garment, I'll be healed. And she reaches through, and she touches him, and Jesus stops and says, who just touched me? Well, the fact is, everyone had touched him. Who touched me? He says, for I perceive that power has gone out of me. And there's a woman. And he says to her, be of good courage. You are made whole. So in this particular case, it was his power that gave her courage. And a lot of times we're afraid to share our faith. We're afraid to speak up for what we believe. But there's a promise in the beginning of the book of Acts that we all looked at together, where it says, you shall receive power after the Holy Spirit has come upon you to be witnesses for me. That same power that was given to the first century, causing them to turn their world upside down, is available for us today in the 21st century to turn our world upside down. His power gives courage. Number three, the third time this phrase is used is when the disciples are on the storm-tossed Sea of Galilee. And they thought they were going to drown. And suddenly they see some form coming to them, walking on the water, and they thought it was a ghost. But it wasn't Casper, it was Christ coming to them. And what does Jesus say to them? He says, be of good courage, it is me, don't be afraid. He put himself between them and the thing that frightened them. Just like a parent would stand in the way of danger. I was with my granddaughter Allie a few months ago, and we were walking along, and there's some guy who has a dog off the leash. And the dog came at us growling and snapping, and Allie's getting very afraid. And I stepped in front of her and I said to this guy very nicely, put a leash on that dog right now. And fortunately he did it. And then afterwards, she said, Papa, you saved my life. Well, I don't think I saved your life, but thank you for that. But, you know, I just did instinctively what any parent or grandparent would do. You put yourself in the way of the person you're protecting. And that's what Jesus is saying. He's there in the way of whatever is coming our way. So let's review. His forgiveness gives courage. His power gives courage, and his presence gives courage. Verse 11 again, the Lord stood by him. Paul later wrote that those that he loved had abandoned him. Have you ever felt as though you've been abandoned by your family, by your friends, by someone you trusted? That's how Paul had felt at one point. Everyone's abandoned me. Well, the Lord's with him. The Lord hasn't abandoned him. And remember, when Jesus hung on the cross and bore the sins of humanity, he cried out these words, my God, why have you forsaken me? That is the moment, most believe, that the sins of the world were placed upon Christ, who was dying in our place as a substitute. So what he was describing was reality. He was temporarily forsaken by God, so I will never be forsaken by God. You will never be forsaken by God, because Jesus said, I will never leave you or forsake you. And so I spoke with a man in the hospital on the phone last week, and his vital organs were failing him. And he said, I feel as though God has abandoned me. And I said, God has not abandoned you. He's with you in that hospital room right now. I shared some scripture with him, and we prayed, and he committed his life to Christ. And it was his sister that asked me to call him. And sometimes I'm very reluctant to call people when someone else asks me to call them. Because then I call this person, I'm like, why are you calling me? I don't want to talk to you, right? And but this guy was happy that I called him. And I said, go tell your sister what you've just done. And the sister contacted me and said, my brother just called me. He was all excited. He said he felt the presence of God because he's recommitted his life to Jesus. So that's what the Lord can do. Paul was in a dungeon, but the Lord was with him. Better to be in a dungeon with Jesus than anywhere else without him. Better to be in a storm with Jesus than anywhere else without him. And then here's another point. God knew where Paul was and why he was there. That brought courage as well. Paul, Jesus is saying, buddy, I know you're here, and I'm here with you. I'm standing by your side, because Paul's probably second-guessing his decision. And sometimes we feel like, oh, God's forgotten about me. No, never. He always is aware of us. Maybe I'm talking to somebody right now that is gripped with fear and worry. And the words of Jesus to you are, don't be afraid, be of good courage.

0: Important encouragement from a pivotal chapter in the book of Acts. Pastor Greg Laurie titled today's study here on A New Beginning, Christ's Call to Courage. And he'll have a final comment as we close today, so stay tuned. Pastor Greg, maybe courage is exactly what some listening today need. Maybe somebody's facing some difficult challenges. You know, they don't particularly count themselves as religious, perhaps, but boy, they could sure use some help about now.
1: Yes, sometimes God will let us go through hardship, so he'll get our attention. The psalmist said, "Before I was afflicted, I went astray, but now I have kept your word." So maybe something's happening in your life that's caused you to look up, as in looking up to God, and you're saying, "Help." Listen, that's not a bad place to be. In fact, that's a really good place to be. It's been said when you get to the end of yourself, you get to the beginning of God. Do you feel like you're at the end of yourself right now? Then why don't you pray? In fact, I would like to lead you in a prayer. Maybe you've never prayed before. You don't even know how to start praying. That's okay. Prayer is just talking to God. Let me lead you in a simple prayer. You could pray it after me, in fact. And this is a prayer where you're asking God to enter into your situation, but more significantly, you're asking Christ to enter into your life. See, that's what being a Christian is. It's having Christ living inside of you. It's a relationship, not some religious thing. So if you would like a relationship with God, if you would like God to walk with you through your times of difficulty, you could pray this prayer after me right now. Just pray these words if you would. Lord Jesus, I'm scared and I need your help. And I'm asking you to enter my life. I'm asking you to forgive me of my sin. I know that you died on the cross for my sin and rose again from the dead. But I want to receive you now as my Savior and my Lord. So I invite you into my life, and I choose to follow you from this moment forward. Thank you for hearing this prayer, and thank you for answering this prayer. In Jesus' name I pray. Amen.
0: Amen. 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Well, Pastor Greg, America celebrated its 250th anniversary this year, as everybody knows. These milestones are really a great time to look back and see all God has done. You know, what he's done in keeping us free and keeping us safe.
1: Yeah.
0: You know, as the song says, God has shed his grace on us. And we're so thankful that we get to speak of God's grace openly on the airwaves in this country.
1: Yeah.
0: And we do. We do. It's part of our mission here at Harvest, to speak of God's grace, his mercy, and his forgiveness. Isn't that right?
1: It's very true. And I don't think we as Americans should ever take our freedom to do what we do for granted. You know, our founding fathers fought a war, the Revolutionary War, so that freedom could be experienced by a nation. Then we fought another war, the Civil War, so everyone would have access to these freedoms and these dreams. And so I think it's very important for us to take full advantage of it. And I'm just thankful that I can go on radio and I can teach the Word of God. I can proclaim the gospel without fear of reprisal and tell as many people as possible about Jesus Christ. And just a little side note, you know, when we get to an election, always vote for those candidates that are going to encourage that free speech that we have and those important values that we all hold, like the value and importance of the family, the value of life, the unborn, and so forth. But I just want to say to all the folks out there, thank you for standing with us. Thank you for praying for us. And thank you for investing in our ministry. Because when you do that, you don't just give to us, you in effect give through us to reach other people. So we encourage you to continue in your generosity and investment in this ministry so we can continue to enjoy this great freedom we have as Americans to teach God's word and to proclaim the gospel of Jesus Christ.
2: Yeah, that's right. And we hope people might even consider joining us as a Harvest Partner. What exactly is a Harvest Partner?
1: Yes, Harvest Partner is somebody that stands with us on a regular basis, even a monthly basis. 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So let's tell them how to do that.
2: Yeah, it's very easy. 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Or write A New Beginning, Box 4000, Riverside, California, 92514. 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Well, next time, more insights on how we should take courage when trials and opposition threaten to bring our Christian growth to a standstill. But before we go, Pastor Greg comes back with these final words.
1: I have this these little trackers. I think they call them AirTags, made by Apple. 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So I pull out that Find My Wallet, and I'm looking, and finally I realize it's like 1 foot from me because it was under my backpack, I think, which is kind of embarrassing, but it worked. Well, God has more sophisticated tech than that. He always knows where you are. As the psalmist said, where shall I flee from your presence? If I go to the heights of heaven, you're there. If I go to the depths of hell, you're there. God is with you and aware of where you are wherever you go.
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3: 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I love them, all of them. Carl, Allie, Diana, Young Thunder. They're just a lot of fun. 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It's 5 a.m. to 9 a.m. They start your day with great encouragement, conversation, and the power of prayer. Y'all know we need to pray more than ever. I mean, they really help to jumpstart your day. 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
4: I'm Ruth Kramer with Mission Network News. Israel claimed control this month of a contested Hezbollah stronghold in southern Lebanon's Aliyah Tahrir Heights. This move came after months of operations and attempted negotiations that included Hezbollah and the Lebanese army. Nuna with Triumph for Mercy Lebanon says mixed emotions remain.
5: Why didn't Hezbollah give it to the Lebanese army? That was the proposition from the beginning, that the Lebanese army will take over that specific area, and then Israel will not have to take it.
4: Israeli forces have already blown up the tunnels Hezbollah allegedly dug there. But actions like these have practical ramifications for the people in southern Lebanon. Nuna says there's a new wave of displacement. Ask God to make a way for peace in Lebanon and pray for Christians to shine the hope of Jesus among the displaced. And back in May, Set Free Global hosted their first training in Ethiopia. Alumna Bellicho of Campus Crusade for Christ says the change has been transformational. One element of Set Free training that makes it different is the focus it places on helping pastors and leaders reflect on their personal lives, addressing problems like burnout.
6: Most of the pastors and leaders expecting something to take for their church. not for their life. The first 2 days were a little bit challenging for them to open up their heart and deal with the issues deeper in their life. But through the prayers, through the one-on-one conversation, the transformation they've experienced is immeasurable.
4: Pray God would continue growing these leaders. 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I'm Ruth Kramer.
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11: Moody Radio weather from Premium Motors in Villa Park, serving Chicagoland for more than 20 years. Front settling in, a few stray thunderstorms forming for the wee hours of the morning, our low mid to upper 60s. Increasing showers and thunderstorms coming in Tuesday into Tuesday night. We'll have rounds of showers with thunderstorms again on Wednesday. I'm staff meteorologist Jennifer Naramore for 90.1 FM, Moody Radio.
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15: 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In his letter to the Ephesians, the Apostle Paul uses the metaphor of stones in a temple to paint a picture of how individual Christians are meant to be part of something greater than themselves. 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Today, Tim Keller shows what it means to live in the presence of God and how that presence can transform us.
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16: Read verses 19 to 22. Verse 19. Consequently, you are no longer strangers and aliens, but fellow citizens with God's people and members of God's household, built on the foundation of the apostles and the prophets, with Christ Jesus himself as the chief cornerstone. In him the whole building is joined together and rises to become a holy temple in the Lord. And in him you too are being built together to become a dwelling in which God lives by his Spirit. Being built up. What he is trying to get across here is the absolute critical nature of the unity of the body. You're built for it. You're designed for it. Let me just ask you, just for one second, as kindly as I possibly can, how do you obey the verse Hebrews 13, 17? How do you obey that verse? Now, I'm talking to Christians here. I am not talking to people who aren't sure whether Christianity is true. I'm not talking to people who aren't sure where they stand with Christ, all right? I'm talking to the person next to you who knows Christianity is true. What do you do about Hebrews chapter 13, verse 17? It says, obey your leaders and submit to them, for they're keeping watch over your soul. Don't make it hard for them to do their job, but enable them to do it gladly. Did you hear that? Obey your leaders and submit to them, for they're keeping watch over your soul. Can I ask you, who are those people? Does it mean anybody that walks up to you and says, I'm a leader, you've got to listen to? If you're outside and, you know, you're walking out the door and somebody says, oh, by the way, are you a Christian? And you say, yes, I am. Well, I'm a Christian leader. Could you go get me a tuna fish sandwich? You know, the point is, that would be silly. You only obey people that you are in a covenant with. You find somebody who you say, here's a person who's more mature in Christ than me. Here is a person, in other words, put it this way, here is a building block further down toward the foundation, down closer to the apostles and prophets, down closer to the Lord Jesus Christ. Somebody who I can rely on, somebody who can support me, but then somebody who I can be accountable to. Somebody who I can say, I want to submit to you. The Bible says we're supposed to submit to each other. We're supposed to confess our sins to each other. We're supposed to bear each other's burdens. We're supposed to admonish one another. We're supposed to exhort one another lest we be hardened by the deceitfulness of sin. And we're supposed to obey our leaders. That only works when you find a set of leaders who you want to be accountable to. And the only way to be accountable to them is to make an agreement with them. You enter into a covenant with them. You join. You're in a member. You've got to be a member of a church. You do. Oh, not that you say, well, where does the Bible say anything about membership? I'm not. Everywhere. Everywhere. Because membership just means you make a covenant, a public promise. You make yourself accountable. You know, Ulysses, remember Ulysses? He was, he wanted to hear the sirens. He heard that they were really, really a great singing group. But he also heard that when you heard the sirens, you would go insane and crazy. So he says, all right, I've got a great idea. I will tie myself to the mast and I'll keep my ears open. And I'll take all of my crew members of my ship, and I will plug their ears with wax, so they will be free. They won't be tied. They will be at the oars. So in other words, I'll be tied, they'll be free, but my ears will be open, and their ears will be closed. Therefore, he says to everybody, now, when we get near the sirens, when we get near the coast, I'm going to start hearing the singing. Now, I want you to know, what's going to happen is I'm going to go crazy. I'm going to go berserk. I'm going to say, stop the boat and go over there. But we can't, because anyone who under the spell of the siren seeks to get near their island, their boats are dashed on the rocks, and they are lost at sea. So he says, when I go crazy, I'm going to yell, I'm going to scream at you, and don't listen to me. And then I'm going to make all sorts of motions, and I'm going to say, when I get out of here, I'm going to strangle you. I promise I will. I'm the captain, I'm the general, I'm the king, I'm a King Odysseus. You're just a bunch of galley slaves, you're just a bunch of sailors. I'm going to strangle you, I'm going to make it impossible for you to even get home alive. So I'm going to disembowel you, I'm going to run you up the flagpole and see if anybody salutes. Don't listen to me. I'll be wrong, I'll be berserk. What's he doing? What's he doing? He's actually saying, I'm going to put myself in a position where I'm going to submit to you because I know I'm going to go insane. There'll be a time in which I'm insane and I'm going to set up things. Put myself, tie myself to the mast. I'm going to set up things. I'm going to plug ears. I'm going to set up things so I can submit to you. So I can, when I go crazy, can be brought by you away. It's the same thing when you say, obey your leaders and submit to them. What you do is you're saying, I know that there'll be times in which I'll go crazy. There'll be times in which I will be bewitched. There'll be times in which I won't think that Jesus is so great. There'll be times in which I won't think that holiness is a great thing to have. There'll be times in which I won't want to obey. Everybody, if you know your own heart, you know there's going to be times in which you'll hear the sirens, and not the police sirens. And unless you've got some people around that you have worked with, that you said, now when I go crazy, and when I say I don't want to do this and this and this and this, don't listen to me. Take me away from there. Now, unless you've got accountability relationships, unless you're built into the wall, unless you've got people under you and over you, people that you're supporting and people who are supporting you, people who are accountable to you and people to whom you're accountable, unless you're built in, unless you have that kind of unity, you're violating your own nature. There's going to be breakdowns. How do we say this? Do you see, in a sense, Paul is saying there is nothing higher than this. There's unity in a citizenship. There's unity in a family. But most of all, there's this unity in the wall, this unity in the temple. And Christians are characterized by this. You need it. You must have it. You were built for it. You've been recreated, so you've got a design. Have you got that kind of unity? Do you have those kinds of relationships? Is there that kind of accountability? I'm not trying to get everybody to join Redeemer. I'm trying to get everybody to listen to what the Word of God says. Okay, now secondly and lastly, I said there's two things that he lays out for us in this image. The first thing, this wonderful image of the temple, this idea that we're stones in a holy temple, first of all proves that there is a unity that we've got to have. And there's an interrelatedness that we've got to have. That there is a unity and an intimacy that Christians should have. And secondly, the fact that we're a holy temple means that we actually have access to the presence of God. Again, look, citizens have access to their king or their president, of course, to some degree. Children have access to the Father. You know, that's the first image is citizenship in a nation. The second image is children, members of a household. Children, of course, have even more access to the Father, but children are still outside the Father. You know what I mean? Children are still independent individuals. But in this last metaphor, in this last image, Paul is trying to show us that we have an access of, there's no higher access than this. God actually dwells in us. The Father can't actually indwell the child, you see. The king can't actually indwell the citizen. But Paul has got to pile metaphor upon metaphor to get across to the privileges that we've got. The Holy Spirit of God, God's own nature, actually interpenetrates and indwells us. We're the temple, we're the place that He lives. Now, we're going to spend next week really developing this in some detail, but here's all I want to tell you right now. We desperately want to live with God. When you live with somebody, they really see who you are, don't they? You know, if you're married, that's one thing. But even if you're raised with brothers and sisters, even if there's three or four roommates in a dorm room in college or something like that, they really know who you are. To some degree or another, they see your nakedness. They see what you're really like. They certainly see what you look like without makeup parts. You know, they get to know you. They get to know you. There's a familiarity. God and humanity once lived together. It was in the Garden of Eden. The Garden of Eden was the dwelling place of God, and we lived together, and we walked in the cool of the day together, and it was life itself. We opened our hearts to each other. We knew each other. We were naked there and not ashamed. But as soon as human beings decided to be their own master, we're told, and we looked at this last month, God put, he sent us away. As soon as we decided to be our own masters, God's presence became traumatic to us. Why? Rudolf Otto, an old German sociologist of religion, wrote a book early part of the 20th century called The Idea of the Holy. And he said, in all religions, people have an experience when they get near God that he called numinous awe. What is the characteristics of numinous awe, he said? Numinous awe is a violent contradiction of fear and fascination. That's what he said. He was just a sociologist of religion. He wasn't a Bible scholar. He wasn't, I don't know if he was a Christian or not, but he wasn't writing as a Christian. He just went out there as a sociologist, as a phenomenologist, basically, and he studied how people responded to God when they got near, in any religion at all. And he found out that every one of them had this incredible approach avoidance feeling when they got near. It was traumatic. He called it numinous awe. It was a violent contradiction, a tension within them, a fear and fascination. Well, you know where that comes from, biblically? We were built for the presence of God, but now we're scared of the presence of God, because when you get near God, you see who you really are.
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16: The closer we get to God, the closer we get to his hugeness, the more we see our smallness. The closer we get to his holiness, the more we feel our unholiness. Whenever you get near God, I mean, if you listen to a sermon that makes you feel terribly guilty, it may be that the minister just happens to be a legalistic person who just enjoys inflicting, he might be a sadist, enjoys inflicting that. But it also could be, and that's always a possibility, but it also could be that you're getting near God and you hate it. Because the way you know you're getting near God is you feel like Isaiah did. When Isaiah got near God, and Isaiah was a godly man in sorts, he was a preacher, what did he do? He says, "Woe is me, I am a man of unclean lips." You have to remember that Isaiah made his living through lips. He was a preacher. That was his pride and his joy. But don't you see? The minute he gets near God, the thing he's most proud of in the whole world, his lips, he senses, are full of uncleanness and corruption. We're built for the presence of God. We want the presence of God. But the closer we get, the more scared we are and traumatized by the presence of God. Now, this is one of the major themes of the Bible. This maybe, in a sense, is the theme of the Bible. How can a human being live with God when that's what we're built for and that's what we need and that's where all of our problems come from? When Moses, on the mountain, Mount Sinai, turned to God and said, "Show me your glory. Show me your face." You know what happened to Moses at that point? He got it. This is what he was saying is, "Oh my Lord, oh my God, I suddenly realize that my sexual passions, I suddenly realize that my professional ambitions, I suddenly realize all the lusts and passions that drive me are basically just derived from this ultimate lust, this ultimate passion, this ultimate longing, this ultimate yearning. I want your glory. I want your face. I want to live with you. I want to dwell with you. I want you to see me and know me and love me." He suddenly realized that that's what he was built for. He suddenly realized that underneath all the itching, underneath all the passions, underneath all the addictions, underneath all the drivenness, underneath the sex and the ambition and all these other things, he suddenly realized this has grown, all these things have just grown out of this. Those things are just shoots. This is the root. This is what I want. This is why I'm restless. This is why there's something wrong with me. This is why I'm incomplete. And none of these other things is going to complete me. This will complete me. I want to dwell with God. Show me your glory. And what does God say? I can't. It'll kill you. God says, what he's saying to Moses is, God, Moses, I know you need to dwell with me. That's the problem. It'll kill you. You're sinful. I'm holy. The trauma will kill you. And yet, Paul says, he who said, let there be light, has shined in our heart to give us the light of the knowledge of the glory of God in the face of Jesus Christ. John the Apostle said, and the Word became flesh and tabernacled among us, and we beheld its glory. Glory is of the only begotten of the Father. What the New Testament says, and here we do, I'll just say it now so we can conclude and get back to it next week, is that the garden of God, the original place where God dwelt with us, God recreated his house when he built the tabernacle and the temple. He dwelt in there, and he let people live near the tabernacle and near the temple, but nobody lived in it. The priests weren't allowed in there. No one was allowed to live in it. His Shekinah glory dwelt in there. And you know why that nobody could get in it? Because of the sword. When God sent the people out, Adam and Eve out of the garden, he put the sword there and the cherubim. And he said, you can't get in because somebody has got to pay for your sin. You'll never get back in unless somebody goes under the sword. And for years in the tabernacle in the temple, that's where God dwelt, but nobody could live in there. And when anybody even came in to visit, nobody could live with God, but if you just came in to visit, you had to bring in an animal and put it under the sword. There had to be payment for sin, or you couldn't even visit God. But in the New Testament, the Bible says Jesus is the temple, and you're a temple. In the New Testament, it says Jesus has gone under the sword. So that when you believe in him, when you're built into him, the very presence of God that Moses wasn't allowed to have, the presence of God that the people couldn't dwell with in the temple and tabernacle, the presence of God that Adam had in the Garden of Eden belongs to you. You can dwell with God. His presence can come into your life. You can know his love. You can know his touch. You can know his kiss. You can know his power. That is what God is talking about here. That's what Paul is talking about here when he says you are a temple of the Holy Spirit. There's nothing higher than that. We're going to have to explore that theme. But what does it mean? It means that when you come to the Lord's table, you're coming as part of the dwelling place of God. God will give you a sense of his presence that Moses did not have, that Abraham did not have. It's not as complete as Adam had, because we're told that the final temple will be the New Jerusalem when it comes down out of heaven in Revelation 21. It tells us that the New Jerusalem, the new heavens and the new earth, will be a cube. It'll be a giant holy of holies. It'll be the place where God dwells. It says the Lamb and the Lord will be there, and there won't be a tabernacle because the presence of God and the knowledge of God will cover the earth the way the waters cover the bottom of the sea. And we will dwell therein. And then we will walk with God in the cool of the day. We don't have complete access to God. It's not total, but we've got real access to God. We are his temple. Now what that means is, you need to cleanse your hearts. Because the more holy you are, the more godly you are, the more disciplined you are, the more holy his you are, the more you set aside sin and make him the focus of your attention, the more you consecrate yourself and ditch complete competing concerns, and make him first, the more you will experience this incredible presence, the more you will experience this power. You can have it right now. You can see it right now. Why? Because you are a dwelling place of God the Spirit. You see, this image, in a way, shows us something, and there's nothing higher. There's an intimacy and a unity we have with each other, and there's an intimacy and unity we have with the Lord, because Jesus Christ advanced against the sword at the mouth of the Garden of Eden, and the sword slew him. But as it slew him, as it broke his body, it broke itself. And death no more has any claim over us. Oh, death, where is thy sting? Oh, grave, where is thy victory? It's gone. We're going to physically die, yes, but the physical death will do nothing but make us spiritually completely alive. There's no condemnation for those who are in Christ Jesus. God says, come into me, come into me. I want your fellowship. You can experience my presence. Are you ready to do that? Let me just tell you how we're going to do the Lord's Supper. If you have received Christ as Savior, if you've been baptized, in other words, if you've professed your faith before other people, joined a church or been baptized, if you're ready to ditch competing concerns and to forsake any sins that you know of and commit yourself to be holy, because that's what a temple is, you can receive the sacrament. That means you can actually receive His cleansing power, His grace, and His presence here tonight. If you haven't received Christ as Savior, don't take the bread and the cup. Take Christ. Bow your head and say tonight, if I've never really received you as my Savior before, I do so now because I want to be built into that temple. We're going to confess our sins together, and then we're going to pass out the Lord's Supper, and you're going to hold it until when we pass out the bread, we sing, and then we'll eat together. And we're going to pass out the cup while we sing, and then we're going to drink together. We're going to come into His presence because we are the temple. Because He's the temple, we're the temple. Because He's a priest, we are priests. You see? Because He was the bread of life, we can eat it. Because we've seen God's presence in His face, we can look on God's glory in His face. Let's pray. Our Father, as we come to You, we ask simply that You would really meet us. You've shown us here tonight that it's possible to meet You. That's what we want. Father, I pray that some people here tonight will not take the bread and the cup, but will actually take hold of You for the very first time. I pray that somehow, somewhere, in all these words, Your gospel has been made clear to them, and they have crossed the line into faith, and I pray that that'll happen to some people here tonight. But Father, I also know that there's some Christian friends, we've got Christian friends here who don't know Your presence, that feel very cut off from You. I pray that You would enable them to repent tonight, to know the freedom of that, to ditch competing concerns and to commit themselves to be holy, commit themselves to be part of the temple. And I pray that some people here tonight will get a sense of Your presence and feel Your love shed abroad on their heart in a way that they never have before. Prove to them that You indwell us. Prove to us that You're in our midst. Show us Your glory. We ask that in Jesus' name. Amen.
15: 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Today's sermon was preached in 1993. 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
0: You know, we believe that He loves us in the good times. Of course we do. We see evidences of His blessings and we say, thank you, Lord, for this and that and the other. We believe that He loves us when health is good, when family relationships are cohesive, when finances are okay. But when we fall ill, when tragedy strikes, when we lose a loved one, when the job disappears, when the money is tight, when we experience suffering or look on suffering in the world around us, and we struggle to process, and it's harder, isn't it? It's harder. We find it harder to believe that God is truly loving. And so to walk in faith and obedience and godliness and joy, to know the fullness of God in our lives, we need to be in a place where we know and understand and believe in our heart of hearts that Jesus really loves us. We need to know and understand and believe in our heart of hearts that His love is perfect and good and true and pure. Now, such love, it transforms everything. Such love, it reshapes everything. Such love, it puts everything else in our lives into proper perspective. It puts everything into a new frame and a new context.
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0: Moody Radio weather from Premium Motors in Villa Park, serving Chicagoland for more than 20 years. Front settling in, a few stray thunderstorms forming for the wee hours of the morning, our low mid to upper 60s. Increasing showers and thunderstorms coming in Tuesday into Tuesday night. We'll have rounds of showers with thunderstorms again on Wednesday. I'm staff meteorologist Jennifer Naramore for 90.1 FM Moody Radio.
1: 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Karl Marx and D.L. 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
3: 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I'm Chris Fabry. 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

0: Ever feel stuck in the same place year after year? Well, on the latest episode of Bold Steps, Dr. Mark Jobe launches a series called Breaking Free, What It Means to Walk Tall Again. 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
5: Prayer is a flashlight into the unknown. I'm Chris Fabry. Would you pray with me for our upcoming fall share? Father, you've provided for Moody Radio for 100 years. Thank you for using this ministry to introduce people to the unstoppable gospel. Thanks for what you've done, what you're doing, and what you're going to do. And we ask that you meet the financial needs for us to continue. In the name of Jesus, amen. Thanks for continuing to pray for fall share.
6: 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Are you feeling a little lost in the busy? 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Would you pray with me? Heavenly Father, forgive me for striving and spinning my wheels. 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In Jesus' name, amen. 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

0: Healthy boundaries keep us safe. But Dr. Tony Evans says when we put them in between ourselves and the Lord, we risk missing out on the best part of the Christian life as we spend 2 minutes with Tony.
1: Many of us have welcome signs at our front door. That welcome sign means you are allowed to come in. If you are a Christian, you've given Jesus a welcome sign. You have told Jesus, come into my life. I trust you as my sin bearer. You have given Jesus the welcome sign if you are a believer, so he's in your house. But just because he's in your house doesn't mean he's dwelling there. One of the lies we tell is the lie that says, make yourself at home. Because we don't actually mean that. What we mean is make yourself at room. Because I'm going to take you to the rooms you can deal with. I'm going to take you to the den. I'm going to take you to the kitchen. And there's the bathroom. But you can't be going all up in my bedroom. You can't be going up in the closet where I threw all my junk in. But if you want power, Jesus has to be free to roam, to dwell, to make himself at home in all the crevices of your life. Because the moment you limit Jesus Christ to only the rooms that have been cleaned up in your life, then what you have done is uninvited his power. But those are the rooms he wants to go into so he can help you do a cleaning service.
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3: 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Front settling in, a few stray thunderstorms forming for the wee hours of the morning, our low mid to upper 60s. Increasing showers and thunderstorms coming in Tuesday into Tuesday night. We'll have rounds of showers with thunderstorms again on Wednesday. I'm staff meteorologist Jennifer Naramore for 90.1 FM, Moody Radio.
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In Colossians chapter 2, the Bible says, "Therefore, as you receive Christ Jesus the Lord, walk in Him, rooted and built up in Him and established in the faith, just as you were taught, abounding in thanksgiving."

0: 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Hi, it's Bill Meyer with some food for thought from Christian artist Stephen Curtis Chapman. He posted this: hope is not a feeling. It's a person, and his name is Jesus. Walking with God in the dark seasons doesn't mean you don't feel pain. It means you hold on to the hand that holds the universe while you walk through it. Here's Pastor Mark Job with a Bold Steps Minute.
1: I believe that you have a call of God upon your life. 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Some of you have a call on your life and you've given up on it. You stopped serving God. You've walked away and all you're doing is serving yourself and just existing in life because it got hard. Someone offended you. It wasn't as easy as you thought. You had to serve for several years and you thought, might as well throw myself in something else. I think the Spirit of God is saying, how bad do you want it? How bad do you want to be used of God? How bad do you want His presence?
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4: 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I'm Chris Fabry. 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

0: David Leonard, well done on Moody Radio. You know, in today's culture, it's crucial that parents equip the next generation with everything they need to know about sexuality. 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
6: 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I'm Chris Fabry. 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
1: A few years ago, I was going to write about how a professor used woke rhetoric to challenge the woke ideas spread by a university. I'm glad I waited because Professor Student Regis has been vindicated. The University of Washington encouraged faculty to acknowledge that they were occupying Indian lands in their course syllabus. The professor decided to employ some parody and wrote, "I acknowledge that by the labor theory of property, the Coast Salish people can claim historical ownership of almost none of the land currently occupied by the University of Washington." The next day, he was ordered to take the statement off the syllabus because, in the words of the department head, they were inappropriate, offensive, and toxic. When he refused, the school created a video alternative to his class and began an investigation. The professor filed suit and lost in the U.S. District Court, but eventually won the case when appealed to the Ninth Circuit Court. The judicial panel ruled that the potential discomfort a student might feel does not justify censoring protected speech. Upon the victory, the professor thanked the legal team with fire and hoped that this ruling would help reverse a decade-long trend towards ideological conformity in the academy. The University of Washington maintains they acted appropriately and did nothing wrong. Nevertheless, the university had to pay $600,000 in attorney fees and other costs. I applaud the professor for challenging a land acknowledgement statement with John Locke's labor theory of property. This is another example of a woke idea being challenged by history and common sense. I'm Kirby Anderson, and that's my point of view.
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4: 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Front settling in, a few stray thunderstorms forming for the wee hours of the morning, our low mid to upper 60s. Increasing showers and thunderstorms coming in Tuesday into Tuesday night. We'll have rounds of showers with thunderstorms again on Wednesday. I'm staff meteorologist Jennifer Naramore for 90.1 FM, Moody Radio.
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0: Ben Fuller on Moody Radio. Hi, it's Bill Meyer with a Christian artist update for you. What does Leanna Crawford like to eat at the local county fair? Well, she shared a photo of her eating a great big corn dog. She posted, "Just me and this corn dog against the world. Please don't share the ingredient list and leave me in my ignorant bliss." You can check out Leanna's fair photo on her Facebook page.
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6: 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I'm Chris Fabry. 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

0: That's Megan Woods on Moody Radio. You know, a personal crisis forces us to ask this important question. How big is our God? When he seems small, our problems loom large. But when we see him rightly, well, our troubles are cut down to size. On the latest episode of Insight for Living, Pastor Chuck Swindoll takes us to the book of Job and encourages us to elevate our respect for God's power. 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

In Psalm 136, verse 1, the Bible says, "Give thanks to the Lord, for he is good, for his steadfast love endures forever."

0: Thanks for tuning in today to Bible Q&A with John MacArthur. And this is Denny Nugent with today's question. It comes from Romans chapter 4, where Paul says that Abraham is the father of us all. Now, John, how exactly can Abraham, who is the father of the Jewish people, also be the father of everyone else? What kind of fatherhood is Paul talking about here?
1: Well, that's true. Abraham was the father of the nation Israel. That is to say that that nation came out of his loins. So in that sense, he is their earthly father, their human father, their progenitor. But when the New Testament talks about Abraham being the father of us all, it's referring not to racial heritage, not to family heritage. It's referring to faith. Abraham is the prototypical man of faith. If you go back into Genesis chapter 15, you read that Abraham believed God, and it was credited to him as righteousness. What you have there is salvation by faith and the introduction of the doctrine of imputation. By faith, the righteousness of God was imputed to Abraham. So Abraham is the prototypical man of faith who is justified by his faith alone. And in that sense, we are all the children of Abraham, spiritually speaking, who come to God through faith and have imputed righteousness granted to us. Abraham was an ungodly, idolatrous sinner who trusted not in his own efforts, but in God's gracious promise, as all the saved of all history must.
0: This is Bible Q&A with John MacArthur. Thanks for tuning in today. If you'd like more in-depth teaching from Romans, or if you have a question for John, go to MacArthurCommentaries.com.
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3: 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Front settling in, a few stray thunderstorms forming for the wee hours of the morning, our low mid to upper 60s. Increasing showers and thunderstorms coming in Tuesday into Tuesday night. We'll have rounds of showers with thunderstorms again on Wednesday. I'm staff meteorologist Jennifer Naramore for 90.1 FM, Moody Radio.
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0: That's Brandon Lake on Moody Radio. 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
5: 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I'm Chris Fabry. 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

0: That's passion just that good on Moody Radio. 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
7: Prayer is a flashlight into the unknown. I'm Chris Fabry. 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

0: Mary Shalhoub says encountering God for the first time changed her life forever. Hi, I'm Mark Gothier for Crew and Making Your Life Count. Listen as Mary describes what she has come to understand in the course of her relationship with Jesus Christ.
1: I began to understand that there is the Father, Son, and Holy Spirit, and each one has a really significant role in our lives. And I realized, wow, I knew Jesus. I didn't really have, I knew the Father too, but the Father was distant to me at that time. But I never had an encounter or understanding of the Holy Spirit. I didn't know the Holy Spirit is alive and living. The Holy Spirit guides us. And it's just that, still small voice within us.
0: Mary says learning to listen to the Holy Spirit's leading in her life has been a crucial part of her faith journey as she continues to grow closer to God.
1: The Holy Spirit can speak in so many ways. Sometimes it's through other people. Sometimes it's through a knowing. And we just have to be sensitive to the Holy Spirit. And once we're aware there is a Holy Spirit, then we're more sensitive to it. And we just have, the more we lean into His voice and His guidance, the more aware you are of His presence around you. I had this powerful encounter with God, which really changed the course of my life, and it led to a lasting transformation.
0: Knowing God and following the promptings of the Holy Spirit are such powerful parts of a growing relationship with God. Do you need some help as you grow in your walk with God? Visit cru.org/life.
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3: 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Front settling in, a few stray thunderstorms forming for the wee hours of the morning, our low mid to upper 60s. Increasing showers and thunderstorms coming in Tuesday into Tuesday night. We'll have rounds of showers with thunderstorms again on Wednesday. I'm staff meteorologist Jennifer Naramore for 90.1 FM, Moody Radio.
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5: This is the very design of God, that we should experience weakness and difficulty, reflecting the death of Jesus in our own lives, in order that the resurrection power of Jesus might be seen in us, that the power that is enabling us and driving us is not our own, but is indeed supernatural.
6: Welcome to Encounter the Truth with Jonathan Griffiths. I'm Steve Hiller. Glad that you're here today. And Jonathan, I'm glad to hear you remind us that the Christian life sometimes is a struggle, because we may think that, okay, now that I'm a believer, now that I'm walking with Christ, now that I have His Holy Spirit living within me, it's going to be easy. You're saying, no, realistically, it's going to be a challenge at times.
7: Well, that's exactly right. And the New Testament is so realistic with us. You know, we think it's a problem when we encounter difficulties, when we walk through times of weakness, when we feel unable to do what we're called to do in the Lord's service. But actually, the Bible tells us that weakness is part of God's design for us, that He shows His strength in and through us when we are weak. And we need to actually embrace times of weakness and a recognition of our own frailty, that the Lord might work His power through us. And that was the testimony of the Apostle Paul. He learned that perhaps the hard way, but he did learn it. And here in 2 Corinthians chapter 4, he shares with us some of the treasures he's learned through times of weakness and challenge.
6: Well, let's look at those treasures together as we begin a message called Treasure in Jars of Clay. Here is Jonathan.
5: You and I don't go very long in walking with Jesus and in serving Jesus before we realize that Christian life and Christian service often involve a surprising series of paradoxes or surprising tensions. Tensions that sometimes look like outright contradictions. We never feel this more acutely than when we're going through times of difficulty, of strain, of challenge, and of suffering. The Apostle Paul was intimately acquainted with this reality, and here in chapter 4 of 2 Corinthians, he explores a number of these paradoxes, these tensions in the Christian life. And he does so in order to help you and to help me untangle some of the complexities and the surprises that we will face as we walk with Jesus and as we serve Jesus together. So today in our passage, three surprising tensions that mark Christian life and Christian service. And here is the first one, the surprising tension between weakness and strength. Treasure is sometimes found in the most surprising places. Things of value are sometimes kept in the most dreary surroundings. I saw a picture the other day of an old barn or warehouse in the United Kingdom in the suburbs of the city of London that was very dilapidated and very neglected. It looked as though no one had been in there or touched anything inside it for many, many years. But it had been discovered that the owner of this place had quietly stored a very impressive collection of antique cars, about 175 antique cars within it, and had kept those antique cars out of public sight for many, many years. The building was highly unimpressive, but there was great treasure contained within. It seems like a rather odd thing to do. If there are antiques of great value within the building, you would think that the building itself would at least be made presentable, even impressive. It seems a strange choice to keep treasure in this tumble-down place. Here in our passage, Paul is grappling with the fact that God chooses to keep and to transport the great treasure of the gospel within a very modest and indeed a very surprising package. He chooses to store and transport the treasure of the gospel within frail vessels. That is, within feeble human servants who are unimpressive in the eyes of the world. The treasure is wonderful, but the packaging is ordinary in the extreme. As we know well by now, throughout 1st and 2nd Corinthians, Paul has been speaking about his own challenges in ministry, the humbling and indeed humiliating experiences that he has undergone, the scorn and the rejection that he has faced, not simply from the wider community at large, but from Christians within the church at Corinth. He has admitted that in human terms, he is unimpressive, not a flashy public speaker, not an orator who would necessarily draw a crowd, not a man of riches or great possessions, but rather a person who is buffeted by opposition and weighed down by challenges of various kinds. He is, if you like, a humble earthen vessel, a jar of clay. But he wants to emphasize the fact that within his heart and within his mind, there is great treasure which has been entrusted to him by God, even the treasure of the gospel. In recent verses, Paul has been speaking of the wonder of that gospel and the power that it has to reveal the glory of God and to transform people who hear it in the power of the Spirit. As an apostle of Jesus Christ, Paul carries that treasure. It is a treasure of unmatched splendor. It is bright and it is shining, and it is very brilliant, but it is carried about nonetheless in a jar of clay. A clay jar was the most ordinary of household objects in the first century, found everywhere, ubiquitous, a cheap means of transporting and storing goods, but virtually worthless in and of itself. Now, rather than try and explain that dynamic away or be embarrassed by it, Paul actually leans into this reality and shows us why it is that God has chosen to work in this way and to offer his gospel to the world through this unassuming and surprising vessel. Even an unassuming and surprising vessel like Paul or like you or indeed like me. Now, as we reflect upon this dynamic and upon this question, we realize that this is an issue that is significant and contemporary. After all, think about this. The influencers in the world about us are, by and large, impressive-looking people. Isn't that true? They're attractive, generally, well-presented, well-connected, and wealthy. As we encounter them on television or on our social media feeds, they are found to be in the most exotic and glamorous places on the face of the earth, and they exude success and power and indeed plausibility. But when God presents his glorious gospel to the world, his life-saving, life-transforming, supremely glorious gospel, he does so through unimpressive people, not vessels of gold and of silver, but jars of clay. And of course, we've got to admit that this is a surprising thing that he does. It is even perplexing. It is one reason why some will choose to reject the gospel. You know, given the unimpressive nature of the people who deliver the gospel itself may not seem all that plausible. But rather than be embarrassed of that, Paul wants us to see that it makes supreme sense of the message he delivers and of the plan of God of which he is a servant. Now, naturally, you and I appreciate demonstrations of strength and of power, and we grieve and regret demonstrations of weakness. I was fascinated the other day, I don't know if you saw this, but to see footage of a great ocean liner being towed toward its watery grave. The SS United States holds the record as the fastest ocean liner ever built, crossing the Atlantic in record time, a record that still stands. It still stands as the largest liner ever built in the United States, a full 70 years after its launch in 1951. Kept in reserve for military use in times of war, I gather that its top speed was actually kept classified as a military secret for many years. It was a justly famous ship that was the ocean-going pride of the United States during the 1950s and 60s, ferrying celebrities and heads of state back and forth across the Atlantic. The liner was withdrawn from service in the late 60s when jet air travel began to undermine the utility of these ships for crossing the ocean. And in the decades that followed, it was stored and unused. A charity was founded in recent years to seek to restore and to preserve the ship, and attempts were made to find a new life for it, but those failed. And just recently, the rusting hulk of this ship was towed from its port in Philadelphia to be turned into an artificial reef off the coast of Florida. Now, the sight of this once mighty ship with its powerful engines dormant being towed by a tugboat toward its grave was a rather pathetic sight to behold. In its prime, powerful, glamorous, majestic, now unable even to propel itself on its way to be sunk. You see, weakness in our eyes looks wrong. Indeed, in many contexts, it looks pathetic and even disgraceful. The Apostle Paul makes no secret of the fact that he is beset by weakness in his ministry. We have seen so much of that already within the Corinthian correspondence. Despite his dignified office as an apostle of Jesus, he is aware that in and of himself he has no strength at all. But now he tells us why it is that the Lord has allowed him to experience this weakness. It is, quite simply, in order that the Lord's power might be shown and revealed within him, verse 7. But we have this treasure in jars of clay to show that the surpassing power belongs to God and not to us. We are afflicted in every way, but not crushed, perplexed, but not driven to despair, persecuted, but not forsaken, struck down, but not destroyed, always carrying in the body the death of Jesus, so that the life of Jesus may also be manifested in our bodies. Now, of course, the Lord could have allowed the Apostle Paul to be strong and to feel strong and to overcome every obstacle without missing a beat. He could have spared him the pain of feeling weakness and frailty and opposition and vulnerability, but he didn't choose to do that. He chose to allow Paul to feel weak and indeed to be seen as weak in order that Paul's weakness might become a showcase for the surpassing power of God which is at work within. That's what God is up to in Paul's life and his ministry. He is showing that he himself is the power behind the ministry of the Apostle Paul. And so to achieve this, the Lord strategically chooses to allow Paul to be pressurized to a certain extent, but never to the extent of his destruction.
6: 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Packer. In this book, you're going to see the importance of embracing our own frailty and how we can look to Christ for strength, affirmation, and contentment. 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If you joined us a little bit late, we're in the book of 2 Corinthians chapter 4, looking at verses 7 to 18 today. Back to the message. Here is Jonathan.
5: Now, we should note the fact that this is a very uncomfortable reality to live through. Paul speaks in verse 8 of being afflicted in every way. And maybe as we read that, you know, it resonated with you just a little bit. Maybe you've been there. Maybe you feel that today you are there. But just consider it. Facing affliction on every front and in every way that you can possibly imagine. Affliction from supposed friends, affliction from enemies, affliction from physical circumstances and financial circumstances and environmental circumstances, affliction from political sources and theological sources. Afflicted in every way, says Paul, but not crushed. Now, that's a hard tension through which to live, but it becomes actually more complicated still. Paul now adds that he is perplexed. And I wonder if you know what it is to be perplexed in serving the Lord, perplexed in the Christian life, perplexed in the middle of difficulty, facing a situation that is confusing and painful, a situation that you cannot understand and that you do not know how to navigate. And I expect many of us here are facing situations that are perplexing even today, and some markedly and dramatically so. Well, Paul knew that experience. He was perplexed, but not to the point of being driven to despair. And isn't that a fine line right there? Not quite reaching despair, but getting really close. Likely not far at all, but not quite there either. But the Lord allowed him to dwell in that uncomfortable place, to inhabit that space. And added to all that, he was, we're told, persecuted. Persecuted by political enemies and religious enemies, persecuted perhaps by those who claimed to be Christians but actually were not. And by the way, we know that this was no joke, the persecution that Paul faced. Eventually, he was imprisoned, and eventually, we understand he lost his life through persecution. But for as long as the Lord wanted him to be engaged in the ministry that he had entrusted to him, he was persecuted by men, but not forsaken by God. He was struck down, but not destroyed. The Lord called him to live and to serve in that very uncomfortable place of tension, but he sustained him all the while so that he could continue to minister and serve with a strength that was not his own. And that, friends, is a very challenging place in which to live. But Paul now shows us that it is a place that has a theological significance. Verse 10. It has a theological significance because it is the proper and fitting place of the servant of Jesus Christ. Because indeed, it is the place that is shaped and characterized by the very death of Jesus Christ. Remember the essential shape and nature of the gospel and of the Christian life. Everything goes back to the cross of Christ, to the place of death and the place of sacrifice where the Savior gave himself for us, where he suffered and where he died. That is where it all begins. And the suffering and death of Jesus lead to the resurrection of Jesus and to his great victory over the grave. And Paul is showing us that the Christian life and Christian service will be marked by death and resurrection. As a people in Christ, we are joined to Jesus in his death and in his resurrection. And those profound realities, those fundamental realities, will shape who we are and what we do. Our service of Jesus will be marked by the reality of his cross and of his resurrection. As Jesus gave his life for us, we give up our lives for him. And so our service will, in some profound way, bear the marks of death and of dying, of lives given over to Jesus, of lives lived not for our sake, but for his, of lives sacrificed in and for his service. But here's the wonderful thing. Here's the wonderful thing. In a life and ministry marked by sacrifice, a life and ministry bearing the marks of the death of Jesus, here's what will be seen and what will be experienced. Here it is, the very life of Jesus Christ. The resurrection life of Jesus will be shown and seen in the person who serves sacrificially and who faces pressure and suffering and weakness and pain. That is a miracle that God achieves in and through his people. To put it simply, he demonstrates his resurrection power in a life given over to him and to his service. Notice the logic with me, verse 11. For we who live are always being given over to death for Jesus' sake, so that the life of Jesus may also be manifested in our mortal flesh. See, this isn't some grand accident, all this. It's not that God, you know, he intends to avoid us pressure and difficulty in the Christian life and in Christian service. And all these things, these awkward things, they come as invaders and surprises both to us and to God. No, no. Now, this is the very design of God, that we should experience weakness and difficulty and pressure and pain in some profound way, reflecting the death of Jesus in our own lives and in our own service of him, in order that the resurrection life of Jesus may be manifested in us. That is, so that the resurrection power of Jesus might be seen in us, that it might be clear and obvious to anyone who looks on that the power that is enabling us and driving us is not our own, but is indeed supernatural. When launched, the SS United States was capable of reaching a top speed of 44 miles an hour. Having been out of service since 1969, there is no question that the engines deep inside that ship would be seized and entirely useless now. The rusting hulk of that ship could not propel itself forward at any speed under its own power, for it has no power. But if on its journey south in recent days toward its maritime grave, suddenly the SS United States broke free of its tugboats and pressed forward at great speed, reaching its historical record or surpassing it, it would be clear to us and to all observing it that some other force must be at work. For no observer could ever believe that this rusting shell of a ship was moving forward under its own steam once again. There would have to be a mysterious force of propulsion that went well beyond the ship's own internal capacities. For the Apostle Paul to keep moving forward in ministry, despite the limitations he faced and the pressures he endured, it was abundantly clear to anyone who would pay attention that the power must be coming from elsewhere. to press forward in evangelism and discipleship and preaching and the care of people under such circumstances, facing such difficulty? Well, it involved a superhuman effort and a superhuman power. And the very fact that Paul was able to endure and serve with such power was a demonstration that the power itself came from God and not from him.
6: 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And we're going to pause here, but we'll continue next time here on Encounter the Truth. 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And as you give a gift of any amount this month, we want to send you a book that Jonathan has picked out. It's called Weakness is the Way, written by J.I. Packer. And Jonathan, why did you pick out this book?
7: Well, Steve, I picked this book out because I love the subject and I love the author. J.I. Packer, I think, is one of the most capable and faithful theologians of the last century of the Christian church. And I so appreciate all his writings. And I particularly appreciate this book because he's touching on the theme of weakness in the Christian life, which, of course, is really central to our teaching this series this month from 2 Corinthians. And I think it's such an important topic for us to think about as believers, because we often despise weakness. We try and avoid weakness. We try and overcome weakness. But what we discover in the scriptures is that the Lord loves to use our weaknesses to display his strength. And I think we'll have a lot of listeners, and you're following the program, and you are in a season of weakness for all kinds of different reasons. But you know that this is a time of weakness. You're walking through it, and you're wanting to know how to live faithfully through it. And this book is for you, because within this book, J.I. Packer shares something of his own story, and he shares truth from the Word of God, and he teaches us in all kinds of different ways that the Lord works through our weaknesses to show his strength and to use us for his glory. And I think this is going to be a real encouragement for you. I'm eager to get this book into your hands.
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9: There are times in life when God seems absent, but he never is. You know, we're going through life and there are times we sense the presence of the Lord. There are times when we see the hand of God. And then there are other times when we don't feel God's presence and we wonder, has God abandoned us? And the answer is never. He never has and he never will. Jesus said, I will never leave you or forsake you. Maybe you're at a point in life where you're saying, I don't feel like God is with me at all. I feel as though I'm all alone. Well, let me just say this. If you are not a Christian, God is with you in a broad sense. Because God is omnipresent. God is everywhere. You can call on God wherever you are. But there's a difference between God being with you and God being in you. That's really what being a Christian is. It's having Christ live inside of you. Maybe your life isn't making sense to you right now, but I'm telling you, God can step in and change everything, and you'll never be alone again. Jesus Christ, who died on the cross for your sin and absorbed God's wrath in your place and rose again from the dead, is here with you, standing at the door of your life, and he's knocking. And he is saying, if you'll hear his voice and open the door, he'll come in. Have you asked him to come in yet? He will right now. He's just a prayer away.
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11: Anti-Semitism is known as the oldest hatred. 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
21: Are you often exhausted throughout the day? You're not alone. It's a common refrain echoed by many, and a new study has the data to back up what most people are feeling on a daily basis, that they are truly tired.

A survey of about 27,000 people reveals that 71.5% of adults have experienced fatigue multiple days over the past 3 months. According to the survey, fatigue is a physical or mental tiredness or exhaustion that doesn't improve with more sleep. The survey did not pinpoint specific underlying causes of this fatigue, in part because there are so many of them. But there is a universal hope. The words of Jesus Christ in Matthew 11, "Come to me, all who labor and are heavy laden, and I will give you rest." That's an invitation you can respond to right now. Come to Jesus and find true rest in Him. Welcome to Haven Today. I'm David Wollin, sharing the great story that's all about Jesus. And today we'll continue the series we started yesterday. We're calling it God's Gift of Sleep. And it is a gift. Throughout our lives, our relationship with sleep will change. Maybe you can remember those teenage years when it was possible to sleep in for hours on end. But as an adult, typically, long gone are those days when you could do that. And sometimes it's not only because your obligations and schedule won't allow it. Sometimes it's because your body simply will not do it. That's where I'm in my current life stage. But then again, if the Lord allows longevity, at some point, inevitably, we'll all reach a time again when our days are

0: It's like, he who keeps you neither slumbers nor sleeps. I think that it's just such a beautiful way that we can practice our trust in a God like that.
1: Brett McCracken will be back with us in a few moments as we continue our conversation about the wisdom of sleep. You know, it's worth examining our assumptions about sleep and how it intersects with God's will for our lives. For example, I can still remember from the early days of marriage, my wife, Marcy, and I, we wanted to have a godly marriage, and we took seriously what we thought was biblical wisdom for conflict resolution. Somewhere, we had picked up the notion that when Paul says in Ephesians 4, "Do not let the sun go down on your anger," that literally meant, "Don't go to sleep until you've resolved your argument." And so, there were times when both of us were incoherent with exhaustion, but committed to coming to a resolution late into the night. What we both desperately needed was a good night's sleep. God's good gift would have helped us. Matters are always more clear in the morning. Waves of powerful emotion that heave back and forth like a stormy night at sea, those will come to calm in the morning. And over time, we've gained some wisdom here. But the wisdom of sleep, it goes far deeper than things like this. It is deeply spiritual. It's a way in which our God points us to our gospel hope in Christ, and that's through sleep. It's a promise of God we role play out on a daily basis in the rhythms of life. And that's partly why I'm loving this brand new book from Brett McCracken called The Wisdom of Sleep, How Rest Reveals God's Truth and Revives Weary Souls. And so right now, if your soul is weary, I want to invite you to get a hold of this remarkably clarifying, relevant, and encouraging book. It touches on a lot, but if you are anxious and having trouble sleeping, if you're weary and longing for a kind of rest that sleep will not bring on its own, or if you're simply longing to draw near to the Savior who promises you, "Come to me and I will give you rest," well, then this is a book I can highly recommend. And here at Haven, we'd love to send it to you. So would you make your gift of ministry support to Haven today? And when you do, be sure to request The Wisdom of Sleep. It's our way of saying thank you for standing with us. And when you give, you are helping to bring the hope of Christ to countless others. So you can do that by phone at 865-HAVEN, 865-HAVEN, or you can go online at haventoday.org, haventoday.org. And now, one of my favorite songs of peace and rest. Here's Jesus, King of Angels, from Fernando Ortega.

0: This is Haven Today. I'm David Wolin, and joining us once again, Brett McCracken. He's a senior editor at the Gospel Coalition. Hey, Brett, good to see you again.
1: Hey, David. Thanks for having me.
0: Well, we're talking about the topic of sleep, but in particular, the wisdom of sleep. Was there a specific moment that you can point back to that for you was the moment that you thought, this is a book that I've got to write, The Wisdom of Sleep?
1: Man, I don't think there was a specific moment, but there were a couple moments. At John MacArthur's sermon 2010 on a theology of sleep was one moment. Being a parent of little babies over the last 10 years.
0: Yep, that'll do it.
1: You know, we've had four kids. That's one moment, you know, just how much sleep and the rhythms of sleep and the importance of sleep and the way that, you know, parents sacrifice their own sleep for their kids to sleep. That's a beautiful, beautiful thing. And I've reflected on that as a parent, just seeing like my wife in particular, how much she sacrifices her good sleep as an act of love for her children, you know, in the nighttime. So I think parenting has been a big thing that inspired this book. So those are a few things.
0: You pointed out in the book, which is a thought I've never really thought before. God didn't have to do that. He didn't have to make us to need sleep or for sleep to function like it does for us. You talk about the way that fish, you know, quote unquote, sleep is so fundamentally different from us, really more half asleep, ready to flick their fins and immediately escape incoming danger or something. That's not the way we sleep. We're out. Yeah. Totally, totally helpless and vulnerable. And you were talking about it being kind of like a mini picture of the gospel as we sleep. Just speaking personally, it's often in times of anxiety or fear or worry, one, that I have some trouble sleeping, and why there's actually a worshipfulness in the, it's not just surrendering to sleep, going and choosing to rest and to stop trying to fix whatever the problem is it actually more of a spiritual surrender to the Lord more than it is even a surrender to sleep, because you're admitting and proclaiming and confessing just by doing that I'm not God. And while I can't do anything, He is going to be doing what only He can do because He doesn't need sleep. There's faith when we surrender to God's wisdom of making us the way He has.
1: Yeah. I think that's a really big part of the wisdom of God in creating us to sleep. I think God knew that pride would always be something we struggle with, and we would always be tempted to think of ourselves as godlike, right? We're always tempted, like Adam and Eve were, to kind of want to be like God. But sleep is this nightly kind of imposed limitation that like decidedly reminds us, you are not God, right?
0: Yeah.
1: You have to sleep. God doesn't.
0: Yeah.
1: The world will go on while you are checked out for 7 to 8 hours. But God is awake. He has the whole world in His hands. I love Psalm 121, where it says, like, He who keeps you neither slumbers nor sleeps. Like, He keeps watch. So you don't always have to. And I think that it's just such a beautiful way that we can practice our trust in a God like that. It's a spiritual discipline of embodied spiritual discipline of practicing faith and trust. Like, God, I trust you enough to go to sleep right now and put my anxious thoughts away, put my to-do list away, my unfinished to-do list usually, put that away, put my email inbox, which I didn't quite get to zero. That's always me. I never get to inbox zero. Like, I'm putting all that away, knowing that, like, you keep watch over my life. You keep watch over my coming and my going from this time forth and forevermore. Like, what a beautiful reminder Psalm 121 is. And I think sleep can also be a beautiful reminder for us that He watches us through the night. There's a lot that can go wrong in the night. Historically, that was even more true. I have a whole chapter in the book where I talk about that, kind of the history of night time is actually fascinating, because for most of human history, it was such a perilous time of day. You could die 100 different ways at night. And I think we've lost a little bit of the danger of nighttime because we have security systems in our home. We have climate control. So we are protected from the cold night or the too hot night. And then sickness, you know, during the times of the plague, you know, scores of people would not make it through the night, you know, because of sickness. So back then, you know, hundreds of years ago, you had to pray before you went to bed. Like, you had to pray those old prayers of like, now I lay me down to sleep. Like, Lord, you know, my soul to keep, like, because you needed him. You, like, the need for God's protection was so ever present. And I think today we just don't think about that as much, but we should still pray for God's protection. We should still go into sleep petitioning him to protect us and thanking him that in his sovereignty, he's got our life under control, right? He keeps watch over our life. So yeah, it's a beautiful spiritual discipline.
0: And probably a needed corrective too, at least for some. I've certainly encountered some Christian leaders of some fairly significant ministries who kind of admitted their own sort of philosophy of what it means to serve God faithfully. And maybe we're looking up to some of those people who've loomed large, even into a legendary level, who, you know, we read about, like, they hardly slept at all. In fact, just a few weeks ago, we were doing a series on the Great Awakening, and George Whitefield, who was one of the people you've mentioned in your book, sort of known for that, getting up, you know, only getting a little bit of sleep and getting up. But he died early, you know, he died young.
1: See, that statistically, that checks out. Your life will be shorter if you don't sleep.
0: There's something in us, though, that I think as believers, maybe uniquely, we sort of think God's going to be so impressed with my commitment and how I'm willing to just go without sleep. I'm so committed, you know, and that'll be kind of like, I'm just kind of putting points into the well done and good and faithful servant, you know, side of the ledger, you know, so that when I get to glory, he'll say, I'm so impressed. You had way more waking hours of ministry than average. Good job. And I can't help. I mean, I have a deepening conviction that, no, it's kind of a faithlessness that drives that rather than a faithfulness.
1: Yeah, for sure. Yeah, I think it's definitely like in the evangelical culture related to the Protestant work ethic and kind of that, like, make the best use of your time. Like, you know, that scripture about that, like, it's well-intentioned, I think. Like, we want to just, like, do ministry for God. We want to, like, make our time count. But I think it can easily kind of start to creep into essentially like a prideful works righteousness where we think more highly of ourselves than we ought. Again, that the world, that the ministry needs us to, like, sacrifice sleep. It needs us to skip Sabbath, right? But God is very clear in scripture that, like, that's not his approach. Like, he, you know, gets angry at his people in the Old Testament when they, you know, don't trust in his provision to provide manna enough on the Sabbath. They want to, like, hoard it, right? Because they're overestimating the importance of their own work and their own provision. So I think it's what's important to say here, and I want people who read my book to not read it as, like, you know, I'm elevating sleep and rest above, like, hard work.
0: Right.
1: No, I'm saying, like, yes, like, work hard, like, just hustle in your job, like, do excellent work. It's good to, like, sweat and toil and do hard work. But actually, like, when you do that, your sleep is better, right? If you go to bed at a good time, I always have the best sleep when I've worked hard. So the two things, work and rest, waking and sleeping, are actually two parts of a beautiful complementary relationship that God designed for our flourishing. And we work better when we rest well and get good sleep, and we sleep better when we work hard. So they both benefit from kind of fully embracing each side of it. And things start to go off the rails when we choose one of the two over the other, like, in both ways. Like, when we work, we burn the midnight oil, like, we work, and maybe we get 4 hours of sleep at night. Things are going to go wrong for your health, for one thing. And then the other extreme is true. If we're lazy, if we're slothful, if we are just staying in bed all day and not working, that's not good for our flourishing. So what I'm arguing is, like, the beautiful balance is so harmonious. When you work hard, you sleep well, they benefit each other. And I think they display something for the watching world that is really powerful, right? They display the reality that God created work. It's a good gift. He wants us to do that. He also created sleep and rest. He wants us to do that. And in their own way, both of those things point us to him and to truths about him.
0: Yeah. And theologically too, I mean, there's these rhythms that we're talking about with rest and work, in a sense, day and night. But that runs right alongside of, you know, 6 days of work and then a Sabbath. These are not disconnected, you know, from each other. They're kind of different expressions of the same call of God and goodness and the gift. To quote somebody you and I have both interacted a fair bit, Kelly Capick, talking about the doctrine of finitude and how important that is to embrace. But there are relationships between all these biblical ideas, the importance of sleep, rest, Sabbath. They're all connected to it.
1: Yes.
0: And it's deeply critical for us. It always has been by design.
1: Yeah. And that's something that I think is maybe a new thing that I'm doing in this book, is I'm tying sleep to the broader theological tradition of Sabbath and thinking theologically about those rhythms of 6 days, you know, resting on the seventh day. Like, Sabbath and rest and sleep are all creations of the same creator, right? And like an artist who you start to pick up kind of recurring motifs in their body of work. I think you see that in the way that, like, the same God who rested on the seventh day of creation and then calls his people to model that with keeping the Sabbath holy, he's the same God who created the physical reality of the world to have kind of a daily Sabbath, as it were, a daily rest. And it's not just in our own circadian rhythms. It's in every animal, every creature has some sort of like period of rest. Plants have like, they have a period of dormancy, right? Where like before they are fruitful, before they are working, they are resting. The seasons are evidence of this. You know, winter is kind of this rest period of dormancy, and then spring and summer are the working time, and then harvest time and autumn. So you start to see this motif everywhere you look. Like, God created a beautiful complementarity of kind of being fruitful and working, and then kind of receiving rest and being replenished by rest so that you can work, right? So that was a really fun part of my book. Chapter 10 in my book gets into this kind of the complementarity motif that you see everywhere in creation. And that was one of my favorite chapters to write.
0: Yeah, well, I enjoyed all of it very much so. Well, Brett McCracken, thank you so much for your work on this marvelous brand new book just out, The Wisdom of Sleep. And thanks for being with us on Haven today.
1: Thanks. It was a great conversation. Thanks for having me.

0: It's called The Night Song from City Alight. This is Haven Today. I'm David Wolin. Brett McCracken will be back with us again tomorrow. But if this conversation piqued your interest, if the promise of Jesus, come to me, all who are weary and heavy laden, and Jesus says, I will give you rest. If that promise resonates deeply with you, then this book is a way to go deeper into that promise, mind, body, and soul. The book is called The Wisdom of Sleep by Brett McCracken, and you can get it from Haven when you make a gift of ministry support. And I do ask you to do that. This is a time in history when taking a stand for what truly matters is vitally important. And when you stand with Haven, you're making a stand for the gospel hope we have in Christ, and you're sharing that encouragement with others. And so it's because of friends like you who stand with us that we are here today, and by God's grace will be tomorrow. This is your ministry, and you can respond right now by calling 865-HAVEN. The number again, 865-HAVEN, or you can go online to haventoday.org, haventoday.org. And when you make your gift, don't forget to request The Wisdom of Sleep by Brett McCracken. I'm David Wolin. Once you come back again next time, we'll be keeping it all about Jesus. It's The Great Story here on Haven Today.
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1: A woman in New Jersey received the best news of her life. She learned that a daughter she thought was dead was indeed alive. 6 years earlier, the authorities declared her 10-day-old daughter had burned to death at a house fire. 6 years later, when she saw a child at a house party, she had a hunch it was her daughter. She pretended to cut gum from the child's hair, had it tested for DNA, and discovered it was indeed her child. 6 years earlier, an abductor stole her from a crib and set the room on fire to cover the crime. What a happy woman she was now. The best news of all comes from God. An angel delivered it when he said, I bring you good news of great joy for everyone. The Savior, yes, the Messiah, the Lord, has been born tonight in Bethlehem, the city of David. Why was this good news? God became human. He became human to reconcile us to God. Jesus grew up and paid our sin debt when he died on the cross. He rose again and now lives to forgive all who repent and accept him as their Savior. He promises to give all who believe power to live productive lives right here on earth. Plus, he guarantees us life beyond the grave. I cannot even conceive of better news than this. B.M. Nottage used to say, the good news is good while you're healthy. It is better when you're sick. It is best when you die.
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4: Your Moody Radio weather forecast. Several chances for showers and thunderstorms rolling our way for today. We do have the possibility of seeing some isolated damaging wind gusts, frequent lightning with these storms, and locally heavier rain, moving our high up to about 80. Another chance for showers and thunderstorms tonight, a low upper 60s. I'm staff meteorologist Jennifer Naramore. For 90.1 FM, Moody Radio.
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9: 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I'm Chris Fabry. 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
11: Here we go into our first hour of Carl and Crew, and we are just thrilled. 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
14: 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You are the power behind, I'm telling you, this prayer power behind Share. Yes, Fall Share is coming up October 6th. 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And we are, yes, looking for prayer warriors, signing up for 30-minute slots through the week. 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It takes less than a minute to do this. And so excited and so blessed by you. We feel your prayers. 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

In talking about emotions, one of the emotions that we need to tackle head on is the emotion of anger. How do we deal with it? And what happens if we don't deal with it? And how powerful is forgiveness? And what have we misunderstood about forgiveness? All these topics around anger and more, we're going to cover straight ahead with Dr. Gary Chapman.

0: Need some real hope? Here's Pastor Jeff Shreve.
1: I have people come to me from time to time and say they have repeatedly asked Jesus to save them, but they're not sure they're saved because they don't feel saved. Do you have struggles with the assurance of your salvation? The critical issue is relatively simple. Is the Lord trustworthy or is he not? You see, Jesus promises to save anyone who will turn to him in repentance and faith. And if we do turn to him in repentance and faith, we can be assured by the trustworthiness of his word that he will save us just as he promised. Two key words in the Christian life: grace is God's acceptance of you, and faith is your acceptance of God's acceptance of you. Trust the Lord's word regardless of your feelings. He is God and he can't lie. Now that's real hope.
0: And you can find that real hope when you visit fromhisheart.org.
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9: Talking emotions, and one of the most real and yet threatening emotions is anger. We find in Ephesians 4, 26 through 27, be angry and do not sin. Do not let the sun go down on your anger and give no opportunity to the devil. What this passage implies is that Satan is eager and ready to get a toehold in your life if anger persists. Boy, we got a great friend of the show here with us this morning, Dr. Gary Chapman. As you look back over your years of counseling, what percentage of people came in with a measure of anger into your office?
10: 100%.
9: Really?
10: Listen, all humans feel angry. We're made in God's image. And the Bible says God is holy, and therefore God is angry. He is righteous. And when he sees injustice and wrong, God feels angry.
9: Yes.
10: And we're made in his image, and we have a concern for right. And so when our sense of right is violated, we feel angry.
9: You know, Gary, one of the interesting things is that as I've been diving into this topic this week, I am realizing that we have done a great disservice to the evangelical community in the West. I think we have, I don't even know what the term would be, we've super spiritualized emotions where you ought not have some of these. Whereas if you look at the scriptures, whether it's fear or anger or any other emotion, we find remedies for those, and so there's a presumption that those emotions are going to crop up, including anger. Is that fair?
10: Yeah, absolutely. You know, non-Christians feel angry. You know, here's a man who says, I don't believe in God, steal his car. Watch him get angry. He's made in God's image. He has a concern for right. Now, you know, the secular world has a different idea of what is right and what is wrong, to be sure. But all people feel angry. And that's why the Bible says, when you are angry, don't sin. Not a sin to feel angry, but don't let the anger control your behavior.
6: Yeah.
10: Now, I think in God's perspective, the anger is to motivate us to take constructive action. But I think we have, as humans, we have two kinds of anger. We have what I call definitive anger.
6: Okay.
10: It is, we have been wronged, or we've seen other people wronged, and we feel angry. That's the kind of anger God has, righteous anger. But we also have distorted anger. We get angry when we don't get our way.
6: Yes.
10: We got to see these differences, or else we're going to be confused. You know, let's say that my wife says, honey, if you'll put your shirts in there on the gold chair, I'll take them to the laundry today. I said, oh, honey, that'd be great. I come home that night, they're still there in the chair. Something inside of me says, can't trust the woman.
6: Now,
10: I asked you, did she sin? Did she sin?
6: No, there's no
10: willful intent. I'll ask her about
6: intent.
10: It. She says, oh, honey, I forgot about it. It's not a sin to forget.
6: Right.
10: All humans forget. So distorted anger, all of us experience that as well as definitive anger.
9: The interesting thing about what we find here in Paul's teaching in Ephesians, and I think you've probably seen this, I have with four decades of pastoring, unresolved anger or allowed to brew night after night after night. The term here is to give Satan a foothold, and it doesn't mean possession or oppression, but it does mean to give the evil one a foothold. And Gary, you and I have seen this. It is not good where this goes, is it, my friend?
10: Absolutely. That's why I think that passage says, don't let the sun go down on your anger. We are to process anger. And Jesus lays it out in Matthew 18. He said, if your brother offends you,
6: yes,
10: and the assumption is you're going to feel some anger because he offended you, he said, go confront him. And if he repents, forgive him. If he doesn't, take somebody with you and confront him again. If he doesn't repent, tell the church.
6: Yeah.
10: And the idea is the church will send somebody. I mean, this is constructive action. And then he says, if he don't repent, he didn't say forgive them. He said, treat them as a pagan. What do you do for pagans? You pray for them, that God will bring them to a place of repentance. So what we do is we release them to God. We turn them over to God. If they don't repent, we turn them over to God. We release it, and we release our anger.
9: Yeah, a couple of things about that Matthew 18 passage that I think get misconstrued. Number one, that whole issue of confrontation has to do with two things. One is willful intent. This is somebody that is willfully intended to harm you. That's very important. And secondly, the process is there for restoration, not for punishment. Right, Gary?
10: Absolutely. Our desire is they will repent and we can forgive them.
6: Yeah.
10: We forgive the way God forgives. God does not forgive everybody. God forgives people that repent. But they don't repent. We turn them over to God. And we release our anger. Lord, I'm putting him in your hands.
9: Okay, we've talked about this one a little bit before, but because you went there, I think this is very important. There is a massive misunderstanding about forgiveness, and you are right on. And people will go to passages like Jesus on the cross, forgive them, Father, for they know not what they do. Now, God was ready and willing to forgive, but God only forgives the repentance. To the person who says, whoa, hold it a second here. I'm not to forgive unrepentant people. Some would say, well, that means that I have bitterness. No, right, Gary? That means we can still have love, but isn't real forgiveness is a transactional, relational effort, isn't it?
10: Absolutely. It is a response to an apology or to repentance. Because God is our model. We forgive the same way he forgives. If they don't repent, we release them to God. We release our anger. And then we pray for them. And we love them. The Bible says, love your enemies. We love them. I remember a lady who said to me, she said, my husband left me, moved in with another lady, et cetera, et cetera, et cetera. I was reading that passage that says, return good for evil. I sensed God telling me, I want you to bake him his favorite pie and take it over there and give it to him. She said, God, if I went over there with that pie, I'd throw it in his face. So it took God four mornings to get me to bake the pie. But I finally went over there and said, I was reading the Bible the other day and just impressed by God to bring you a pie. He said, well, that's mighty kind of you. Thank you. And he closed the door in her face, took the pie and closed the door in her face. She said, but Dr. Chapman, that was the first step in our two-year process of reconciliation.
6: Wow.
10: So we follow God's plan, returning good for evil. We are having a positive influence on that other person. We can't make anyone repent.
9: So what's interesting about that story that you just told, though, is that she didn't it wasn't required by God or even requested by God to extend forgiveness until he had repented of those activities.
10: Absolutely. That came much later in the process. She said, 2-year process. Much later in the process, he apologized to her. He repented and he broke off that relationship and came back, and they came to get counseling to grow in their marriage now. But I think it's important to realize that, because I think sometimes people say, well, I just can't forgive them. I'm hurting too much. But forgiveness is not an emotion. Forgiveness is a choice. It's a choice to pardon the person.
6: Yes.
10: It's a choice to remove the barrier between the two of us so that now our relationship can go forward. Forgiveness doesn't remove the memory. It'll pop back in your mind sometimes, even after you've forgiven them. It'll pop back in your mind, and the emotion will come back. Sometimes the hurt will come back. Sometimes that feeling of anger will come back. But when it comes back after they've repented and you've made the choice to forgive them, you just say, God, you know what I'm remembering and you know what I'm feeling. But I thank you that I forgave that. Now help me to do something good today. And you don't allow the memory and the emotions to control your behavior.
9: What do you do with someone who's got anger right now, and either the person is dead and gone or the situation's too far removed? How do you deal with that when you can't get at these people?
10: I think you'd go to God and you say, Lord, you know the whole situation. You know what happened. You know how I felt all these years or months or whatever it is. And I can't contact them now. They're either dead or, you know, they I don't even know where they are. But first of all, I want to apologize for my part. If indeed you did something wrong, I want to apologize for my part. But Lord, I want to commit them to you, and I want to pray for them. If they're still alive, I pray you'll touch their heart wherever they are, and you'll bring them to yourself. I don't know, Father, that we'll ever reconcile, but I just want to turn them over to you. I don't want to bear the burden of all this. I want to give you. And if they're already passed, you say, Lord, you know them. You know where they are now. You know whether they're with you or they're not with you. But I just want to release all that. I don't want what happened then to ruin the rest of my life. And so I want to follow you and discover what you have for me the rest of my life. It's a choice to release it.
9: Yeah, and I've heard at times, and I think it's a good exercise, sometimes get an open chair in front of you and have a little talk with you and God and that person that can't be in that chair physically, and just rehearse some of that pain and then say, you know what? You're not even here to ask for forgiveness, but I'm going to release you right now. Yeah. And there's something powerful about that, isn't there, Gary?
10: Absolutely. I think another factor is we have to learn to forgive ourselves when we've done wrong. Yeah. I remember I was speaking in jail one time, and a man said, I was speaking on forgiveness. And he said, Dr. Chapman, you know, I know God has forgiven me for what I did, and my wife has forgiven me, and my children have forgiven me. But what I want to know is, how do I forgive myself? And I shot up a little prayer, and I came back with this answer. I said, I suggest if the chaplain here can get you in front of a mirror in a room by yourself, that you talk to yourself and you say, self, what you did was awful. Hmm. But you confessed it and you repented of it, and God has forgiven you, and your wife has forgiven you, and your children have forgiven you. So self, today, I choose to forgive you. It's a choice. It's not a feeling. It's a choice.
9: Yeah, it's beautiful.
10: And so this whole thing of anger and processing, this is a huge part of life. That's why the book I wrote years ago said Anger. That's the title of the book, Taming a Powerful Emotion. Most people need help understanding anger and forgiveness and all of that.
9: You know, I want to go back to this forgiveness issue here, because you co-authored a book called When Sorry Is Not Enough that is powerful. And it's just, I don't know, I want to think it's like 13, 14 pages in, when you offer up that circuit breaking, you'd really dispel a myth, and that is that forgiveness is not a relational, transactional word as it is, but we put it out there like, oh, you gotta forgive. We actually rip people off, it seems to me, Gary, Dr. Gary Chapman, my guest right now, when we say, well, somebody comes to us and says, you know, oh, would you forgive me for speaking to you the way I did? And then we say, I think wrongly, I've already done that, because we steal from that other person the opportunity of engaging with us at that kind of a heart level, as we do with God when we ask for forgiveness of our sins. It'd be a bummer if we heard in our heart, oh, I already forgave you for that, because number one, it's not true. Number two, it robs us of that moment, Gary.
10: Absolutely. And that's why I think apology is so important. In the book you mentioned, I talk about the five languages of apology, because we have different ideas on what a sincere apology looks like. When we come to God confessing our sin, God knows whether we're sincere or not. He knows our heart. When someone's apologizing to us, they may not apologize in a way that we think they ought to be apologizing, because we don't know their heart. We tend to question their sincerity. That book's helped a lot of people understand how to express your apology in a way that's meaningful to the other person. But yeah, the choice to forgive comes when they confess their sins. Other than that, we just release them to God. And when they come back and are apologizing to us, we need to say, I'm so glad you came, because we've been praying for them. So this whole thing of apologizing is huge, and it can heal relationships. I remember a guy who said, my brother and I got into an argument 15 years ago. And haven't spoken to each other since. And after I discussed his situation and so forth, I said, all right, let's write up an apology. And you go apologize for your part in this, okay?
9: Yeah.
10: And we did. And I said, I want you to go over there and knock on his door. And when he comes to the door, don't talk about the weather and don't talk about sports. You just say to him, I've come to apologize. And then you give your apology. And he did that. His brother was behind the screen door. He opened that door, walked out, looked at his brother and said, you don't know how many times I wanted to come to you and apologize, but I wasn't man enough to do it. And he was weeping, and they embraced each other and forgave each other.
9: Oh.
10: And then they stood there and talked. And then his brother said, why don't you come over Thursday night and bring the kids and let's have dinner together with our families.
9: Wow. Beautiful thing. Okay, Boom Crew. When Sorry Is Not Enough has been retitled to the five apology languages, no problem. If you have an old copy, you know that's near and dear to you. I've got it within 2 feet of where I sit right now, my copy. But here's what I want you to do right now. Just text the word anger and you will get a link for both of these books. And these are going to be resources for you that are going to be powerfully transformative. Text the word anger to 800-555-7898. This will link you to the five apology languages and the book by Gary on anger itself. Check these out. God is going to use these mightily in your life. There's no question in my mind. Some of you have been hung up on the handlebars of anger for decades. Text anger to 800-555-7898. There's freedom around the corner, isn't there, Dr. Gary Chapman?
10: Absolutely. You know, when we follow biblical admonitions with relating to anger, we all are going to experience anger, but it doesn't have to control our lives. We can process anger in a positive way, and that's what God intends.
6: Make

We are chipping away and we're finding numbers ticking up exponentially. We're going to get halfway there today. Where is there? We are recruiting you, prayers, to jump in for 30-minute slots during Share. And Share is coming up in just a couple of weeks. We're getting 620 of you saying, I've got 30 minutes. Pray driving, pray walking. You can be doing some light chores that are keeping yourself still engaged with that 30 minutes of prayer. We're going to give you prayer prompts. I'm going to have a video out to you with Allie and I giving you updates where we are, what the battle is that we're up against, how you can pray us through that battle. And Dr. Melson, our new president, I'm going to get a little clip of a video with him about the reality of spiritual war and how prayer moves mountains. So right now is the time. Grab it. Text the word CREW to 800-555-7898. Now, when you get this link, go ahead, use it right away or else you're going to space

0: So if any of you have struggled with trying to take control of a situation, boy, have we got some hope on the way. Lisa Turkhurst is going to be joining us here in just a moment, and she's going to break down for us the beauty of not being in control and how to give that to God. Hang on, Lisa Turkhurst, straight ahead.
1: This is Max Lucado. The promises of God glitter like diamonds on the pages of Scripture. Will we gather them, claim them, delight in them, pursue them? Elijah did. He prayed not just once, but seven times. Go and look toward the sea, he told his servant, and he went up and looked. There is nothing there, he said. Seven times Elijah said, go back. The seventh time, the servant reported, a cloud as small as a man's hand is rising from the sea. God's answer came as a cloud the size of a hand, and that was enough to excite Elijah. Faith sees the distant cloud. Faith sees promises as though they were fulfilled. Can you see the hint of an answer to your prayer? This is Max Lucado.

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7: All right, I'm going to do a big confession here. I am a recovering control freak. I will admit it. Probably due to... I was about to blame it on God because of my spiritual gifts. I'm not going to blame it on God. But here's the deal. So I'm a type A personality, but then you combine that with a gift of leadership, number one, and I've recent discovery here, and this shouldn't be an aha, but administration, number two. So you take leader, administration, you put those together with the way God wired me, and it's not a laughing matter. Control can be a big problem. A lot of us struggle with this. Lisa Turkhurst with us right now. You've never struggled with control. I know that. I'm certain of it. So tell us, how do we get over that?
8: You know, for most of us, the struggle with control, it's not necessarily a power issue. A lot of times I find control issues in people that are highly responsible, highly capable, and highly caring. So if you think of those three words, responsible, capable, and caring, those are not bad traits. Those are actually great traits. But those are the people that are most vulnerable to taking the responsibility into areas that there's things they can manage, but then there's also areas they cannot manage personally. Or they take their compassion too far, their care too far, or they're highly capable, so they don't really want to trust other people to do things. And so, again, it's not usually a power struggle. It usually is that they've got good traits, or I should say, we've got good traits, because myself included. But something has happened to trigger us fearing the choices of another person or a situation. And so we take what are good traits and take them a little too far.
7: That is so well put, isn't it, Allie?
9: Yeah, I had to chuckle because I thought, are you talking about me intentionally or just... Lisa Turkhurst with us, president of Proverbs 31 Ministries. She's got a new book out this month, Making Peace with What I Can't Control. Tell us how this showed up in your own life, because you said you wouldn't have thought of yourself as having control issues.
8: Yeah, well, the warning meter in our life that we're struggling with control is truly, it's anxiety and fear. So when we have areas that we fear the choices of another person, we fear a situation that's spinning out of our control, we fear trusting God, and then we have anxiety that makes us, I wouldn't necessarily say makes us less trusting of the Lord, that it makes us suspicious that he's really going to come through for us. So the two telltale signs are fear and anxiety. Once those things start becoming kind of a norm in our life, it's wise to take a step back and say, okay, are there areas where I am trying to control an outcome that is beyond my ability to control? And usually it's an outcome. I mean, that word is a really big word to think about.
7: Is this misaligned hope? I'm wondering, Lisa, because, I mean, the essence of faith in God is he is our figure of hope. It's not a person. It's not a raise. It's not a life station. It's him. So is this misplaced hope? Is this, we feel out of control. We feel we got to grab it. Has something crept in and taken the high ground of our heart?
8: Absolutely. So there's a paper thin line between being responsible and being controlling. And here's how we know that we're crossing over that line. And I'll get to the hope part because it'll tie in just a second. But when we're responsible, we do everything we can do to manage what is within our ability to manage. But regarding the outcome, we place that in God's hands. So we know that we can feed our family healthy food, but we cannot ultimately prevent cancer. So you can see the difference there. It's like, yes, we can do what we're responsible to do, but regarding the outcome, we have to trust the Lord. That's if I'm being responsible. If I'm being controlling, then I do everything that I can do, plus I do everything that I'm actually not able to do because I am trying to control an outcome that is the outcome I think is best. And when we dig our heels in and say, I'm only willing to accept the outcome that I think is best, that's how we know we've crossed from being responsible to being controlling. How it ties to the hope is that if we lose hope that the Lord can be trusted with the outcome of situations, even when they turn out differently or not at all like we want, if we lose hope in the Lord, then we have no other choice but to continue to try to control outcomes, which is beyond our ability. And we'll just live a life of extreme frustration, anxiety, and fear.
9: Lisa, so many of our listeners have followed your journey, followed your ministry, and you've been very open and vulnerable about challenges in your own life. How much did you have to release control with just so many stories swirling and not being able to kind of control the narrative of even things about your personal life that people were discussing? I mean, that had to have been really difficult. I'm assuming that a lot of this book is based on your own journeying with the Lord in this area.
8: Yeah, it is. And I think for me, I reached a place where it was so out of my control that I realized the anxiety of it all was either going to kill me or it was going to help me step into using this for good. At first, I stayed in that mode of trying to control the narrative because it feels so unfair. Mm-hmm. You know, when there's a narrative that's going around that doesn't line up with the facts, that isn't based on people's inside knowledge of you, but rather assumptions, rumors, and all of that, that's an extremely painful situation to be in. But at some point, I had to just stop reading about it. I had to stop shopping for pain, as my therapist would say, you know, because I needed to draw a line in the sand and use my energy in a different way. I could have spent energy the rest of my life chasing down every story and correcting every false thing that was said, or I could stop reading it and move on and live a great life. And that is the only way to correct a narrative. You know, the fact that I've gone on, I'm living a great life. I love the Lord. I'm consistent. I have not changed. People that were a part of my ministry 30 years ago and people that are part of the ministry today, they would say there's one consistent in this, and that is that Lisa loves the Lord and she loves her family. That's the best way to correct the narrative.
7: Interesting. You know, I went to a week-long intensive. I think you're maybe the first person I've pitched this question to because I think you've got the answer to it. It was with Henry Cloud and John Townsend. And at the end of the week, week-long intensive, it was incredible. It was just a handful of us there. So it was deep dive. And at the end of it, I think it was Cloud. Henry stood up and said, all right, we've had this week together. It's been awesome. This has been great. We've learned so much. It's been great. You guys are all leaders in your own right, and some of them were high-level leaders, big time. And he said, I got two words for you. When it comes right down to it, at the end of the day, you gotta learn to say these two words. Oh, well. And that was the end of the week-long conference. Because I actually believe, and I've talked to Henry since then, there is something really healthy about getting to the place where you go, oh, well, dot, dot, dot, meaning God's got this. I'm not here to prove myself to anyone. And it's not kind of saying goodbye to someone in some crass way, but it's just like, oh, well. Right, Lisa?
8: Okay, well, I'll change the word just a little bit if I can have permission okay. from you to do that. I use this a lot, especially when talking to parents of older kids or adult children. I'll say there's two phrases that you have to remember when your kids cross that threshold where you are no longer in control of everything that they do. And these two things have been really helpful for me being the parent of five adult children. And so there's two phrases. The first one is, are you open to a thought? And if they say yes, then I share all of my 57-year-old wisdom that they need for their 20 and 30-year-old situation.
7: Yes.
8: But after I've shared all of my wisdom, they're going to make their choice. And when they make their choice, I know I've done all that I can do. And I simply say, okay. Now, you get to choose how you say okay. You can say, okay. Or you can say, okay. Or you can go, okay. Oh, okay. You know, you can choose how you say it, but okay. And then let that be that.
9: You know, for so many people, there's this fear of what God has allowed in the past. And so there's a maybe a lack of trust of, you know, I have to kind of control because I don't feel like God's going to take care of me. I feel like God let me down over here. What do you say to the person who gets stuck in that? There's been genuine pain, genuine trauma, places where they feel like, God, where were you?
8: I relate to that so much. That has been the story of the past 10 years of my life. And you know, one thing that's really helped me is in the moment, it can feel like God's not taking care of you. But I have seen over and over how God has the future in mind that we can't envision, that we can't predict. So there was a situation that happened to me that hurt my heart so much. I could so clearly see, God, if you would just do this and this and this, you know, that would make everything so much better. And I just couldn't wrap my brain around why God wouldn't do what I was asking him to do. But then 3 years later, it completely made sense. If God would have followed the plan that I thought was best, it probably would have led to financial devastation to me. But because he took it in a different direction, it felt painful at the time. I didn't understand it at the time. It felt so unfair and so unjust. But I'm here to say that God knows the plan. He knows something better. And even if we never, ever understand the why, we have to just trust that placing our lives, placing the people that we love, placing that which we cannot control into God's hands, that's the safest place for that situation to be.
7: You know, Lisa, hindsight, it doesn't always work that way, right? It doesn't always work that way. But when it does, that's God's dinner bell to say, look, you know, we use the term delayed gratification. Sometimes it's delayed clarification. We don't understand his sovereignty, but then we look down the road and we go, yes. And that fuels other things that are left unresolved, right, Lisa?
8: That's right. Sometimes we just have to trust God's hand of faithfulness in the situations that we can better understand and now see. The hindsight, it allows us to see how faithful he was. Sometimes we just have to stand on that. There's going to be other situations that never make sense, that never feel fair, that never come back around and seem to be made right. But the same God is in charge of both. And the faithfulness that we can see should buffer those times and help us grab onto faith even when we cannot see what we want God to do.
7: Boom.
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7: 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What a great title.
9: Out.
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0: And a good morning. 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I'm Diana, and with some news, sports, weather, and traffic. Supreme Court blocking the Trump administration's efforts to restrict mail-in voting. The High Court said Monday that it would not consider the emergency application the Trump administration filed, seeking to block a lower court ruling that said the regulation was most likely unlawful. President Trump pushing back against growing calls for more guardrails on AI. His comments came as have expressed major concerns about AI advancement. Last week, a former researcher claimed the people building AI earnestly believe that it could kill us by the end of the decade. Illinois Governor Pritzker will be meeting with media today to discuss the Trump administration's Operation Midway Blitz. The federal immigration enforcement operation launched a year ago, targeting illegal immigrants in Chicago and Illinois. State officials say Midway Blitz brought fear, chaos, and disruption to communities across the city and state. Thankfully, no one hurt after a 12-year-old boy fired a gun at an elementary school on Chicago's South Side. Police say the boy found the gun yesterday in a bag left unattended by a man during dismissal at Minnemanoosa Academy. He fired the weapon, shattered a school bus window. The man took the gun and fled. Investigation is underway. Finally, if you think your iPhone's dying faster this week, it could be because Apple released an iOS 27 Monday. The major update will require several gigabytes of space on devices, and Apple has previously warned such updates could temporarily have a negative impact on your battery life. Well, when it comes to the forecast, we warm up a little bit from yesterday. Right now, we're already at 70 degrees. It's mostly cloudy. A few showers west and north of the city, but we are expecting some thunderstorms later on today. Keep it in mind, a humid day today, high 82. But back to the 70s tomorrow and through the weekend, and it looks like rain all the way through the weekend as well. So keep that umbrella close for sure. As we get to roadways, just some light buildup so far. The Kennedy either direction between O'Hare and downtown, just averaging about 30 minutes, not even quite. Inbound Express will bank you a few more. Eisenhower 290 quiet. Inbound Stevenson building approaching the Ryan ramps. We've got a Tri-State on in about 20, 25 minutes. The Ryan itself, 95th on in at 19. Lakeshore Drive, not bad. Eastbound Jane Addams tollway at Mannheim, leftover gapers, earlier accident, but those lanes are at least open. Other tollways, just some plaza delays, nothing to write home about. Pretty decent start as far as Northwest Indiana is concerned, the Borman especially, toll road and skyway connections. And Checker Roads, brought to you in part by Compassion International and also unbound.org. When it comes to sports, winners yesterday, Cubbies over the Braves, 7-3. They'll host Atlanta again tonight, hopefully weather permitting on that one. The White Sox beating Cleveland 7-3, and they match up again as well.
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3: Lord, we thank you that you are so much greater, that there's no force, no person, no power that can stand against you, our great God.
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3: I came born with revenge, but then I came born again, and I want people to know God's love.
2: I want you to get a vision for what it is to be a disciple of Christ, making your life not a cul-de-sac, but a conduit of truth and hope and love.
1: Now from the Call of Hope Studios, this is Carl and Crew.
2: You're doing it. Your life is a conduit of God's hope and love, and it is awesome to see. And I think it's seen most here in the last 24 hours through how many people are jumping on board to pray for share. Oh, getting a front seat to watch God move. Allie, you've had a front seat to watch God move.
3: It's exciting. And, you know, when we started recruiting prayers for share, probably, I don't even know, it's been maybe four or five years.
2: It might have been longer than that now.
3: Maybe, you know, this
2: I'm trying to get Super Die on the mic. Hey, Super Die, can you hear us? How long has it been?
0: I know, I'm organizing. It's actually been over five.
3: Has it?
0: Yes.
2: Has it?
0: We're about five, yeah, believe it or not. I mean, it's just a precious time. And it just, yeah, started off actually with a couple days. And then we just exploded it to the full share as people responded.
3: It's been so encouraging to see the response of people committing to prayer. But then I think the most exciting thing for me is when we get those little reports back.
2: Yes.
3: People will sometimes say how much it encouraged them, or maybe something specific that they felt to pray for us. And we give you prayer prompts, so we don't just kind of leave you out there just praying and trying to land on the right thing. But just the amount of testimonies that have come out of it have been so encouraging.
2: It's such an amazing thing. It's been beautiful to watch. This year, I have made a promise. Now, you got to help me execute this thing, Allie. Dr. Melson, our new president, I'm going to get him on a video, and we're going to have him talk about the spiritual war we're in and how prayer is the Jehoshaphat's army of getting the worshipers out in front to bust down these walls of opposition.
3: All right.
2: So we're going to, he doesn't even know it yet. I better send him an email.
3: He'll be down.
2: He'll be down for it. So it's going to be great. You get an insider's view. We've had mornings, candidly, when we're up against something. In fact, the most fun about joining this team is in the last couple of years, we've had twice that I remember distinctly where I said, Allie, get a video made. Let's get it out to our prayers right now. We were up against the gates of hell, and it felt like we were just, slogging through wet cement. And as a result of Allie going out, hitting a quick video, Super Die loading it up, sending it out to 620 plus people, we saw a breakthrough. And there is a straight line between the prayers that broke through that opposition and what God did in that next half hour.
3: Truly. I mean, it is absolutely remarkable. And there's something very powerful, and sometimes we take it for granted, but the simplicity and the invitation that's there for us to come boldly before the throne of grace to receive mercy and help in our time of need. Like, that's a privilege for God's kids, and we don't want to take that for granted.
2: No, we don't. So you might be saying, well, how in the world do I get signed up? Okay, so here's the details. We ask you to grab a half an hour during share. So we get 620 slots. You might say, that's a lot of half hours. We're actually putting 10 of you on the front lines. You know what? We're going to get this, guys. I sense that God is doing something really powerfully. We're growing up in God's grace, utterly dependent on Him. And some of you are saying, you know, Carl, I've never prayed for a half an hour in my life. This is not about you reading a manuscript to God. It's hearing the voice of God. It's when you're walking. You can be on a long commute and taking a half an hour and just praying. But grab a half hour slot. You're going to get insider scoop. But more than that, you're going to have time with God, and you're going to see God answers prayer. God answers prayer. Boy, we forget that sometimes. God answers prayer. Come on now. This is pretty cool. So we're a third of the way, a little over a third of the way there after one day of invites. So jump in. Boy, have we got a seat for you, don't we, Allie?
3: We do. Just text CREW, C-R-E-W, to 800-555-7898. 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Get the link. You can scroll all the way down. Sometimes those early slots, like the 5 o'clock on that very first day, that Tuesday, tends to fill up quick. But pick the half hour during the week. Tuesday through Saturday will be on air for share. Pick the half hour that works best for you. Hey, if you want to grab one or two half hours, that's fine too. 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
2: Yeah. And when you get this link, just take a moment. And it'll take literally a moment. It's a cool thing that Super Die found. How cool was this? 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
3: You do.
2: When she found this cool little roster that you can build, I'm like, oh, this is powerhouse. 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And on behalf of all of us here, I just want to say thank you so, so much.
5: Look what you've done. How could you fall so far? You should be ashamed of yourself.

0: Look what you've done.
1: Tasha Layton right there. Look what you've done. It's Carl and Crew. You know, Boom Crew, I don't even know how to say this except to say it. We've got to get to the point where we can look at everything in our life and say, God, you've done that. And one of the big problems in the Western church, and I say this often, but it's attributed to probably the relative absence of persecution relative to our brothers and sisters around the globe, and historically, that to claim the name of Jesus was very costly. And so, first off, you wouldn't just throw those words around. Yeah, I'm a disciple of Christ. Yeah, I'm a Christian, unless you really were. And for many of our brothers and sisters, as we try to update you around the globe, they're still in that seat today. But look what you've done. How do we get there? My bride and I had a great dinner last night, Allie, with Pastor Lutzer and his bride, Rebecca.
2: That's awesome.
1: Yeah, we had about 3.5 hours together, Allie. And it was one of the most beautiful, beautiful things. Now, it brought a lot of emotion. They actually wanted to hear our story. And it took about 2 hours to unpack. Mainly an event that happened in our life a number of years ago. And, you know, we were able to share some of the details of that, some of it that ripped our heart out, left us in a season, long season, probably 6 years, where it was either Jubes, my bride, crying in the middle of the night, or me crying in the middle of the night, or both of us together. And it would lead to sometimes getting up and having a date at 3 a.m., going through a 24-hour Starbucks to get a cup of coffee. Can't sleep. All you can do is cry. And you might say, well, Carl, what in the world good can come out of that? And there's a lot, but I think the most essential thing is that when you go through a season of brokenness, you can pray, oh, God, get me out of this, right? You can pray, God, get me out of this. But really, the prayer needs to be wherever you are today. And I mean this from the bottom of my heart. Get me through this, learning things about your grace that I otherwise would never learn. And it's painful. It's hard. And some of you are going through this right now. But I can testify, my bride can testify to the reality that God is in the business of bringing us to the point where we realize that the posture where God saved us is the only posture to walk forward with God. And I just yearn to jump in this car with you, or to get on this path with you, or in your kitchen or in your home or in your office, and just tell you the great deception that we bought in Western Christianity is that, yes, we must be broken because it's at this point of brokenness that God saves our soul. But somehow we have bought a lie that the rest of it is up to us, at least a large portion of it. Now, theologically, we know that we are what we are by the grace of God. But our pathology shows us that, boy, we think it's up to us.
2: Yeah, we live like it, we act like it, we talk like it sometimes.
1: Yeah, yeah. Yeah, it's a big deal. You know, we got down to the end of the night, and Rebecca said, can I share with you? Oh, goodness sakes, this might choke me up. Rebecca Lutzer looked at Janann and I and said, could I share with you the verse that God has given me for my life? I said, absolutely. She opened her Bible and went to 1 Corinthians chapter 15, verse 10. Now, let me give you the backstory on this. The Apostle Paul's talking about, hey, listen, I'm the least of the apostles. And parenthetically, what he's saying here is, look, I was chasing Christians down when Jesus saved me. But then he goes on to explain something that is so powerful. So we often talk around here about dependence, and out of dependence that creates diligence. But sometimes then that diligence turns into, I got to do it, I got to do it, I got to do it. But these verses here debunk that thing so powerfully. Listen to what Paul says. But by the grace of God, I am what I am. Whew, is that sweet? By the grace of God, his His favor, his power alone. Right, Allie?
2: Right.
1: That's it. But he goes on from there. And his grace toward me was not in vain. Check this out. His grace toward me was not in vain. On the contrary, I worked harder than any of them, all the apostles. Though it was not I, but the grace of God that was with me. Now think about that for a moment. This is probably the most fundamental discipleship principle that you can possibly land on.
2: Okay, why is that?
1: Because everything, the scripture we read, the small groups we attend, the leadership position that we have at church, the way we parent, the way we are as a husband, the abundance of being a phenomenal bride to your husband, all of these things that we do in life, if they're fueled by an awareness, a humble awareness that it is what it is by the grace of God, it will keep us clinging to the power source. Otherwise, we get unplugged. It's the bottom line. I love to talk about my dad. And I never get tired of it. My dad knew the grace of God. In fact, Rebecca said, what was your dad like? I said, I'll tell you what my dad was like. And I don't know why I go to bleed and break lines, but that's where my memory goes. I remember as a little guy getting in a car, pumping brakes. Those of you that know anything about this, you'll get it. But you had to get the air out of the brake line so that the fluid could flow and actually press the brakes well so that they weren't skipping and were not working at all. So my dad would say, okay, pump the brakes, hold the brake. And he'd be under there with this little valve that you would open, let the air out until the fluid would come out. And then you close the valve on each brake all around each of those four stations on a car. And we went through this for about an hour. Dad'd say, pump, hold, and I'd get distracted. He goes, Carl, are you in there? Yeah, Dad. And I'm dreaming about something else. He goes, okay, pump it, son. So I'd pump that brake, pump. He'd say, hold it. And then I'd feel that brake go down because he was bleeding air and fluid out. Then he'd close that valve. Do you know what Dad did? Boy, it made no sense to me then, but boy, does it make sense now. He rolled out from under that car after that last brake was bled. And he got up and he had a smile on his face and he said, Carl, God gave us the grace to bleed those brakes. Oh, how good God is to us, Carl. Now, inside as a little guy, I'm thinking, Dad, I was pumping the pedal and you're bleeding the valve. No. My dad saw God's grace in everything. Everything. And when we can get to that point, it changes everything. The husband that you want to be, men, you do it by God's grace. Some of you have said, I've tried to love my wife well, Carl. I've tried to, but here's what I want to ask you. Have you done it through the utter dependence on God? That humble posture that when you get done rubbing her back, and then when you're in the middle of serving her or doing a honeydew, you're doing it aware that it's God's grace that's fueling you, not obligation, not a sense of duty, but a sense of delight because God's fueled you up. But by the grace of God, Paul says, I am what I am. And his grace toward me was not in vain. On the contrary, I worked harder than any of them, though it was not I, but the grace of God that is with me. 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And if we can learn to live like that, look out. 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
7: 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And if one has a complaint against another, forgiving each other. 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And let the peace of Christ rule in your hearts, to which indeed you were called in one body. And be thankful.
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1: Man, we got a question, don't we, Allie?
2: We do. What did God do to prove to you that his grace is sufficient for everything, you do in life?
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1: Let's go to the phone lines, Allie. Who do we have?
2: We have Angelica calling in from Kissimmee, Florida. Angelica, what did God do to prove to you that his grace is sufficient?
11: The grace of God has taken me from a six-figure job in New York, put me in another state of Florida, making less than 50. Yet I have a house fully paid for. My car is fully paid for. I'm closer to him and to my children. And I've never been in the best job ever. All through his grace. And I've never been in such peace and happiness and just so thankful and grateful. And I thank him for it every day.
1: Angelica, thank you, Sister Boom. This is why we call you the Boom Crew. How sweet. You know, when you start understanding the grace of God, it can make a $50,000 job so much more fulfilling, filled with joy, and the fruit of the Spirit begins to irrigate your soul than anything that even paid you double. Now, that's practical, but that's powerful. It's theologically accurate, and it changes the pathology of the way you live your life. It's true, isn't it, Al?
2: Absolutely. Let's go back to the phones. We've got Rose calling in from Tarpon Springs, Florida. What do you say, Rose? How has God proven to you that his grace is sufficient?
12: My husband and I were married for 34 years, and his health issues were very, very challenging. And the Lord sustained me through that time. Yeah. He took him home in January.
1: I'm so sorry,
12: and he is
1: Rose.
12: Just showing me that his grace is sufficient.
1: Isn't it?
12: No matter what it is. And
1: oh,
12: I've
1: Rose.
12: Had my church rally around me and just... It's hard. But,
1: what's your husband's name, Rose? What's your husband's name?
12: Tony.
1: Tony. Man, he must have been a rock star for Jesus, huh, Rose?
12: Absolutely.
1: Oh.
12: Absolutely.
1: Rose, I want you to know we love you, and you are a poster kid for what it is to see the grace of God. Both in the highs and the lows. And this is what it means to walk with Jesus, isn't it, Rose? You're tasting it.
12: Absolutely.
1: Yeah.
12: Absolutely.
1: That's beautiful. That's beautiful, Rose. We love you, sister. Thank you for calling in today.
12: Thank you. Whew,
1: that's what grace can do, Alan.
2: And there's an emotion that wells up when you talk about the grace of God that sustains you through what otherwise seems impossible.
1: Yeah.
2: You go, how do you face the loss of a spouse? How do you face the loss of a job? How do you face life but for the grace of God?
1: But for the grace of God. And, you know, it's not plan B. The grace of God is the high road even in the valleys.
2: On the valleys, in the valleys, on the mountaintop. It's the grace of God.
1: It's the grace of God. I don't know where you are today. And I don't know what you are up against, but I know this for sure. We are what we are by the grace of God. Let this moment of brokenness draw you near to his power.

0: And a good morning. You're listening to Carl and Crew. I'm Diana. A couple quick top headlines for you this morning. The Trump administration's attempt to restrict mail-in voting is being rejected by the Supreme Court. The High Court said Monday that it would not consider the emergency application to block a lower court ruling that said the regulation was mostly unlikely unlawful. The decision blocks the U.S. Postal Service from implementing the new restrictions from going into effect. Meanwhile, today is National Voter Registration Day. And if you think your iPhone's dying faster this week, probably is. It's because Apple released an iOS 27 Monday. The major update will require several gigabytes of space on devices, and Apple has previously warned that such updates can temporarily have a negative impact on your battery life. Those are the top headlines.
1: Oh boy, I got a headline for you. We got prayers, man, and this is awesome. How about that for a headline, Allie? Give the details here, sister.
2: We are assembling our Share prayer crew. Share kicks off in just a couple weeks here at Carlin Crew. We're going to be devoting many, many, many hours. It's a long week, but we are focused on what makes us moody, what makes Moody Radio tick, and inviting you in to partner with us. And you may know about Share and know that we're unashamedly raising money for the gospel. Yeah. But behind the scenes, we also have many people who are partnering, not just financially, but in prayer. And so we're asking you, would you be willing to be a part of our prayer crew? We'll send you prayer prompts, video updates throughout the week, encouragement, asks. Sometimes I'll jump up and run out of the studio in the middle of a difficult moment, and Carl will say, hey, go make a video, send it to the prayer crew so they know what's going on and so they know how to pray. That has happened. And
1: no, hold it. Stop. We got to take them there. So we've been up against it, and we got a song going, or we go to a song, and it's like,

0: 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And so we've heard really cool testimonies. So we're just simply inviting you in. Are you willing to take a 30-minute slot that you pray wherever you are in the world? You can be in the closet. You can be on a walk, on a drive. You pick the place. You pick the time. We'll send you the prayer points. 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
1: Come on, bring it in here, Boom Crew. Get a front seat. Watch what God can do. It's going to be beautiful. So when you get this link, use it or else it's going to get buried below, you know, grandma's text to you a little bit later on here. So make sure you get that thing. Just grab a half an hour. It'll take, I think, maybe 30 to 50 seconds to do it, Super Dad.
2: Exactly. And I just want to encourage you, too, that I will be sending out reminders as well of your prayer times to help you out.
1: Yeah. Everybody's going to get a heads up. It's like, whoop. Oh, yep. Man, I signed up for that half hour. Here we go.
2: It'll be me.
1: Yeah. So text CREW to 800-555-7898. And let's load them up today. We're a third of the way there. Whoa, we're a third of the way there. Whoa. Looking for prayers. Oh, well, a little modification.
2: Not bad. Okay.
1: All right, I'm working on it. Yeah. Coming up here in a moment, man, when we're talking about emotions, anger is a big one. You might have woken up angry today. Some of you have been stalled in anger for a lot of years. Man, Dr. Chapman tackling it straight ahead.
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2: Talking emotions, and one of the most real and yet threatening emotions is anger. 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As you look back over your years of counseling, what percentage of people came in with a measure of anger into your office?
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3: Listen, all humans feel angry. We're made in God's image. And the Bible says God is holy, and therefore God is angry. He is righteous. And when he sees injustice and wrong, God feels angry.
2: Yes.
3: And we're made in his image, and we have a concern for right. And so when our sense of right is violated, we feel angry.
2: You know, Gary, one of the interesting things is that as I've been diving into this topic this week, I am realizing that we have done a great disservice to the evangelical community in the West. I think we have, I don't even know what the term would be, we've super spiritualized emotions where you ought not have some of these. Whereas if you look at the scriptures, whether it's fear or anger or any other emotion, we find remedies for those. And so there's a presumption that those emotions are going to crop up, including anger. Is that fair?
3: Yeah, absolutely. You know, non-Christians feel angry. You know, here's a man that says, I don't believe in God. Steal his car. Watch him get angry. He's made in God's image. He has a concern for right. Now,
2: yeah.
3: You know, the secular world has a different idea of what is right and what is wrong, to be sure. But all people feel angry. And that's why the Bible says, when you are angry, don't sin. Not a sin to feel angry. But don't let the anger control your behavior.
2: Yeah.
3: And I think in God's perspective, the anger is to motivate us to take constructive action. But I think we have, as humans, we have two kinds of anger. We have what I call definitive anger.
2: Okay.
3: It is we have been wronged, or we've seen other people wronged and we feel angry. That's the kind of anger God has, righteous anger. But we also have distorted anger. We get angry when we don't get our way.
2: Yes.
3: We got to see these differences or else we're going to be confused. You know, let's say that my wife says, honey, if you'll put your shirts in there on the gold chair, I'll take them to the laundry today. I said, oh, honey, that'd be great. I come home that night. They're still there in the chair. Something inside of me says, can't trust the woman.
2: Can't trust
3: now, I asked you,
2: woman.
3: Did she sin? Did she sin?
2: No, there's no willful
3: intent. I'll ask her about it. She says, oh, honey, I forgot about it. It's not a sin to forget.
2: Right.
3: All humans forget. So distorted anger, all of us experience that as well as definitive anger.
2: The interesting thing about what we find here in Paul's teaching in Ephesians, and I think you've probably seen this, I have with four decades of pastoring, unresolved anger or allowed to brew night after night after night, the term here is to give Satan a foothold. And it doesn't mean possession or oppression, but it does mean to give the evil one a foothold. And Gary, you and I have seen this. It is not good where this goes, is it, my friend?
3: Absolutely. That's why I think that passage says, don't let the sun go down on your anger. We are to process anger. And Jesus lays it out in Matthew 18. He said, if your brother offends you,
2: yes,
3: and the assumption is you're going to feel some anger because he offended you, he said, go confront him. And if he repents, forgive him. If he doesn't, take somebody with you and confront him again. If he doesn't repent, tell the church.
2: Yeah.
3: And the idea is the church will send somebody. I mean, this is constructive action. And
2: yes.
3: Then he says, if he don't repent, he didn't say forgive them. He said, treat them as a pagan. What do you do for pagans? You pray for them. That God will bring them to a place of repentance. So what we do is we release them to God. We turn them over to God. If they don't repent, we turn them over to God. We release it and we release our anger.
2: Yeah, a couple of things about that Matthew 18 passage that I think get misconstrued. Number one, that whole issue of confrontation has to do with two things. One is willful intent. This is somebody that is willfully intended to harm you. That's very important. And secondly, the process is there for restoration, not for punishment. Right, Gary?
3: Absolutely. Our desire is they will repent and we can forgive them.
2: Yeah.
3: We forgive the way God forgives. God does not forgive everybody. God forgives people that repent. but they don't repent. We turn them over to God and we okay. release our anger. Lord, I'm putting them in your hands.
2: Okay, we've talked about this one a little bit before, but because you went there, I think this is very important. There is a massive misunderstanding about forgiveness, and you are right on. And people will go to passages like Jesus on the cross, forgive them, Father, for they know not what they do. Now, God was ready and willing to forgive, but God only forgives the repentance. To the person who says, whoa, hold it a second here. I'm not to forgive unrepentant people. Some would say, well, that means that I have bitterness. No, right, Gary? That means we can still have love, but isn't real forgiveness is a transactional, relational effort, isn't it?
3: Absolutely. It is a response to an apology or to repentance. Because God is our model. We forgive the same way he forgives. If they don't repent, we release them to God. We release our anger. And then we pray for them. And we love them. The Bible says, love your enemies. We love them. I remember a lady who said to me, she said, my husband left me, moved in with another lady, et cetera, et cetera, et cetera. I was reading that passage that says, return good for evil. I sensed God telling me, I want you to bake him his favorite pie and take it over there and give it to him. She said, God, if I went over there with that pie, I'd throw it in his face. So it took God four mornings to get me to bake the pie. But I finally went over there and said, I was reading the Bible the other day and just impressed by God to bring you a pie. He said, well, that's mighty kind of you. Thank you. And he closed the door in her face, took the pie and closed the door in her face. She said, but Dr. Chapman, that was the first step in our two-year process of reconciliation.
2: Wow.
3: So we follow God's plan, returning good for evil. We are having a positive influence on that other person. We can't make anyone repent.
2: So what's interesting about that story that you just told, though, is that she didn't, wasn't required by God or even requested by God to extend forgiveness until he had repented of those activities.
3: Absolutely. That came much later in the process. She said, two-year process. Much later in the process, he apologized to her. He repented, and he broke off that relationship and came back, and they came to get counseling to grow in their marriage now. But I think it's important to realize that, because I think sometimes people say, well, I just can't forgive them. I'm hurting too much. But forgiveness is not an emotion. Forgiveness is a choice. It's a choice to pardon the person.
2: Yes.
3: It's a choice to remove the barrier between the two of us so that now our relationship can go forward. Forgiveness doesn't remove the memory. It'll pop back in your mind sometimes, even after you've forgiven them. It'll pop back in your mind and the emotion will come back. Sometimes the hurt will come back. Sometimes that feeling of anger will come back. But when it comes back after they've repented and you've made the choice to forgive them, you just say, God, you know what I'm remembering and you know what I'm feeling. But I thank you that I forgave that. Now help me to do something good today. And you don't allow the memory and the emotions to control your behavior.
2: What do you do with someone who's got anger right now and either the person is dead and gone or the situation's too far removed? How do you deal with that when you can't get at these people?
3: I think you'd go to God and you say, Lord, you know the whole situation. You know what happened. You know how I felt all these years or months or whatever it is. And I can't contact them now. They're either dead or, you know, they I don't even know where they are. But first of all, I want to apologize for my part. If indeed you did something wrong, I want to apologize for my part. But Lord, I want to commit them to you and I want to pray for them. If they're still alive, I pray you'll touch their heart wherever they are and you'll bring them to yourself. I don't know, Father, that we'll ever reconcile, but I just want to turn them over to you. I don't want to bear the burden of all this. I want to give you. And if they're already passed, you say, Lord, you know them. You know where they are now. You know whether they're with you or they're not with you. But I just want to release all that. I don't want what happened then to ruin the rest of my life. And so I want to follow you and discover what you have for me the rest of my life. It's a choice to release it.
2: Yeah, and I've heard at times, and I think it's a good exercise, sometimes get an open chair in front of you and have a little talk with you and God and that person that can't be in that chair physically and just rehearse some of that pain and then say, you know what? You're not even here to ask for forgiveness, but I'm going to release you right now.
3: Yeah.
2: And there's something powerful about that, isn't there, Gary?
3: Absolutely. I think another factor is we have to learn to forgive ourselves when we've done wrong. Yeah. I remember I was speaking in jail one time and a man said, I was speaking on forgiveness. And he said, Dr. Chapman, you know God has forgiven me for what I did. And my wife has forgiven me and my children have forgiven me. But what I want to know is how do I forgive myself? And I shot up a little prayer and I came back with this answer. I said, I suggest if the chaplain here can get you in front of a mirror in a room by yourself, that you talk to yourself and you say, self, what you did was awful. Hmm. But you confessed it and you repented of it, and God has forgiven you, and your wife has forgiven you, and your children have forgiven you. So self, today, I choose to forgive you. It's a choice. It's not a feeling. It's a choice.
2: Yeah, it's beautiful.
3: And so this whole thing of anger and processing, this is a huge part of life. That's why the book I wrote years ago said anger. That's the title of the book, Taming a Powerful Emotion. Most people need help understanding anger and forgiveness and all of that.
2: You know, I want to go back to this forgiveness issue here, because you co-authored a book called When Sorry Is Not Enough that is powerful. And it's just, I don't know, I want to think it's like 13, 14 pages in. When you offer up that circuit breaking, you'd really dispel a myth. And that is that forgiveness is not a relational, transactional word as it is, but we put it out there like, oh, you gotta forgive. We actually rip people off, it seems to me, Gary, Dr. Gary Chapman, my guest right now, when we say, well, somebody comes to us and says, you know, oh, would you forgive me for speaking to you the way I did? And then we say, I think wrongly, I've already done that. Because we steal from that other person the opportunity of engaging with us at that kind of a heart level, as we do with God when we ask for forgiveness of our sins. It'd be a bummer if we heard in our heart, oh, I already forgave you for that. Because number one, it's not true. Number two, it robs us of that moment, Gary.
3: Absolutely. And that's why I think apology is so important. In the book you mentioned, I talk about the five languages of apology, because we have different ideas on what a sincere apology looks like. When we come to God confessing our sin, God knows whether we're sincere or not. He knows our heart. When someone's apologizing to us, they may not apologize in a way that we think they ought to be apologizing, because we don't know their heart. We tend to question their sincerity. That book's helped a lot of people understand how to express your apology in a way that's meaningful to the other person. But yeah, the choice to forgive comes when they confess their sins. Other than that, we just release them to God. And when they come back and are apologizing to us, we need to say, I'm so glad you came, because we've been praying for them. So this whole thing of apologizing is huge, and it can heal relationships. I remember a guy who said, my brother and I got into an argument 15 years ago. Haven't spoken to each other since. And after I discussed his situation and so forth, I said, all right, let's write up an apology. You go apologize for your part in this. Okay.
2: Yeah.
3: And we did. And I said, I want you to go over there and knock on his door. And when he comes to the door, don't talk about the weather and don't talk about sports. You just say to him, I've come to apologize. And then you give your apology. And he did that. His brother was behind the screen door. He opened that door, walked out, looked at his brother and said, you don't know how many times I wanted to come to you and apologize, but I wasn't man enough to do it. He was weeping, and they embraced each other and forgave each other.
2: Oh.
3: And then they stood there and talked. And then his brother said, why don't you come over Thursday night and bring the kids and let's have dinner together with our families.
2: Wow. Beautiful thing. Okay, Boom Crew. When Sorry Is Not Enough has been retitled to The Five Apology Languages. No problem. If you had them on old copy, you know that's near and dear to you. I've got it within 2 feet of where I sit right now, my copy. But here's what I want you to do right now. Just text the word anger and you will get a link for both of these books. And these are going to be resources for you that are going to be powerfully transformative. Text the word anger to 800-555-7898. This will link you to The Five Apology Languages and the book by Gary on anger itself. Check these out. God is going to use these mightily in your life. There's no question in my mind. Some of you have been hung up on the handlebars of anger for decades. Text anger to 800-555-7898. There's freedom around the corner, isn't there, Dr. Gary Chapman?
3: Absolutely. You know, when we follow biblical admonitions with relating to anger, we all are going to experience anger, but it doesn't have to control our lives. We can process anger in a positive way, and that's what God intends.

0: And a good morning. 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I'm Diana. Some sports weather traffic coming up, but first checking your news headlines. The Supreme Court blocking the Trump administration's efforts to restrict mail-in voting. The High Court said yesterday it would not consider the emergency application the Trump administration filed, seeking to block a lower court ruling that said the regulation was most likely unlawful. Meanwhile, today is National Voter Registration Day. President Trump pushing back against growing calls for more guardrails on AI. His comments come as some have expressed major concerns about AI advancement. After a week, a former researcher claimed people building AI, quote, earnestly believe it could kill us by the end of the decade. Illinois Governor Pritzker will be meeting with media today, discussing the Trump administration's Operation Midway Blitz, the federal immigration enforcement operation launched a year ago, targeting illegal immigrants in Chicago and Illinois. State officials say Midway Blitz brought fear, chaos, and disruption to communities across the city and state. Thankfully, no one hurt after a 12-year-old boy fired a gun at an elementary school on Chicago's South Side. Police say the boy found the gun yesterday in a bag left unattended by a man during dismissal at Minnemanoosa Academy. He fired the weapon, shattered a school bus window. The man took the gun and fled. Investigation is underway. And finally, if you think your iPhone's dying faster this week, it just might be because Apple released an iOS 27 Monday, major update requiring several gigabytes of space on devices, and Apple has previously warned that these updates can temporarily have a negative impact on your device. Well, when it comes to the forecast, watch for storms today. Some of the areas of west and north of the city did see a little rain yet this morning, but they are expected to pass throughout the Chicagoland area later this afternoon. We're starting off at 70 degrees and mostly cloudy with a humid high 82 today. Back to the 70s tomorrow, Wednesday. And really, Wednesday all the way into the weekend, we will hover around the mid-70s, but we also have almost probably a possibility of rain almost every day into the weekend as well. Onto the roads. Travel times are busy and getting a little busier, at least. To Kennedy O'Hare in 40, Montrose in 20, Express 15. Back out 45 to the airport. Eisenhower 290, Wolf in 35. Stevenson Tri-State to Lakeshore Drive at 30. Ryan 25 minutes, 95th into downtown, but outbound Ryan. Outbound at 95th, a vehicle fire. Three right lanes are blocked. Those inbound gapers are really building pretty quick. Standard for the tollways. No big surprises in and out of Northwest Indiana. And check out those roads brought to you in part by Mothers Against Drunk Driving. In sports, it was a good day. Cubbies with a win over the Braves 7-3. They will host Atlanta again tonight and tomorrow. White Sox also a win, beating Cleveland 7-3. And they match up again today. We do have the Bears this Sunday. That's right. They will play their
1: 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It's Curl and Crew.
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3: Lord, we thank you that you are so much greater, that there's no force, no person, no power that can stand against you, our great God.
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3: 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And I want people to know God's love.
5: I want you to get a vision for what it is to be a disciple of Christ. 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
5: Calling all conduits, step right up here. You know, I did a men's conference way back in the day in Alaska. We were meeting at the Captain Cook Hotel.
3: Captain Cook?
5: Yeah.
3: What?
5: Yeah, it was a... Governor Wally Hickel built the Captain Cook. It was the most beautiful hotel in Anchorage. It still is. I think it still is the top hotel. I mean, so incredibly beautiful, man. And we were seeing just a massive awakening with men, and it was such a cool thing to witness. But we held an event, and the goal was to reach beyond the walls of the church. And even though we had an auditorium that probably could have held them, we went downtown and we rented out these ballrooms, and we had about 900 men show up.
3: Wow.
5: at a men's conference. It was just It was just a sweet time, but God gave me a metaphor for this conduit of God's bounty. And as a matter of fact, I was talking with a buddy of mine. He says, I've still got on my keychain. I gave all the men a little piece of copper tubing that we had drilled a hole through to put it through a keychain loop as a symbol of that night, to be a conduit of God's bounty. And I actually got, Allie, probably didn't surprise you, went crazy on this one. So I'm up on the stage, and I asked a couple of guys to help me out. So we got these, we got sump pumps, basically. And we had a big 55-gallon drum filled with water. And I was illustrating at the end of my message how our lives can be a conduit of God's bounty. And he just keeps filling up the ability for us to pour it out. And we had these high-volume sump pumps. And so I'm holding up this 6-foot-long, 2-inch copper tube. And we turn those things on. And it was just this flow of water, and then it cycled back through, and I kept that thing on while I'm finishing my teaching. And the point came home.
3: I bet.
5: And the point came home.
3: You don't forget an illustration like that.
5: No, it was a beautiful thing. So ever since then, yeah, man, let your life be a conduit of God's bounty. And the question is, how do you do that? And one of the most practical ways is to be someone who looks at the need around you and says, let me pray for that. Let me go to God with that. And we've benefited so mightily over the last 5+ years that we've been doing this. And what this is shares coming up, and it's a behemoth number that we really need to raise to keep pace, keep the lights on, keep the mics hot, keep it cooking here, keep the boom crew. And prayer has moved mountains here. Just moved mountains, Allie.
3: When you think about, we just celebrated 100 years of Moody Radio just this past summer, and you think about how does something like Moody Radio go for 100 years?
5: How?
3: Like changing times, changing technology, changing people. I mean, there's not a single person here who's been here anywhere near 100 years or been alive for 100 years. And so you think, how does something keep going? How does the gospel stay the focus? Well, it's prayer, and it's commitment prayer to the gospel.
5: Yeah.
3: It's not a person.
5: Keep riffing, sister. You're on one.
3: There's
5: here.
3: Just something powerful about that. So each time we get to do share, it's an opportunity for us to partner with listeners like you who believe in the gospel, who want the message of Jesus Christ to continue to go out boldly and unhindered. And so you pray and you give. And you know what? Long after I'm out of this seat, long after Carl's out of this seat, I pray that as the Lord tarries, and the next person takes on the charge, because it's never been about a person.
5: No, never. This is about the gospel. The gospel changes everything, and it's unstoppable. Oh, man, you were on one there. I'm getting so inspired. I want to get up and hit a wall.
3: So we'll boil it down. So what we're asking you to do is commit to 30 minutes of focused prayer during share. We're on air for about 7 hours a day for that stretch. And so we've broken it up to put 10 prayer slots for every 30 minutes that we're on air. So they're what, 620 mm-hmm. slots to fill. We are about a little over a third of the way there. So there are plenty of slots still available. You sign up for the 30-minute slot that works for you. We'll send you reminders. We'll send you prayer points, behind-the-scenes updates. If you're willing to do that for us, just text CREW, C-R-E-W, to 800-555-7898.
5: Yes!
3: CREW to 800-555-7898. And what we've heard pretty consistently over now the last over 5 years that we've been doing this is, not only do we benefit, not only do other listeners benefit, but we have heard time and time again that there's a great personal, spiritual benefit to this sort of focused prayer time. And we love hearing the testimonies that come back of what the Lord showed you personally during that time, what he showed you for us. So let's keep this thing going.
5: Yeah, we invite you in right now. Would you take a moment and grab your phone right now, Boom Crew? We rolled this out yesterday. We've hit a third. We're over 200 people signed up. Praise God for each of you. But scroll down, grab it. It'll take 40 seconds for you to do this. Grab a half an hour right now by faith. And one of the coolest things that's going to happen, I hope it doesn't happen, but it probably will, because our battle's not against flesh and blood, but against all these forces of evil. And if you want to see Allie boogie, I mean move, you want to see Allie boogie, I've seen her scoot. I've seen her walk out when she's got to do something, take a call, whatever. But when I, on a couple of occasions, I said, Allie, we're up against it. Could you go out and cut a quick video for all of our prayers, telling them beyond the half hour, we need everyone hitting your knees to bust through this spiritual wall of opposition. She gets up and, I mean, choo, choo, choo, choo, choo. You move, sister.
3: She's on a mission.
5: She is on a mission.
3: There's a sense of urgency. And so we've been so grateful for those of you who have already partnered with us over the years in prayer. But if you're a first timer, hey, come on in. Grab that 30-minute slot. Pray with us. Just text CREW to 800-555-7898.
5: Yeah, text CREW to 800-555-7898. Click that link right now.

0: God.
1: Phil Wickham, what an awesome God. Well, have you ever had somebody tell you, hey, control what you can control? What happens when you want to control pretty much everything? You want to fix others. You want to have it all figured out. You don't want to know just the next step, but you want to know 10 steps down the road. What am I going to be doing? And we know life doesn't work like that. Coming up, Lisa Turkhurst, well-loved author, visionary. She's written a book, Making Peace with What I Can't Control.
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8: 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I'm Chris Fabry. 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
11: All right, I'm going to do a big confession here. I am a recovering control freak. I will admit it. Probably due to... I was about to blame it on God because of my spiritual gifts. I'm not going to blame it on God. But here's the deal. So I'm a type A personality, but then you combine that with a gift of leadership, number one, and I've recent discovery here, and this shouldn't be an aha, but administration, number two. So you take leader, administration, you put those together with the way God wired me, and it's not a laughing matter. Control can be a big problem. A lot of us struggle with this. Lisa Turkhurst with us right now. You've never struggled with control. I know that. I'm certain of it. So tell us, how do we get over that?
12: You know, for most of us, the struggle with control, it's not necessarily a power issue. A lot of times I find control issues in people that are highly responsible, highly capable, and highly caring. So if you think of those three words, responsible, capable, and caring, those are not bad traits. Those are actually great traits. But those are the people that are most vulnerable to taking the responsibility into areas that there's things they can manage, but then there's also areas they cannot manage personally, or they take their compassion too far, their care too far, or they're highly capable, so they don't really want to trust other people to do things. And so, again, it's not usually a power struggle. It usually is that they've got good traits, or I should say, we've got good traits, because myself included, but something has happened to trigger us fearing the choices of another person or a situation. And so we take what are good traits and take them a little too far.
11: That is so well put, isn't it, Allie?
1: Yeah, I had to chuckle because I thought, are you talking about me intentionally or just... Lisa Turkhurst with us, president of Proverbs 31 Ministries. She's got a new book out this month, Making Peace with What I Can't Control. Tell us how this showed up in your own life, because you said you wouldn't have thought of yourself as having control issues.
12: Yeah, well, the warning meter in our life that we're struggling with control is truly it's anxiety and fear. So when we have areas that we fear the choices of another person, we fear a situation that's spinning out of our control, we fear trusting God, and then we have anxiety that makes us, I wouldn't necessarily say makes us less trusting of the Lord, but it makes us suspicious that he's really going to come through for us. So the two telltale signs are fear and anxiety. Once those things start becoming kind of a norm in our life, it's wise to take a step back and say, okay, are there areas where I am trying to control an outcome that is beyond my ability to control? And usually it's an outcome. I mean, that word is a really big word to think about.
11: Is this misaligned hope? I'm wondering, Lisa, because, I mean, the essence of faith in God is he is our figure of hope. It's not a person. It's not a raise. It's not a life station. It's him. So is this misplaced hope? Is this, we feel out of control. We feel we got to grab it. Has something crept in and taken the high ground of our heart?
12: Absolutely. So there's a paper thin line between being responsible and being controlling. And here's how we know that we're crossing over that line. And I'll get to the hope part because it'll tie in just a second. But when we're responsible, we do everything we can do to manage what is within our ability to manage. But regarding the outcome, we place that in God's hands. So we know that we can feed our family healthy food, but we cannot ultimately prevent cancer. So you can see the difference there. It's like, yes, we can do what we're responsible to do, but regarding the outcome, we have to trust the Lord. That's if I'm being responsible. If I'm being controlling, then I do everything that I can do, plus I do everything that I'm actually not able to do because I am trying to control an outcome that is the outcome I think is best. And when we dig our heels in and say, I'm only willing to accept the outcome that I think is best, that's how we know we've crossed from being responsible to being controlling. How it ties to the hope is that if we lose hope that the Lord can be trusted with the outcome of situations, even when they turn out differently or not at all like we want, if we lose hope in the Lord, then we have no other choice but to continue to try to control outcomes, which is beyond our ability. And we'll just live a life of extreme frustration, anxiety, and fear.
1: Lisa, so many of our listeners have followed your journey, followed your ministry, and you've been very open and vulnerable about challenges in your own life. How much did you have to release control with just so many stories swirling and not being able to kind of control the narrative of even things about your personal life that people were discussing? I mean, that had to have been really difficult. I'm assuming that a lot of this book is based on you just your own journeying with the Lord in this area.
12: Yeah, it is. And I think for me, I reached a place where it was so out of my control that I realized the anxiety of it all was either going to kill me or it was going to help me step into using this for good. At first, I stayed in that mode of trying to control the narrative because it feels so unfair. Mm-hmm. You know, when there's a narrative that's going around that doesn't line up with the facts, that isn't based on people's inside knowledge of you, but rather assumptions, rumors, and all of that. That's an extremely painful situation to be in. But at some point, I had to just stop reading about it. I had to stop shopping for pain, as my therapist would say, you know, because I needed to draw a line in the sand and use my energy in a different way. I could have spent energy the rest of my life chasing down every story and correcting every false thing that was said, or I could stop reading it and move on and live a great life. And that is the only way to correct a narrative. You know, the fact that I've gone on, I'm living a great life. I love the Lord. I'm consistent. I have not changed. People that were a part of my ministry 30 years ago and people that are part of the ministry today, they would say there's one consistent in this, and that is that Lisa loves the Lord and she loves her family. That's the best way to correct the narrative.
11: Interesting. You know, I went to a week-long intensive. I think you're maybe the first person I've pitched this question to because I think you've got the answer to it. It was with Henry Cloud and John Townsend. And at the end of the week, week-long intensive, it was incredible. It was just a handful of us there. So it was deep dive. And at the end of it, I think it was Cloud. Henry stood up and said, "All right, we've had this week together. It's been awesome. This has been great. We've learned so much. It's been great. You guys are all leaders in your own right." And some of them were high-level leaders, big time. And he said, "I got two words for you. When it comes right down to it, at the end of the day, you got to learn to say these two words. Oh, well." And that was the end of the week-long conference. Because I actually believe, and I've talked to Henry since then, there is something really healthy about getting to the place where you go, "Oh, well, dot, dot, dot," meaning God's got this. I'm not here to prove myself to anyone. And it's not kind of saying goodbye to someone in some crass way, but it's just like, "Oh, well." Right, Lisa?
12: Okay, well, I'll change the word just a little bit if I can have permission from you to do that. I use this a lot, especially when talking to parents of older kids or adult children. I'll say there's two phrases that you have to remember when your kids cross that threshold where you are no longer in control of everything that they do. And these two things have been really helpful for me being the parent of five adult children. And so there's two phrases. The first one is, "Are you open to a thought?" And if they say yes, then I share all of my 57-year-old wisdom that they need for their 20 and 30-year-old situation.
11: Yes.
12: But after I've shared all of my wisdom, they're going to make their choice. And when they make their choice, I know I've done all that I can do. And I simply say, "Okay." Now, you get to choose how you say "okay." You can say, "Okay." Or you can say, "Okay." Or you can go,
11: "Okay."
12: "Okay." You know, you can choose how you say it, but "okay." And then let that be that.
1: You know, for so many people, there's this fear of what God has allowed in the past. And so there's maybe a lack of trust of, you know, I have to kind of control because I don't feel like God's going to take care of me. I feel like God let me down over here. What do you say to the person who gets stuck in that? There's been genuine pain, genuine trauma, places where they feel like, "God, where were you?"
12: I relate to that so much. That has been the story of the past 10 years of my life. And you know, one thing that's really helped me is in the moment, it can feel like God's not taking care of you. But I have seen over and over how God has the future in mind that we can't envision, that we can't predict. So there was a situation that happened to me that hurt my heart so much. I could so clearly see, "God, if you would just do this and this and this, you know, that would make everything so much better." And I just couldn't wrap my brain around why God wouldn't do what I was asking him to do. But then 3 years later, it completely made sense. If God would have followed the plan that I thought was best, it probably would have led to financial devastation to me. But because he took it in a different direction, It felt painful at the time. I didn't understand at the time. It felt so unfair and so unjust. But I'm here to say that God knows the plan. He knows something better. And even if we never, ever understand the why, we have to just trust that placing our lives, placing the people that we love, placing that which we cannot control into God's hands, that's the safest place for that situation to be.
11: You know, Lisa, hindsight, it doesn't always work that way, right? It doesn't always work that way. But when it does, that's God's dinner bell to say, look, you know, we use the term delayed gratification. Sometimes it's delayed clarification. We don't understand his sovereignty, but then we look down the road and we go, yes. And that fuels other things that are left unresolved, right, Lisa?
12: That's right. Sometimes we just have to trust God's hand of faithfulness in the situations that we can better understand and now see. The hindsight, it allows us to see how faithful he was. Sometimes we just have to stand on that. There's going to be other situations that never make sense, that never feel fair, that never come back around and seem to be made right. But the same God is in charge of both. And the faithfulness that we can see should buffer those times and help us grab onto faith even when we cannot see what we want God to do.
11: Boom.
1: Lisa Turkhurst, our guest this morning. 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
11: out. 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
1: Out.
11: What
1: a great
11: title.
1: Great title. 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

0: Good morning. You're listening to Carl and Crew. I'm Diana. A couple quick headlines for you this morning. The Trump administration's attempt to restrict mail-in voting being rejected by the Supreme Court. The High Court said yesterday would not consider the emergency application to block a lower court ruling that said the regulation was most likely unlawful. The decision blocks the U.S. Postal Service from implementing the new restrictions from going into effect. Meanwhile, today is National Voter Registration Day. If you think your iPhone's dying faster this week, it might be because Apple released iOS 27 Monday. The major update will require several gigabytes of space on devices, and Apple has previously warned that such updates can temporarily have a negative effect on your battery life. Those are your top headlines.
1: Okay, boy, what a day we're having here. Buckle up. If it's too late, get a swig of water as you're sliding around over there.
2: Get another one.
1: Guys, we're almost halfway there, and we've only been at this for a few hours. This is tremendous. 620 of you were calling to the front lines, and here's what I want to ask you. Have you ever had a moment in your life when you've said, I was there? We've all had some of those, right?
0: Oh, of course.
1: I was there.
0: Yeah.
1: Oh, my goodness. My bride was in, I don't know what she was doing with her daughter. She was in L.A., and they decided, much to my son and myself's chagrin, they decide, well, let's just go see an L.A. Lakers game. Let's just go watch them. You know, they aren't big basketball fans at all. But so they were there for a night when Kobe rolled off 65 points.
0: What?
1: They were there when Kobe went off for 65 points. And I'm like, man, Caban, we weren't there. But my bride and daughter were there. It's something else, man. It's an amazing thing when you find yourself at a place where you go, man, I was a part of that. And especially when it relates to kingdom movement. It's killer. Boy, if we got an opportunity for you, take it away, Allie. Do that same riff you did about an hour ago.
2: You want to be there for a big moment in history? Share is coming up. And so we are inviting you to be a part of our prayer crew. Now, this is such an important part of Share. This is the engine room behind what we're doing.

0: Carl said, go update the prayer crew. And so I got up out of my chair here in the studio and I moved so fast out to the hallway where I could have a quiet space. And I grabbed my phone and I quickly just recorded. It was less than a minute of just an update. This is where we're at. This is what's going on. This is what Carl's asking you to pray for. Gave it to Diana. And within, from the moment that Carl said, hey, we need the prayers to pray specifically, to the moment it hit your inbox was probably less than 5 minutes.
1: Yeah.
0: So this was a real-time, urgent update. So anybody who was checking their email at that moment got that update within 5 minutes and was able to pray specifically. And we saw such a shift after that prayer request went
2: out.
0: Massive. And so this is not just a nice, happy thing to do to say that people are praying for us. This is not that. This is we're asking you to call upon heaven. We're asking you to exercise the right and privilege we have as children of God to bring our requests to him, to come boldly to the throne of grace. And so we're asking you to simply be a part of the prayer crew. If you can spare 30 minutes, I promise you, you're going to be blessed by it. Just text crew to 800-555-7898. 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We're not going to spam you. We're not going to send you up anything beyond what's necessary. Reminder, update, prayer request, and we thank you in advance for being a part of it.
2: Yeah, it's a big deal. When you get this link, go ahead and click it and grab it. It takes like 40 seconds to get a slot, but I want to thank you. Where are we at for our count? We need 620. Where are we at, Super Day?
3: Let me get a fresh update. Even as we're speaking right now, we are at 271.
2: Oh, man, we're marching on to halfway there. This is great.
3: Nice.
2: Let's get to 400. Will you be one of those? Let's get this thing capped off. And we're going to cap it this year at 620. We're not going over. I promise you, we're going to hang in there. So grab your seat right now and scroll down. Some of those early half hours are gone. Scroll down. There's lots of opportunities. When we do share, as long as we do, opportunities are everywhere, Allie.
0: This is true. Text crew to 800-555-7898.
2: Yeah. Crew, 800-555-7898. Thank you ahead of time.

0: Yeah, and you can't build that one yourself. That's Pat Barrett. I've got a fire. It's Carl and crew. We're talking about emotions. And, oh, boy, one of the great emotions that my bride and I had last night was gratitude and reflection, even a touch of sadness looking back. Sometimes sadness can be beautiful because you can look back and there's both sadness and gratitude coming out of a situation. You know what I mean,
1: Alan? Oh, yeah.
0: I mean, those are real.
1: So emotions are complicated.
0: But they are complicated. So we had dinner last night with Dr. Lutzer and his wife, Rebecca, my bride and I did. And what was going to be a couple hours, because I got to get up early, turned into 3.5.
1: Wow.
0: But I had a hunch it might go there. But we had the sweetest time. It's so cool. By the way, I introduced him to the great group hug on the way out, and we had a ball. So I'm big on group hugs. You got to get everybody huddled up, and then on the count of three, one, two, three, and everybody squeezes into the middle. And boy, we were laughing our heads off about that one. It's a cool thing. So in this discussion, they asked us to flash back to something that was pretty earth-shattering for us as a couple a number of years ago. We went through something as a team, me and my bride, that was, I don't want to get into any details, but it was hard. It was brutal. We spent some time going through that story, and you think, what in the world is it that God's doing through these things? Well, at the end of the day, you find a reoccurring theme in Scripture. God will position us at a place of what seems impossible to draw us near to Him and really the power source that's going to get us through and teach us dependence even going forward. I don't know how else to say it. And there's a great problem in the evangelical church in America. I think we've got our theology lined up rightly, but our pathology, the way we live it, is wonky. And let me just capture it like this. Everybody knows that blessed are the poor in spirit. Until you come to the end of yourself, even beyond regret, but move to repentance, then you're fit for the kingdom of God. And even that is brought to you by God. Nobody presumes that anything but a brokenhearted person who sees their sin and is aware of it is fit for the kingdom of God. But then we get up and we start thinking, and I don't know if it's just the absence of persecution relative to the rest of the world around us. I don't know what all the reasons are, but we've created a style of sanctification in the church that is really heavily reliant on self. And it's not taught that way, but you know what I'm saying, Allie? We have gotten that, haven't we?
1: It's a pull yourself up by your bootstraps kind of approach to the Christian life. I'm going to try harder. I'm going to do better. I'm going to be better.
0: Yeah, it's an epidemic in the Western church. And everything we do here with Carl and crew is to help you take your next step with Jesus. But here's what we've got to remember. It happens by His grace and His grace alone. The elusive promises of God are only taken hold of as we cling to God in the same manner that we found God and walk with Him, which is utter and complete dependence. And so you might be going through something today and it's like, well, what's the purpose in this? One of the most defining purposes of God is to allow challenges to come into our life for the purpose of finding that it's God's grace and His grace alone that can change us. At the end of our night together, Rebecca Lutzer opened up her Bible and she said, Carl and Janann, let me share with you the verse that God has really been giving me. And she goes to 1 Corinthians chapter 15, and it's Paul saying, man, I'm the least of the apostles. You can imagine how he felt that, because he's like, I got called to this job out of trying to kill Christ followers. So I don't have any claim to fame here, right?
1: Oh, yeah.
0: And this is what he says, verse 10 of 1 Corinthians 15. But by the grace of God, I am what I am. Listen to that. But by the grace of God, I am what I am. And His grace toward me was not in vain. On the contrary, I worked harder than any of them, though it was not I, but the grace of God that is with me. And here's the point. A lot of you wonder, because when we talk a lot about here about staying walking independence, and you go, well, what's my responsibility in this? Paul captures this beautifully. He says, listen, I busted my tail, but it's walking stride for stride in utter dependence on God. His grace is unmerited favor and unlimited power. And I don't know where you are today, but I can tell you this for certain. God is in the business of not only saving us through brokenness, but allowing us to be broken enough so that we don't rely on self. And that reliance on self, guys, hear me right now. I'm going to talk to you men for a second. It's the difference between doing honey-do lists, giving your bride a back rub out of duty, obligation, or you feel like I got to do this because, you know, no, it's experiencing the grace of God that says, I can do this because God is at work in me. And now a level of duty fades away and delight in God begins to rise up. And this is the way we can go to work. This is the way we can hit difficult conflicts or issues in our life, knowing that I am what I am by the grace of God. Every bit of it is fueled by God. God did that. Man, it's one of the most revolutionary things. And the Western church has been debilitated by bootstrap Christianity, thinking God saved me. Now, by golly, I better go be good. Well, guess what? We can't be good.
1: Yeah, you can try.
0: We can try. So we got a question for you, and it's a quick one. We got to get you in here quickly, but we can do it. Allie, what is it?
1: What did God do to prove to you that his grace is sufficient, not your hard work, not your striving, not your trying to do better, but that his grace is sufficient for everything in your life? Come on, give us a call, 800-555-7898. God proved to you that his grace is sufficient. How? 800-555-7898.
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3: Stan Ferris came to Moody in 1970. 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And after graduation, he worked full-time, creating a public affairs department. And Stan remembers
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12: 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Young Thunder is in the crew. 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
0: I didn't realize what a good dad I had growing up. I didn't get it until years later. But boy, did dad model something for me. And even though I wasn't born again, he began to embed something about the grace of God. He said with Paul, often, I am what I am by the grace of God. In fact, my dad would use that verse all the time. We are what we are, Carl, by the grace of God. To the point where, I gave a different illustration here earlier about bleed and break lines, but I think one of the coolest things I witnessed, we had a long summer building a home just outside of Anchorage in a little town called Wasilla, Alaska. By the way, Wasilla, spelled backwards, is All I Saw. So we had All I Saw bookstore in Wasilla.
1: Really? Yeah. Fun fact.
0: Okay. Fun fact. Threw that in for free. So we're building this home on Lake Lucille. And I don't know what Dad was thinking. I know what he was thinking. He's thinking God's got the grace for us to get it done. It was me and Dad. 3,600 square foot home. 12-12 pitch. If you're a carpenter, you know what I'm talking about. 45 degree modified big roof. Oh, my goodness. So we're working away on this thing. And I asked him at the start of the summer, I said, how long are we going to work a day? He said, just sun up to sundown. Well, in Anchorage, Alaska, or in central Anchorage, Alaska, right around that area, in the summer, the sun rarely sets. Okay? So that was our work day. And it was an awesome thing because Dad would get up in the morning, and I'd see him early, cup of coffee and praying. And at the end of every day, we'd get done. And my dad would look at me, often, Allie, with tears in his eyes. End of a work day, working all day long on this home. And he'd say, boy, Carl, isn't God's grace good? He's given us the grace to build this home. Every hammer that we pick up, every wall we square, every print that we're reading. Oh, Carl, it's the grace of God. Listen to me. When you can get there, it will change everything. We are what we are by the grace of God. That's it. We are what we are by the grace of God. And that's what we need to be relying upon. It's a beautiful thing, isn't it, Allie?
1: It is, because when we go back to this verse, I love that it pairs this, I worked harder than any of them, though it was not I, but the grace of God that is with me. So the fact that your dad, I mean, he understood this so beautifully, that putting in a hard day's work was important, but it was the grace of God. So you go, is it the grace of God or is it hard work? Yes.
0: Yeah.
1: Yes.
0: Yeah. That's exactly the point. Is it the grace of God or is it hard work? And the answer, according to Paul in 1 Corinthians 10, is the answer is yes. Why? Utterly dependent on God, relying on Him for everything that we have, trusting Him alone and watching Him do the work. I don't know where you're at today or what you're doing, but I know this for certain. God wants to teach us. That we rely on God's grace for salvation and sanctification, and nothing else will do. That's what he wants us to do, Allie.
1: So check out this verse today, 1 Corinthians 15:10. But by the grace of God, I am what I am. And his grace toward me was not in vain. On the contrary, I worked harder than any of them, though it was not I, but the grace of God that is with me.
0: Yeah, it's that powerful, guys. Lean on God's grace today. Don't let go. Don't let go. This is Andrew Ritt. Hold me up.

0: And a good morning. I'm Diana. You are listening to 90.1 WMBI FM and HD1 Chicago and WHRD Freeport. Some sports weather traffic coming up. But first up, we want to check your headlines for you this morning. The Supreme Court blocking the Trump administration's efforts to restrict mail-in voting. The High Court said Monday it would not consider the emergency application the Trump administration filed, seeking to block a lower court ruling that said the regulation was most likely unlawful. Meanwhile, today, it is National Voter Registration Day. President Trump pushing back against growing calls for more guardrails on AI. His comments came as some have expressed some major concerns about AI advancement. Last week, a former researcher claimed the people building AI earnestly believe, quote, it could kill us by the end of the decade. Illinois Governor Pritzker will be meeting with media today discussing the Trump administration's Operation Midway Blitz. The federal immigration enforcement operation launched a year ago, targeting illegal immigrants in Chicago and Illinois. State officials say the Midway Blitz brought fear and disruption to communities across the city and the state. Thankfully, no one hurt after a 12-year-old boy fired a gun at an elementary school on Chicago's South Side. Police say the boy found the gun yesterday in a bag left unattended by a man during dismissal at Minnemanoosa Academy. He fired the weapon, shattered a school bus window. The man took the gun and fled, but investigation is underway. And finally, your iPhone may be dying faster this week. Apple released an iOS 27 yesterday, the major update requiring several gigabytes, which are causing some of our phones to temporarily have a negative effect on the device. Well, when it comes to the forecast, we've got a little bit of rainfall expected, maybe even a few showers, thunderstorms later on. It's 70 degrees right now, going to a high today of 82. Back to mid-70s tomorrow and for the rest of the week. Also rain in the forecast for the rest of the week. So you want to keep that umbrella close as well. Let's check roadways and a rush hour for you this morning. Kennedy O'Hare into downtown's an hour 10. Montrose in 50. Now, express lanes are 25, so you are banking some time. Back out to the airport's an hour. Eisenhower 290. Wolf in 50. Stevenson Tri-State to Lakeshore Drive, that's clocking 45. Ryan, 95th into the Burn Interchange, 35 minutes. Outbound Ryan still gapers around 95th, earlier car fire. Traveling Lakeshore Drive, Hollywood to Monroe, Marquette to Monroe, either direction, about 25 minutes. Pretty standard on most of the area tollways out of Indiana, 8094 West, busy Klein, pockets on over to the state line. And the tollway and skyway seem to be in better shape. Check your roads, branching part by unbound.org and Compassion International. Finally, in sports with the Cubbies, it was a win over the Braves 7-3. They will host Atlanta again tonight and tomorrow, of course, weather permitting. White Sox with a win over Cleveland 7-3. And they play again today and tomorrow as well. There's your update.
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3: Lord, we thank you that you are so much greater, that there's no force, no person, no power that can stand against you, our great God.
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2: Oh, are we halfway there? We're not living on a prayer. We're looking for prayers, but are we? Oh, whoa. Are we close to halfway there? How are we, Super Dad?
0: We are close to 92 out of 620.
2: Yeah, we're getting there,
0: we
2: guys.
0: We are.
2: Okay, this is beautiful. We've just been doing this for 7 hours. Yeah. So to have a few hundred folks stepping up is dynamite. You might be saying, well, what is this? Are we all going out for ice cream cones together? No, it's better than that. Take it away, Alan.
6: We are building a prayer crew for Fall Share, which is coming up, starts on October 6th. And so we're asking you, would you be willing to commit 30 minutes to focused prayer as we move into this very important fundraising effort. This is more, we always say it, it's not about reaching a budget. It's about reaching a world with the gospel of Jesus Christ. 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
2: All right, now we're going to put some mustard on the Chicago dog. Talk about the times, two of them in particular, when we, Allie, man, she can flat move when we've got a red alert for spiritual warfare going on.
6: Yeah, we send you the updates either the day before or the morning of, and we had already sent out kind of that blanket update, but then we reached a point a couple hours later when we were in the middle of the campaign, maybe hour two or 3 hours into it, and it had just been we had hit a wall. And we're going, what in the world is happening? And then Carl goes, we need our prayer crew to know about this. So he said, go record a video, send it out. This was the second video that we'd sent you that day. So I got out of my chair and I boogied to the hallway and found a quiet space and just recorded a quick update, letting you know what the opposition was, how to pray. And from the time that Carl said, we need prayers, praying specifically for this, to the time that that Diana had loaded it into an email and hit your inbox was probably 5 to 7 minutes. So these are real-time requests sometimes.
2: Yes.
6: And we saw such a move after we sent out that update. Within the next 30 minutes to an hour, there was a dramatic shift.
2: It was huge, man. That's what you get to be a part of. So grab a half an hour of prayer, and you might say, I've never done prayed for that long before. It's okay. We're going to give you prayer prompts. We're going to equip you. And I'm asking you to taste and see that God is good. Get this link. Get a seat now. I don't want you to miss out on it. 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

0: Ann Wilson, The Cross. Well, whether you are 8 or 80, you have no doubt been angry or time or
1: no,
0: two
1: I haven't.
0: In your life.
1: Ever.
0: Foot stomping, fist pumping. I am so mad right now. What do you do with the complicated emotion of anger? Dr. Gary Chapman joins us coming up.
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8: Talking emotions, and one of the most real and yet threatening emotions is anger. We find in Ephesians 4, 26 through 27, be angry and do not sin. Do not let the sun go down on your anger and give no opportunity to the devil. What this passage implies is that Satan is eager and ready to get a toehold in your life if anger persists. Boy, we got a great friend of the show here with us this morning, Dr. Gary Chapman. As you look back over your years of counseling, what percentage of people came in with a measure of anger into your office?
9: 100%.
8: Really?
9: Listen, all humans feel angry. We're made in God's image. And the Bible says God is holy, and therefore God is angry. He is righteous. And when he sees injustice and wrong, God feels angry.
8: Yes.
9: And we're made in his image, and we have a concern for right. And so when our sense of right is violated, we feel angry.
8: You know, Gary, one of the interesting things is that as I've been diving into this topic this week, I am realizing that we have done a great disservice to the evangelical community in the West. I think we have, I don't even know what the term would be, we've super spiritualized emotions where you ought not have some of these. Whereas if you look at the scriptures, whether it's fear or anger or any other emotion, we find remedies for those. And so there's a presumption that those emotions are going to crop up, including anger. Is that fair?
9: Yeah, absolutely. You know, non-Christians feel angry. You know, here's a man that says, I don't believe in God. Steal his car. Watch him get angry. He's made in God's image. He has a concern for right. Now, you know, the secular world has a different idea of what is right and what is wrong, to be sure. But all people feel angry. And that's why the Bible says, when you are angry, don't sin. Not a sin to feel angry. But don't let the anger control your behavior.
8: Yeah.
9: I think in God's perspective, the anger is to motivate us to take constructive action. But I think we have, as humans, we have two kinds of anger. We have what I call definitive anger.
8: Okay.
9: It is we have been wronged or we've seen other people wronged and we feel angry. That's the kind of anger God has, righteous anger. But we also have distorted anger. We get angry when we don't get our way.
8: Yes.
9: We got to see these differences or else we're going to be confused. You know, let's say that my wife says, honey, if you'll put your shirts in there on the gold chair, I'll take them to the laundry today. I said, oh, honey, that'd be great. I come home that night. They're still there in the chair. Something inside of me says, can't trust the woman.
8: Can't trust the woman.
9: Now, I asked you, did she sin? Did she sin?
8: No, there's no willful
9: intent. I'll ask her about it. She says, oh, honey, I forgot about it. It's not a sin to forget.
8: Right.
9: All humans forget. So distorted anger, all of us experience that as well as definitive anger.
8: The interesting thing about what we find here in Paul's teaching in Ephesians, and I think you've probably seen this, I have with 4 decades of pastoring, unresolved anger or allowed to brew night after night after night. The term here is to give Satan a foothold, and it doesn't mean possession or oppression, but it does mean to give the evil one a foothold. And Gary, you and I have seen this. It is not good where this goes, is it, my friend?
9: Absolutely. That's why I think that passage says, don't let the sun go down on your anger. We are to process anger. And Jesus lays it out in Matthew 18. He said, if your brother offends you,
8: yes,
9: and the assumption is you're going to feel some anger because he offended you, he said, go confront him. And if he repents, forgive him. If he doesn't, take somebody with you and confront him again. If he doesn't repent, tell the church.
8: Yeah.
9: And the idea is the church will send somebody. I mean, this is constructive action. And yes. Then he says, if you don't repent, he didn't say forgive them. He said, treat them as a pagan. What do you do for pagans? You pray for them, that God will bring them to a place of repentance. So what we do is we release them to God. We turn them over to God. If they don't repent, we turn them over to God. We release it and we release our anger.
8: Yeah, a couple of things about that Matthew 18 passage that I think get misconstrued. Number one, that whole issue of confrontation has to do with two things. One is willful intent. This is somebody that is willfully intended to harm you. That's very important. And secondly, the process is there for restoration, not for punishment. Right, Gary?
9: Absolutely. Our desire is they will repent and we can forgive them.
8: Yeah.
9: We forgive the way God forgives. God does not forgive everybody. God forgives people that repent. But they don't repent. We turn them over to God and we release our anger. Lord, I'm putting them in your hands.
8: Okay, we've talked about this one a little bit before, but because you went there, I think this is very important. There is a massive misunderstanding about forgiveness, and you are right on. And people will go to passages like Jesus on the cross, forgive them, Father, for they know not what they do. Now, God was ready and willing to forgive, but God only forgives the repentance. To the person who says, whoa, hold it a second here, I'm not to forgive unrepentant people, some would say, well, that means that I have bitterness. No, right, Gary? That means we can still have love, but isn't real forgiveness is a transactional, relational effort, isn't it?
9: Absolutely. It is a response to an apology or to repentance. Because God is our model, we forgive the same way he forgives. If they don't repent, we release them to God, we release our anger, and then we pray for them. And we love them. The Bible says, love your enemies. We love them. I remember a lady who said to me, she said, my husband left me, moved in with another lady, et cetera, et cetera, et cetera. I was reading that passage that says, return good for evil. I sensed God telling me, I want you to bake him his favorite pie and take it over there and give it to him. She said, God, if I went over there with that pie, I'd throw it in his face. said it took God four mornings to get me to bake the pie. But I finally went over there and said, I was reading the Bible the other day and just impressed by God to bring you a pie. He said, well, that's mighty kind of you. Thank you. And he closed the door in her face, took the pie and closed the door in her face. She said, but Dr. Chapman, that was the first step in our two-year process of reconciliation.
4: Wow.
9: So we follow God's plan, returning good for evil. We are having a positive influence on that other person. We can't make anyone repent.
8: So what's interesting about that story that you just told, though, is that she didn't, wasn't required by God or even requested by God to extend forgiveness until he had repented of those activities.
9: Absolutely. That came much later in the process. She said, two-year process. Much later in the process, he apologized to her. He repented, and he broke off that relationship and came back, and they came to get counseling to grow in their marriage now. But I think it's important to realize that, because I think sometimes people say, well, I just can't forgive them. I'm hurting too much. Well, forgiveness is not an emotion. Forgiveness is a choice. It's a choice to pardon the person.
4: Yes.
9: It's a choice to remove the barrier between the two of us so that now our relationship can go forward. Forgiveness doesn't remove the memory. It'll pop back in your mind sometimes, even after you've forgiven them. It'll pop back in your mind, and the emotion will come back. Sometimes yeah. The hurt will come back. Sometimes that feeling of anger will come back. But when it comes back after they've repented and you've made the choice to forgive them, you just say, God, you know what I'm remembering, and you know what I'm feeling. But I thank you that I forgave that. Now help me to do something good today. And you don't allow the memory and the emotions to control your behavior.
8: What do you do with someone who's got anger right now and either the person is dead and gone or the situation's too far removed? How do you deal with that when you can't get at these people?
9: I think you'd go to God and you say, Lord, you know the whole situation. You know what happened. You know how I felt all these years or months or whatever it is. And I can't contact them now. They're either dead or, you know, I don't even know where they are. But first of all, I want to apologize for my part. If indeed you did something wrong, I want to apologize for my part. But Lord, I want to commit them to you and I want to pray for them. If they're still alive, I pray you'll touch their heart wherever they are and you'll bring them to yourself. I don't know, Father, that we'll ever reconcile, but I just want to turn them over to you. I don't want to bear the burden of all this. I want to give you. And if they're already passed, you say, Lord, you know them. You know where they are now. You know whether they're with you or they're not with you. But I just want to release all that. I don't want what happened then to ruin the rest of my life. And so I want to follow you and discover what you have for me the rest of my life. It's a choice to release it.
8: Yeah, and I've heard at times, and I think it's a good exercise sometimes, get an open chair in front of you and have a little talk with you and God and that person that can't be in that chair physically and just rehearse some of that pain and then say, you know what? You're not even here to ask for forgiveness, but I'm going to release you right now. Yeah. And there's something powerful about that, isn't there, Gary?
9: Absolutely. I think another factor is we have to learn to forgive ourselves when we've done wrong. Yeah. I remember I was speaking in jail one time, and a man said, I was speaking on forgiveness. And he said, Dr. Chapman, you know, I know God has forgiven me for what I did, and my wife has forgiven me, and my children have forgiven me. But what I want to know is, how do I forgive myself? And I shot up a little prayer, and I came back with this answer. I said, I suggest if the chaplain here can get you in front of a mirror in a room by yourself, that you talk to yourself and you say, self, what you did was awful. But you confessed it and you repented of it, and God has forgiven you, and your wife has forgiven you, and your children have forgiven you. So self, today, I choose to forgive you. It's a choice. It's not a feeling. It's a choice.
8: Yeah, it's beautiful.
9: And so this whole thing of anger and processing, this is a huge part of life. That's why the book I wrote years ago said anger. That's the title of the book, Taming a Powerful Emotion. Most people need help understanding anger and forgiveness and all of that.
8: You know, I want to go back to this forgiveness issue here, because you co-authored a book called When Sorry Is Not Enough that is powerful. And it's just, I don't know, I want to think it's like 13, 14 pages in. When you offer up that circuit breaking, you'd really dispel a myth. And that is that forgiveness is not a relational, transactional word as it is. But we put it out there like, oh, you gotta forgive. We actually rip people off, it seems to me, Gary. Dr. Gary Chapman, my guest right now. When we say, well, somebody comes to us and says, you know, oh, would you forgive me for speaking to you the way I did? And then we say, I think wrongly, I've already done that. Because we steal from that other person the opportunity of engaging with us at that kind of a heart level, as we do with God when we ask for forgiveness of our sins. It'd be a bummer if we heard in our heart, oh, I already forgave you for that. Because number one, it's not true. Number two, it robs us of that moment, Gary.
9: Absolutely. And that's why I think apology is so important. In the book you mentioned, I talk about the five languages of apology, because we have different ideas on what a sincere apology looks like. When we come to God confessing our sin, God knows whether we're sincere or not. He knows our heart. When someone's apologizing to us, they may not apologize in a way that we think they ought to be apologizing, because we don't know their heart. We tend to question their sincerity. That book's helped a lot of people understand how to express your apology in a way that's meaningful to the other person. But yeah, the choice to forgive comes when they confess their sins. Other than that, we just release them to God. And when they come back and are apologizing to us, we need to say, I'm so glad you came, because we've been praying for them. So this whole thing of apologizing is huge, and it can heal relationships. I remember a guy who said, my brother and I got into an argument 15 years ago. Haven't spoken to each other since. And after I discussed his situation and so forth, I said, all right, let's write up an apology. You go apologize for your part in this. Okay.
8: Yeah.
9: And we did. And I said, I want you to go over there and knock on his door. And when he comes to the door, don't talk about the weather and don't talk about sports. You just say to him, I've come to apologize. And then you give your apology. And he did that. His brother was behind the screen door. He opened that door, walked out, looked at his brother and said, you don't know how many times I wanted to come to you and apologize, but I wasn't man enough to do it. He was weeping, and they embraced each other and forgave each other.
8: Oh.
9: And then they stood there and talked. And then his brother said, why don't you come over Thursday night and bring the kids and let's have dinner together with our families.
8: Wow. Beautiful thing. Okay, Boom Crew. When Sorry Is Not Enough has been retitled to the five apology languages, no problem. If you had them on old copy, you know that's near and dear to you. I've got it within 2 feet of where I sit right now, my copy. But here's what I want you to do right now. Just text the word anger and you will get a link for both of these books. And these are going to be resources for you that are going to be powerfully transformative. Text the word anger to 800-555-7898. This will link you to the five apology languages and the book by Gary on anger itself. Check these out. God is going to use these mightily in your life. There's no question in my mind. Some of you have been hung up on the handlebars of anger for decades. Text anger to 800-555-7898. There's freedom around the corner, isn't there, Dr. Gary Chapman?
9: Absolutely. You know, when we follow biblical admonitions with relating to anger, we all are going to experience anger, but it doesn't have to control our lives. We can process anger in a positive way, and that's what God intends.
1: Do you have a list of regrets? This longer than it's ever been.

0: And a good morning. You're listening to Carl and Crew. I'm Diana. A couple top headlines for you this morning. The Trump administration's attempt to restrict mail-in voting is being rejected by the Supreme Court. The high court said yesterday would not consider the emergency application to block a lower court ruling that said the regulation was most likely unlawful. The decision blocks the U.S. Postal Service from implementing the new restrictions from going into effect. Meanwhile, today is National Voter Registration Day. If you think your iPhone's dying faster this week, it might be because Apple released iOS 27 Monday. The major update will require several gigabytes of space on devices, and Apple has previously warned that such updates can temporarily have a negative impact on your battery life. Those are your updates.
1: Okay, we have got some good news. $2.99. That's our number.
0: Sounds like a sale at your local Walmart. It does. Remember the flashing blue light at Kmart?
1: You see, might for the low, low price of $2.99.
0: It's a rollback.
1: No, man. And that's down from $6.20.
0: We're talking numbers of prayers, of course.
1: Yeah. We had we started just yesterday morning, bright and early, needing 620 of you praying during share in half-hour blocks of time. And praise be to God, we're down to 299. We're rolling here, Allie.
0: We are. And so we're inviting you to be a part of this. You sign up to be a part of a prayer crew. You sign up for a 30-minute slot from Tuesday, October 6th through that Saturday. We're going to be full-on share 7 hours a day. And so there's plenty of room for you. If you would commit those 30 minutes, you could be driving, walking in a closet, in a chair. You could be washing dishes, whatever works for you. We'll send you behind the scenes updates and prayer points and encouragement and lots of thank yous. 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
1: All right, so let's give it a second here. Let's load them up. Let's go gonzo on this one. I'm asking everyone, grab your phone, and if you're at all inclined toward praying, I promise you, you are going to be blessed. We give you inside stuff. We're going to give you breaking news. Usually it's breaking news that we are up against a big gate of hell that seems impenetrable. We've had those moments, a couple of them in particular. And Allie's done a phenomenal job communicating on the fly. It must be kind of cool. If I was on this prayer team and I got an email from Allie saying, hey, we got red alert here. We need everyone praying right now. We're up against a wall. I would dig that.
0: Well, here's the thing, and this is I'll geek out for a minute, but okay. My background is as a reporter for a local news station. So when you hear that something needs to be communicated urgently as a former reporter, you're like, she's on fire. This.
1: Get out of the way.
0: I'm going live. The people need to know this information. So you know what? And calling people to pray is so much better than calling people to do anything else that you're talking about, the breaking news. That's not the fun stuff. Calling people to pray, that's the fun stuff, because that really can make a difference.
1: Okay. Get a phone. Key in this word. Come on. Join us right now. We have cracked the halfway mark and we are rolling here. We got 299 seats left and probably not even that now because they're going to fill up fast now. Everybody starts scrolling through looking at the half hours that are full up and they're like, whoa, get your seat, grab this link and take just a moment to go, what's the best half hour for my schedule? Superdial send you a prompt response to let you know, hey, your half hour is coming up here in just a bit. Yep. We're going to have a sweet time. 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

0: CeCe Winans, goodness of God, it's Carl and crew, and it's good to look at what you can find around you that is worthy of praise and give him praise today, guys. It is good for your soul. Okay, coming up here in a moment, sometimes recovering control freaks can, or anyone that feels like I'm struggling for control, can actually kind of beat yourself up. But what if there's kind of a real red thread of redemption through it all,
1: yes,
0: Allie?
1: Yes, how can you release control? Let's talk to Lisa Turkhurst coming up.
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1: Oswald Chambers said, "Prayer does not fit us for the greater work. Prayer is the greater work." Hi, friends. This is Janet Parshall, host of In the Market with Janet Parshall. And as you know, our Fall Share event is nearly here. So let's pray. Lord, we invite you to work in a mighty way at Share. We want the unstoppable gospel to be heard loud and clear every day on Moody Radio. So we thank you in advance for what you will do. Amen. Thank you, friends, for praying. But don't stop. Keep praying for Share. And thank you so much.
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3: 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He is sovereign. He's not wringing his hands. He's got this in control.
2: You're listening to Carlin Crew.
4: All right, I'm going to do a big confession here. I am a recovering control freak. I will admit it. Probably due to... I was about to blame it on God because of my spiritual gifts. I'm not going to blame it on God. But here's the deal. So I'm a type A personality, but then you combine that with a gift of leadership, number one, and I've recent discovery here, and this shouldn't be an aha, but administration, number two. So you take leader, administration, you put those together with the way God wired me, and it's not a laughing matter. Control can be a big problem. A lot of us struggle with this. Lisa Turker's with us right now. You've never struggled with control. I know that. I'm certain of it. So tell us, how do we get over that?
5: You know, for most of us, the struggle with control, it's not necessarily a power issue. A lot of times I find control issues in people that are highly responsible, highly capable, and highly caring. So if you think of those three words, responsible, capable, and caring, those are not bad traits. Those are actually great traits. But those are the people that are most vulnerable to taking the responsibility into areas that there's things they can manage, but then there's also areas they cannot manage personally. Or they take their compassion too far, their care too far, or they're highly capable, so they don't really want to trust other people to do things. And so, again, it's not usually a power struggle. It usually is that they've got good traits, or I should say, we've got good traits, because myself included. But something has happened to trigger us fearing the choices of another person or a situation. And so we take what are good traits and take them a little too far.
4: That is so well put, isn't it, Allie?
6: Yeah, I had to chuckle because I thought, are you talking about me intentionally or just... Lisa Turker's with us, president of Proverbs 31 Ministries. She's got a new book out this month, Making Peace with What I Can't Control. Tell us how this showed up in your own life, because you said you wouldn't have thought of yourself as having control issues.
5: Yeah, well, the warning meter in our life that we're struggling with control is truly, it's anxiety and fear. So when we have areas that we fear the choices of another person, we fear a situation that's spinning out of our control, we fear trusting God, and then we have anxiety that makes us, I wouldn't necessarily say makes us less trusting of the Lord, but it makes us suspicious that he's really going to come through for us. So the two telltale signs are fear and anxiety. Once those things start becoming kind of a norm in our life, it's wise to take a step back and say, okay, are there areas where I am trying to control an outcome that is beyond my ability to control? And usually it's an outcome. I mean, that word is a really big word to think about.
4: Is this misaligned hope? I'm wondering, Lisa, because, I mean, the essence of faith in God is he is our figure of hope. It's not a person. It's not a raise. It's not a life station. It's him. So is this misplaced hope? Is this, we feel out of control. We feel we got to grab it. Has something crept in and taken the high ground of our heart?
5: Absolutely. So there's a paper thin line between being responsible and being controlling. And here's how we know that we're crossing over that line. And I'll get to the hope part because it'll tie in just a second. But when we're responsible, we do everything we can do to manage what is within our ability to manage. But regarding the outcome, we place that in God's hands. So we know that we can feed our family healthy food, but we cannot ultimately prevent cancer. So you can see the difference there. It's like, yes, we can do what we're responsible to do, but regarding the outcome, we have to trust the Lord. That's if I'm being responsible. If I'm being controlling, then I do everything that I can do, plus I do everything that I'm actually not able to do because I am trying to control an outcome that is the outcome I think is best. And when we dig our heels in and say, I'm only willing to accept the outcome that I think is best, that's how we know we've crossed from being responsible to being controlling. How it ties to the hope is that if we lose hope that the Lord can be trusted with the outcome of situations, even when they turn out differently or not at all like we want, if we lose hope in the Lord, then we have no other choice but to continue to try to control outcomes, which is beyond our ability. And we'll just live a life of extreme frustration, anxiety, and fear.
6: Lisa, so many of our listeners have followed your journey, followed your ministry, and you've been very open and vulnerable about challenges in your own life. How much did you have to release control with just so many stories swirling and not being able to kind of control the narrative of even things about your personal life that people were discussing? I mean, that had to have been really difficult. I'm assuming that a lot of this book is based on your own journeying with the Lord in this area.
5: Yeah, it is. And I think for me, I reached a place where it was so out of my control that I realized the anxiety of it all was either going to kill me or it was going to help me step into using this for good. At first, I stayed in that mode of trying to control the narrative because it feels so unfair. Mm-hmm. You know, when there's a narrative that's going around that doesn't line up with the facts, that isn't based on people's inside knowledge of you, but rather assumptions, rumors, and all that, that's an extremely painful situation to be in. But at some point, I had to just stop reading about it. I had to stop shopping for pain, as my therapist would say, you know, because I needed to draw a line in the sand and use my energy in a different way. I could have spent energy the rest of my life chasing down every story and correcting every false thing that was said, or I could stop reading it and move on and live a great life. And that is the only way to correct a narrative. You know, the fact that I've gone on, I'm living a great life. I love the Lord. I'm consistent. I have not changed. People that were a part of my ministry 30 years ago and people that are part of the ministry today, they would say there's one consistent in this, and that is that Lisa loves the Lord and she loves her family. That's the best way to correct the narrative.
4: Interesting. You know, I went to a week-long intensive. I think you're maybe the first person I've pitched this question to because I think you've got the answer to it. It was with Henry Cloud and John Townsend. And at the end of the week, week-long intensive, it was incredible. It was just a handful of us there. So it was deep dive. And at the end of it, I think it was Cloud. Henry stood up and said, all right, we've had this week together. It's been awesome. This has been great. We've learned so much. It's been great. You guys are all leaders in your own right, and some of them were high level leaders, big time. And he said, I got two words for you. When it comes right down to it, at the end of the day, you gotta learn to say these two words, oh well. And that was the end of the week long conference. Because I actually believe, and I've talked to Henry since then, there is something really healthy about getting to the place where you go, oh well, ... meaning God's got this. I'm not here to prove myself to anyone, and it's not kind of saying goodbye to someone in some crass way, but it's just like, oh, well. Right, Lisa?
5: Okay, well, I'll change the word just a little bit if I can have permission okay. from you to do that. I use this a lot, especially when talking to parents of older kids or adult children. I'll say there's two phrases that you have to remember when your kids cross that threshold where you are no longer in control of everything that they do. And these two things have been really helpful for me being the parent of five adult children. And so there's two phrases. The first one is, are you open to a thought? And if they say yes, then I share all of my 57-year-old wisdom that they need for their 20 and 30-year-old situation.
4: Yes.
5: But after I've shared all of my wisdom, they're going to make their choice. And when they make their choice, I know I've done all that I can do. And I simply say, okay. Now, you get to choose how you say okay. You can say okay. Or you can say okay. Or you can go
4: okay.
5: Okay. You know, you can choose how you say it, but okay. And then let that be that.
6: You know, for so many people, there's this fear of what God has allowed in the past. And so there's maybe a lack of trust of, you know, I have to kind of control because I don't feel like God's going to take care of me. I feel like God let me down over here. What do you say to the person who gets stuck in that? There's been genuine pain, genuine trauma, places where they feel like, God, where were you?
5: I relate to that so much. That has been the story of the past 10 years of my life. And you know, one thing that's really helped me is in the moment, it can feel like God's not taking care of you. But I have seen over and over how God has the future in mind that we can't envision, that we can't predict. So there was a situation that happened to me that hurt my heart so much. I could so clearly see, God, if you would just do this and this and this, you know, that would make everything so much better. And I just couldn't wrap my brain around why God wouldn't do what I was asking him to do. But then 3 years later, it completely made sense. If God would have followed the plan that I thought was best, it probably would have led to financial devastation to me. But because he took it in a different direction, It felt painful at the time. I didn't understand it at the time. It felt so unfair and so unjust. But I'm here to say that God knows the plan. He knows something better. And even if we never, ever understand the why, we have to just trust that placing our lives, placing the people that we love, placing that which we cannot control into God's hands, that's the safest place for that situation to be.
4: You know, Lisa, hindsight, it doesn't always work that way, right? It doesn't always work that way. But when it does, that's God's dinner bell to say, look, you know, we use the term delayed gratification. Sometimes it's delayed clarification. We don't understand his sovereignty, but then we look down the road and we go, yes. And that fuels other things that are left unresolved, right, Lisa?
5: That's right. Sometimes we just have to trust God's hand of faithfulness in the situations that we can better understand and now see. The hindsight, it allows us to see how faithful he was. Sometimes we just have to stand on that. There's going to be other situations that never make sense, that never feel fair, that never come back around and seem to be made right. But the same God is in charge of both. And the faithfulness that we can see should buffer those times and help us grab onto faith even when we cannot see what we want God to do.
4: Boom.
6: Lisa Turkhurst, our guest this morning. The book is called Making Peace with What I Can't Control. Find relief from the exhaustion of overthinking, trying to fix others, and wanting to figure it
4: out. What a great title.
6: Out.
4: What a great title.
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0: Yeah, man. Well done, David Leonard. All right, before we get out of here, we got to put up the flag, man. We are ready for you to join the crew, the prayer crew for share. Give the details, Allie.
1: Yes, we are inviting you to sign up for a 30-minute slot. 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
2: 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In news, the Supreme Court blocking the Trump administration's efforts to restrict mail-in voting. The higher court said yesterday would not consider the emergency application the Trump administration filed, seeking to block a lower court ruling that said the regulation was most likely unlawful. Meanwhile, today is National Voter Registration Day. President Trump pushing back against growing calls for more guardrails on AI. His comments come as been expressed that major concerns about AI are advancing. Last week, a former researcher claimed and quoted saying, building AI earnestly, believing that it could kill us by the end of the decade. Illinois Governor Pritzker will be meeting with the media today to discuss the Trump administration's Operation Midway Blitz. The federal immigration enforcement operation launched a year ago, targeting illegal immigrants in Chicago and Illinois. State officials say the Midway Blitz brought fear and disruption to communities across the city and state. No one hurt, thankfully, after a 12-year-old boy fired a gun in an elementary school on Chicago's South Side. Police say the boy found the gun yesterday in a bag left unattended by a man during dismissal at Minnie Minosa Academy. He fired the weapon, shattered a school bus window. Man took the gun and fled. The investigation is underway. And yes, your iPhone may be dying faster this week. Because of an update yesterday, they're saying it takes several gigabytes of space on the devices, and they were warned that it could negatively affect your cell phone. Well, when it comes to the forecast, we're looking at cloudy skies right now, 71 degrees. We had a few showers early, mainly north and west. We are expecting some thunderstorms, though, today. So please keep that in mind across the Chicagoland area. A humid high 82, back to 70s tomorrow, Wednesday. And we stay in the 70s pretty much into the weekend. And we keep rain most of the way, all the way into the weekend. So keep the umbrella close as well. Let's close out the rush hour. A few travel times for you, and they are still a little busy. Some areas, Kennedy O'Haron, hour 10, Montrose in 50, Express 35, flip trip to the airport 45, Eisenhower 290, Wolf in 55, Stevenson Tri-State to Lakeshore Drive 45 minutes, Ryan 95th into the Burn Interchange at 30. We have an accident inbound Bishop Ford right at the Ryan connection, so it's causing some backup there still. Over to Lakeshore Drive, Hollywood to Monroe, Marquette to Monroe. Either way, at about 25. Tollways thinning at a little bit better pace out of Indiana. The Borman, 8094 West, a little busy across the state line. Tollway Skyway seems to be faring a little bit better. And check out those roads, branching apart by unbound.org. Let's finish out with some sports today. Cubbies with a win over the Braves, 7-3. They will host Atlanta tonight. For the White Sox, also a win, beating Cleveland, 7-3. They play again today. I'm Diana, and there is your official update.
3: The story itself really revolves around three characters. There are lepers who are blessed beyond measure and then think only of themselves. There's the king who hears the good news and then doubts it. And then there's this captain who resolutely refused to believe.
4: Welcome to Open the Bible with Pastor Colin Smith. I'm Steve Hiller. Glad that you're listening today. And, you know, you may have heard us say sometime on the program that the gospel is good news. And we're going to look at a story that has some good news in it today, Colin. And how we respond to good news, well, it's not universal across the board. People respond in different ways. For the person who maybe has heard the gospel and they're not really sure how to respond, how might today's program be helpful?
5: Well, we said at the top of the program that there really are three characters in the story that we're looking at today. And I think the challenge is, which one do you identify with? They're very, very different. I mean, there is a captain in this story who refuses to believe. Now, there'll be some people who are listening to the program today who have heard the gospel, and you know that this is your reality. You simply refuse to believe it. You have many friends who are Christians, but you've taken your stand that this I do not believe. Well, I really hope and pray that as you listen to the Word of God on the program today, that you're going to move from that, that you're going to see that that is a position that nobody ultimately wants to remain in, and that you will come to open your mind and your heart. Then there's another character in this story who hears good news and then just doubts it, and so does not get the benefit that could be his. Oh, there's so much that you're missing out on if that's you. What I want you to see today is that those who believed and received the good news entered into the most marvelous blessing and then were able to share it with others. And I hope that this story about three people in very different positions will bring us to the place where we make a believing response to the gospel, the good news of the Lord Jesus Christ.
4: Well, let's look at this together. From 2 Kings chapter 7, we begin a message called, God Will Bless Us. Here is Pastor Colin.
3: This is the last message in our series on the life of Elisha, and we have a marvelous story today to end this series. Now, the background to the story we're looking at today begins in 2 Kings chapter 6 and verse 24, where we read that afterward Ben-Hadad, king of Syria, mustered his entire army and went up and besieged Samaria. Afterward. Well, after what? The answer is after God had blessed the king of Syria. You remember that the king of Syria's commander, a man by the name of Naaman, was wonderfully, miraculously healed of leprosy by the Lord. You remember that the king of Syria's troops were led into Samaria, where they were delivered into the hands of the king of Israel, and he gave them a feast and then sent them home without any harm coming to them at all. So the king of Syria had been greatly blessed. We've seen that in this series. But his response to the kindness he received was to muster an entire army to besiege Samaria. Now, this was something new. We've seen in this series that previously the king of Syria's tactics had been to send raiding parties, bands of raiders over the border. And last week we saw that after the failed attempt to arrest Elisha, that these raiding parties ceased. But then afterward, we're now being told, the king of Syria embarked on a new plan. And his new plan was total war. Everything he had was thrown into a single campaign. He mustered his entire army and went up and besieged Samaria. Now, the tactic in a siege, of course, was to form a camp around the walls of an entire city, so no one could get into the city and no one could come out from the city. And when there was a siege, of course, it wasn't long before food was in short supply. And you don't need a degree in economics to know that when supplies are low, prices go up. And so we're told in chapter 6 and verse 25 that there was a great famine in Samaria as they besieged it until a donkey's head was sold for 80 shekels of silver. Now, there's not a whole lot of meat on a donkey's head. And if you had one, you wouldn't particularly want to eat it. But these people were absolutely desperate. And the currency had collapsed completely. Well, in any disaster, people look for someone to blame. And the king of Israel put the blame on the prophet Elisha. Notice chapter 6 and verse 31. The king said, "May God do so to me and more also if the head of Elisha, the son of Shaphat, remains on his shoulders today."
5: So remember that we saw Elisha had saved the king's life many times. But now the king is vowing to take the life of Elisha, and he sends an executioner to carry out his command. So, I mean, you really have to feel for Elisha, don't you? I mean, last week, there was an enemy king sending a whole army to arrest him. And now this week in the story, we're seeing that his own king is sending an executioner to kill him. The sinful heart is hostile toward God. And that hostility of the sinful heart may sometimes be covered over by a certain civility, but we should never be surprised if the hostility of the sinful human heart spills over onto the people of God. Jesus said, "If the world hates you, remember that it hated me first." Well, God revealed to Elisha the prophet that the executioner was coming. He was sitting in his house with the elders all around him. And he said to them, chapter 6 and verse 32, "Do you see how this murderer," he's referring to the king, "has sent to take off my head? Look, when the messenger comes, shut the door and hold the door fast against him. Is not the sound of his master's feet behind him?" Now, of course, the executioner's master was the king himself. And Elisha says, "Now, when the executioner comes, you hold the door against him. Don't let him in. Hold the door fast, because the king himself is coming immediately behind the executioner." Now, why was the king coming after the executioner he had sent? Was he following him because he had changed his mind in regards to this murderous command? Or was he following him in order to make sure that his command was actually carried out? We're not told. But what we know is that the king caught up with the executioner, and so now there is a confrontation, a standoff, if you like, at the door of Elisha's house. Try and picture this. On one side, standing in the doorway of Elisha's house, you have Elisha, and around him you have the elders. And then outside, you have the king. You have the executioner who he has sent. And then you have another man, very important in this story, a man who is described here as the captain. Verse 2 of chapter 7. "The captain on whose hand the king leaned." The captain, in other words, was the king's chief advisor. He was the person that the king looked to guide him in all of his decisions. And so here you have this confrontation, and in this dramatic moment, Elisha makes the most amazing prophecy. Chapter 7 and verse 1. "Hear the word of the Lord. Thus says the Lord, tomorrow about this time, a seah of fine flour shall be sold for a shekel, and 2 seahs of barley for a shekel at the gate of Samaria." Simply translated, God says there will be plenty of food tomorrow. And notice, Elisha emphasizes this is the word of God. Twice he says, "Hear the word of the Lord. Thus says the Lord." Now, when the king hears this astonishing prophecy, he postpones the execution. An abundance of food at the city gates tomorrow? Well, let's at least wait and see. But the captain, the man on whose hand the king relied, was not at all impressed. I expect that he thought that Elisha was simply making this up to try and buy some time and postpone his own execution. And so we read, chapter 7 and verse 2, that the captain said to the man of God, "If the Lord himself should make windows in heaven, could this thing be?" There's real cynicism there. And you see what he's saying. Elisha, you're telling us that there's going to be
6: an abundance of food in this famine-struck city tomorrow? How could any rational person believe what you are saying? What you're saying is something that even God himself couldn't do. And he defies and blasphemes the name of Almighty God. And he refuses to believe. And Elisha said to him, "You shall see it with your own eyes, but you shall not eat of it." Now, that's the background to the story. And the story itself really revolves around three characters.
4: 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Here's Pastor Colin.
6: The story itself really revolves around three characters. There are lepers who are blessed beyond measure and then think only of themselves. There's the king who hears the good news and then doubts it. And then there's this captain who resolutely refused to believe. And I think that all of us in the service here today will be able to identify with one of these characters. And I want us to learn from them this morning how we should respond to the good news of the mercy of God in and through our Lord Jesus Christ. So first in this story, then, we have lepers who thought only of themselves. Chapter 7 and verse 3. Now there were four men who were lepers at the entrance to the gate. And they said to one another, "Why are we sitting here until we die?" So you have the picture. You have a walled city that is under siege. There's some no man's land around the walls of the city. And then further out, you have this vast army forming a great circle around the entire city. And just outside the gates, you have here four lepers. I mean, talk about being between a rock and a hard place. Behind them is the city where people are starving, and in front of them, a vast enemy army. And they begin to evaluate their options. What can we do? They say to each other, "Why are we sitting here until we die? We just sit here. We're going to die quite soon. Let's go over to the enemy camp and let's surrender to them. When we surrender, they might kill us, but we're no worse off then. If they kill us, then we die. But there is just a chance that they might spare us and then that we might live." And so they decide to go. And you to try and picture this. Four lepers in no doubt ragged clothing. And we're told it's twilight. And they're walking in the twilight over the no man's land towards the enemy camp. And what they didn't know was that God had already stepped in. Chapter 7 and verse 6, "For the Lord had made the army of the Syrians hear the sound of chariots and of horses, the sound of a great army, so that they said to one another, 'Behold, the king of Israel has hired against us the kings of the Hittites and the kings of Egypt to come against us.'" God caused them to hear a terrifying noise. And as they hear this terrifying noise, they simply assume that another army is coming from behind to attack them. Maybe it's the Hittites, maybe it's the Egyptians, maybe it's both. But whoever it is, the sheer noise that we are hearing indicates that it's such a vast army, overwhelmingly greater than our numbers, and therefore we are not waiting to find out. We are out of here. And they flee and they abandon the camp in their haste to retreat. And now here are the four lepers, and they're walking towards the camp. And the nearer they get to the tents, the more curious they become, because it's all so quiet. How can so many people be making so little noise? They get to the first tent, and they look inside. There's nobody there. But there's a whole stash of food and drink, and these lepers are starving. They're hungry. And this might be the last meal before their execution. And so they grab the food and they absolutely tear into it. Of course, they fear being discovered at any moment. But nobody comes. And eventually they decide to take a look at the next tent. There's nobody there either. And slowly they realize that the enemy has entirely abandoned the camp. And so here they are, just four lepers with the supplies of an entire army. I mean, I picture them high-fiving each other. Can you imagine this? They can't get over it. Eating and drinking and dancing and laughing. And this must have gone on well into the night, because we're told, verse 8, that they carried off silver and gold and clothing and went and hid them. And then they came back and entered another tent and carried off things from it and went and hid them. You get the picture. What they found in these tents, you see, was not only food. They found silver. They found gold. Of course they did, because all of the army had to be paid. They'd been paid every week as they continued this siege. And there's nothing very much for them to spend their money on. So what are they doing? They're simply saving it up in the tents in order to take it home for their wives and their children when they return at the end of the campaign. Well, here are these men. They've found not only an abundant supply of food, but they've stumbled on a fortune. And so they're taking the silver and the gold. They're going out into the trees. They're each digging a hole in order to build a stash of treasure that they will be able to come back to. This is the opportunity of a lifetime. And at some point late into the night, they collapse in a heap, falling down exhausted. What a day. But although they're exhausted, they can't sleep. Verse 9, they said to one another, "We are not doing right. This day is a day of good news. And if we are silent and wait until the morning light, punishment will overtake us. Now therefore come, let us go and tell the king's household." You see what they're saying? This is a day of the most glorious good news for us. Now, what will the king say if we keep this good news to ourselves? So now, by the light of the moon, deep into the night, the lepers walk back across the no man's land, and they tell the good news to the gatekeepers. And the gatekeepers tell the good news to the king's servants. And the king's servants waken up the king, and they tell the good news to him. And that leads us to the king's response. Because when the king heard the good news, he doubted the word of God. Verse 12, "And the king rose in the night and said to his servants, 'I will tell you what the Syrians have done to us. They know that we are hungry, therefore they have gone out of the camp to hide themselves in the open country, thinking, when they come out of the city, we shall take them alive and get into the city.'" Now remember that the king had heard the word of God, the promise of God's provision directly from the mouth of Elisha the prophet. "Tomorrow at this time, an abundance of food." and the sun had not yet risen on this glorious new day. But already the promised provision had been made. An abundant supply of food, sufficient for all the people, was freely available just outside the city walls. All the people had to do was to go and get it. But the king does not believe the good news. He thinks this is a trick. I know what these Syrians are up to. They're hiding in the bushes. They want to lure us out of the city and then they will destroy us. I'm not falling for that. I'm no fool. And the king is supremely confident about his own judgment here. I will tell you what the Syrians have done to us. Now, friends, what we have here is the remarkable story not only of how God wonderfully supplied food and thereby delivered on what he had promised, but also the equally wonderful story of how God overcame all the barriers that stood in the way of the people actually receiving this provision that God had made. The first barrier, of course, was the selfishness of the lepers. And now we have the second barrier, which is the unbelief of the king.
4: 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Our message is called God Will Bless Us, part of a larger series as we look at some of the stories from the life of Elisha called In God We Trust. 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We do depend on your generosity to keep this teaching on the air. And as you give a gift of any amount this month, we want to send you a copy of Lincoln's Daily Devotional. And Colin, tell us about this book.
5: Well, the first thing that's absolutely fascinating to me is that Abraham Lincoln had and used a devotional. He read scripture and had it in his mind and in his heart. And I discovered this because a friend of mine a while ago gave me an early edition of the actual devotional that Abraham Lincoln used. And it's brilliant. It lays out each day a verse or two of scripture. They're organized topically around a month, and they go through the experience of a Christian believer, our joys, our sorrows, our temptations, and of course our final hope and blessedness. I was absolutely thrilled to discover that all these years ago, Abraham Lincoln was reading and meditating on a verse of scripture each day. And then I discovered that the book's been reprinted, and it's been beautifully reproduced. And so, Steve, it's a joy to make this available to folks. It's in the Old King James Version, which, of course, is so beautiful in the way that it expresses the Word of God. I found this just to be very wonderful and rich. I think people will treasure having a copy of the devotional that Abraham Lincoln himself used to meditate on the Word of God.
4: Well, we want to send you a copy as our way of saying thank you for financially supporting Open the Bible this month. 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
7: I'm grasping at peace and control by managing my calendar. I'm Shauna Beyer with you here at Moody Radio. Good morning. Happy Tuesday to you. I like to know what's going to happen. I mean, I tend to think that if I know what's coming, then I'm in control of it, which I know is not true, but I like to think that it is, and I actually live like it is. And maybe that's why I hyper plan. You should see my calendar. It's wild. I make this schedule, and then I actually become a slave to it instead of the master of it. The peace that we think is going to come from everything being under our control, or at the very least knowing what's coming, it's actually found in trusting God. even when things are out of control and you don't know what's coming. With open hands of trust, you can grab onto God's hand. Sarah Young says it this way. She said, the only thing you can grasp without damaging your soul is God's hand. And Romans 8 says the mind governed by the Spirit is life and peace. So today, if you find yourself grasping for control, let go of control and cling to God.
8: This is Max Lucado. The promises of God glitter like diamonds on the pages of Scripture. Will we gather them, claim them, delight in them, pursue them? Elijah did. He prayed not just once, but seven times. Go and look toward the sea, he told his servant, and he went up and looked. There is nothing there, he said. Seven times Elijah said, go back. The seventh time, the servant reported, a cloud as small as a man's hand is rising from the sea. God's answer came as a cloud the size of a hand, and that was enough to excite Elijah. Faith sees the distant cloud. Faith sees promises as though they were fulfilled. Can you see the hint of an answer to your prayer? This is Max Lucado.
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15: Let us run with endurance the race that is set before us, looking to Jesus, the founder and perfecter of our faith. The love of God was put on display when Jesus went to the cross to die for our sins. His sacrifice was visible that day in Jerusalem, and it's visible by faith to those who trust him for the salvation his death purchased. From the Moody Church in Chicago, this is Running to Win with Dr. Erwin Lutzer whose clear teaching helps us make it across the finish line. Pastor Lutzer, today we learn about a big theological word. Tell us about justification.
16: You know, Dave, justification is a word that I love because it means that Jesus Christ declares us righteous. We are righteous in the sight of God. And did you know that there is no way that that message can be duplicated? In a book entitled Marx and Moody, which I co-authored, I tell the story of a communist who said that the only way to get communism to come to the United States is to ask churches to bring it about by taking the language of heaven and translating it to the language of earth. So instead of a utopia in heaven, we can bring about a utopia on earth. Well, you can't do that, can you? At the end of this message, I'm going to be giving you some contact info as to how this book can be yours so that you'll better understand the culture. You'll also better understand the good news of the gospel of Jesus Christ and why it is that justification is at its heart.
17: Years ago, there were some atheists who wanted to mock God. So they wrote a pamphlet, a little tract, in which they said, "Look at God. In the Old Testament, Abraham was a liar and he's called a friend of God. Jacob was a cheater and yet he is called a prince of God. David, an adulterer and a murderer, and he was, quote, a man after God's own heart." Now, said the atheists, what kind of a God associates with people like that? In their perverse way, they had a point, didn't they? That's the question of the gospel. How does God associate with sinners and still retain his integrity? How can the scandal be removed from his name, even though he associates with us who are sinners? So the Bible teaches that God remained just, but he also became the justifier. God says, I sure can't look to man to rectify this relationship. That's for sure. That's already been excluded. But God says, I will do it. I, as God the Father, will allow God the Son, who is me in the flesh, three persons but one God, God the Son will go. He will become one with humanity, though remaining distinct from it and being sinless. And he will offer a sacrifice, which I will receive. And so it will be God the Son making a sacrifice to God the Father without so much as one bit of human initiative or effort or works involved. None. Salvation will be of the Lord. I'm told there was a man in California who was caught speeding and who went to court to pay his fine, and the judge read him the sentence. He had to pay the fine. But after the sentence was read, the judge left the bench, stood by the defendant, and paid the fine for him. That's what God does. How does God associate with sinners? How does he do it without spurning his own reputation or denying his own honor? He says, these sinners who have done nothing to their salvation and to rectify their relationship with me, every single demand that I could ever ask of them has been met, and I have been the one who has met it. Now, my friend, to those of you who are students of comparative religion, who are interested in finding the common center of all religions, you go to the libraries, you study the textbooks, you travel to different countries, you search it out, you find whether there is another religion that teaches that man has absolutely nothing to do with reconciliation. It is God who does it all on the basis of his mercy, love, and still retains his justice. You seek it out. There is none.

God completes it. And number four, God freely offers it. God freely offers it. Now, if you're thinking, and I know you are, everybody who comes here thinks, you already knew what the fourth point was going to be. Obviously, it has to be given freely. Obviously. Because we have no part in having worked it out. We've already agreed that we are on the other side of the chasm. And there is nothing that we can do to take a step in God's direction. God must reach over. And in the incarnation, he did. And that's why Christ had to be God. Because a Savior, not quite God, would be like a bridge that was broken at the farthest end. He had to be God and man. And he had to do it all. And then offer it freely. By grace ye are saved through faith, and that not of yourselves. It is the gift of God, not of works, not of sacraments, not of a cooperative effort, lest any man should boast. Look at what Paul says. Put your finger on the text. Verse 27. Where is boasting then? It is excluded by what kind of law? Of works? No, but by the law of faith. Who is there then who can say, I worked out my salvation because I earned it? None. Every mouth is stopped. Every mouth is guilty. It is offered only to those who personally believe. You say, well, why does God limit it to those who believe? Well, I need to tell you that God enjoys being believed. That's why the Bible says that our faith is so important. It is more important than gold that perishes. And the reason that God sends trials into our life even after we have accepted Christ as Savior is because God says, I want you to go on believing me so that you have something to offer me when I see you. Faith. Faith. But even the faith with which we initially believe is not a work. It is a gift from God. Salvation from beginning to end is of the Lord. He offers it freely through faith. And you know, of course, another consequence of that is the fact that he can give it to anybody who believes. You know, I'm talking to some of you who think today that you cannot receive Christ as your Savior because of the enormity of your sin. If you are willing to admit how bad you are, you're in a good position to receive this free gift. Sometimes God has more trouble with those who think they aren't so bad and don't need it. You may say, well, I have to work out the consequences of my own sin. I'm in a mess that I've created. Well, I want you to know that we do not believe in karma. Thank God that cruel, impersonal law that says that everybody gets exactly what he deserves because of what he did in a previous existence. No. I'm here to tell you today that grace means that we don't have to get what we deserved. Because Jesus Christ took the suffering that he didn't deserve, that we might receive the forgiveness that we don't deserve. And no matter how bad your need, no matter how deep the pit into which you have fallen, God does not find it harder to give you the gift than he does some person who's not even acquainted with some of the sins that you've committed. You know, if you're giving out free gifts, it is easy to give them to the criminals. It is easy to give them to the immoral as it is to the self-righteous who perhaps don't even recognize how desperately they need it. Free gift to those who believe. So God plans redemption. God begins it. He completes it. He offers it to us freely and he guarantees it. He guarantees it. This comes with God's stamp of approval. It means that once we have come to that place of savingly believing in Christ, we will be God's forever. Oh, you say, well, we might want to give the gift back. Well, it's not quite that easy, I need to say.

0: not easy to give this gift back. In fact, let me be clearer, it is impossible to give it back. It involves so many of God's attributes. It involves the truth of God regarding sin and regarding us. It involves the mercy of God of having declared us righteous in His presence. Who shall lay anything to the charge of God's elect? It is God that justifieth. Who is he that condemneth? It is Christ that died, yea, rather, that is risen again. It involves the integrity of God, of having purchased those who believe and then being unable to take them to glory. That is unthinkable. It involves the faithfulness of God in granting us the Holy Spirit within our hearts. It involves the creative power of God. It says, if any man be in Christ, he is a new creation. God does a miracle within. He has to speak the word to change us. All of this is involved. And if you're a believer today, you are already seated with Christ in heaven, and you can't be thrown out of heaven unless he is thrown out of heaven, and he is not going to be thrown out of heaven. It comes. Guaranteed by God. And then finally, it comes giving us a future with God. A future with God. Now, you know, there are many people who believe in reincarnation. Shirley MacLaine says that you just keep being recycled. It's like shooting a movie and you keep redoing it until you get it right. The problem is that there is not only evolution in the process, there is sometimes devolution, and some people think that you come into the next existence being a mouse or an ant or a reptile of some sort. Christianity has nothing to do with that. No, that absolutely not. Absolutely not. But Christianity says that when you die, your body is actually going to be raised from the dead, the body that you brought with you today. And it is impossible to come to Moody Church without a body, I might add. We do make that limitation. The very body that you brought with you is going to be put in the grave someday. It is going to be raised. It is going to be recreated. And it's going to look something like the one that you brought here today, but much better. And the mind and all your memories and everything else is going to be a part of you, and you're going to be totally and completely whole, personally, in the presence of a personal God forever. There is no other religion in all the world that believes that. All the other religions give an expression of human experience in an attempt to somehow get at the divine. And many, many books have been written about that. Many, many muddled books. Many, many contradictory books, because everybody has a different experience. Christianity, as we have learned in previous messages, says that God has spoken, He has given us clarity, and He, in mercy, has done it all. Not the cosmic Christ, but Jesus of Nazareth, the only qualified Savior of the world. Now, I need to remind you that we're living in a day and age when all kinds of Saviors are popping up. Arthro Guthrie, who was at the Parliament of World Religions, who's into Buddhism and Hinduism and Christianity in that wonderful amalgamation that we showed in previous messages can never be pulled off, said that he had a vision of Jesus 17 years ago that totally changed him. He was in the back porch, he says, and Jesus appeared to him, and Jesus was light and Jesus was love. And he said, you can believe me or not believe me, but he said it was just wonderful to behold Jesus. I was listening to another pastor who said that he was talking to another pastor, and this pastor says, while I am shaving in the morning, Jesus comes and puts his arm around me. Isn't that sweet? I wonder if the man keeps shaving. I wonder. There was a televangelist a number of years ago who said that Jesus came to him and they spent 7.5 hours talking about some things which now, I believe, have not come to pass. All kinds of Jesuses, cosmic Jesuses. Well, you know that Satan comes in whatever appearance he is expected to take. If you want a visitation from Jesus, Satan might give it to you. But the question is it Jesus of Nazareth? That's the question. Many of you know that even though I strongly disagree with Martin Luther on a number of points, I do greatly admire him, his courage, his ability, even as a theologian and as an author. One of the things about Luther is that he often struggled with the question of whether he was hearing God correctly, because he came from an era in which there was lots of mythology, lots of appearances of Christ. He always wanted to make sure that he was hearing God correctly, and that's why he kept going back to the book, to the Bible. The reason that Martin Luther was named Martin is because he was born on Saint Martin's Day. Martin was his patron saint. And there was a legend about Saint Martin, which I'm sure Luther frequently contemplated. The legend, or perhaps it wasn't a legend, it may be a true story, I do not know, but the story was that one day Jesus appeared to Saint Martin. And they were having a conversation together, and then suddenly it flashed into St. Martin's mind that maybe this was not Jesus, and maybe it was an apparition of the devil. To verify that it was Jesus, St. Martin glanced down at his hands to see if he had nail prints. And just as he glanced at his hands, the apparition disappeared. And Saint Martin did not get a chance to see his hands. And so there were times when Luther would wonder, had he heard God correctly? He wanted to be sure, and he realized the only way to be sure is to go back to the Bible, because if not, you might end up accepting a Jesus without nail prints. I have the mind to believe that if Arthur Guthrie and the televangelist and the man who says that Jesus comes to him while he is shaving looked carefully, there would be no nail prints. And so I say to you today, if you're out looking for a Savior, you say, well, you know, we're Savior shopping, and today we came to Moody Church to see what they had to offer. You're Savior shopping. Well, first of all, just be clear, Christianity is the only religion that has a Savior. All the others have gurus and prophets and teachers, but no Savior. So if you're Savior shopping, that narrows it down to Jesus. But having said that, there are plenty of Jesuses, like the cosmic Jesuses, who seem to be appearing everywhere. I suggest that before you believe in him, you look for nail prints. No other Christ can save. And a false Christ leads to a false salvation. And only Christ can save. We used to sing a song, which I notice is not in our hymnal. I looked for it and couldn't find it. But the chorus used to go like this. I shall know him, I shall know him. When redeemed by his side, I shall stand. I shall know him, I shall know him. By the prints of the nails in his hands. When you're looking for a Savior, look for nail prints. And let us pray. Our Father, today we do want to thank you for the faithfulness of your word. We thank you that there is nobody here who has fallen so far, but that you cannot give them the gift of eternal life. We thank you that salvation had nothing to do with us. Thank you that you did it all. And now you offer it to us as a free gift. We pray for those who have believed in many different things, believed in their own goodness, believed in going to church, and believed in all kinds of things that they thought would change their relationship with you, and it hasn't. At this moment, strip all that away, and may they believe in the Christ with nail prints. And before I close this prayer, what is it that you need to say to God today? Would you at this moment say, Lord Jesus, I receive you as mine. I receive the free gift that was worked out on Calvary. At this moment, I transfer my trust to you. Why don't you tell him that at this moment? Lord, we thank you for your work in our hearts. In Christ's name, amen.
1: And you know, my friend, the fact that Jesus Christ as Neil Prince was predicted in the Old Testament that he would die on a cross, and thankfully he did that for us. If you've been listening to Running to Win for any length of time, you know how important it is to us that the good news of the gospel of Jesus Christ go around the world. And I want to take a moment to thank the many of you who support this ministry. Would you investigate becoming what we like to call an endurance partner? An endurance partner is someone who stands with us regularly with their prayers and their gifts so that we can preach the message of Jesus Christ to so many different countries in different languages. At the same time, we're making available for you a book that I co-authored entitled Marx and Moody, Two Contemporaries, Two Gospels, Two Tombstones, and One Choice. It will help you to understand why it is that when your children go to university, they think differently than you do, because they have a different view of truth. It will help you to understand some of the antagonism that we experience in our culture. After all, Marxism has come across the ocean deliberately, and as a result, oftentimes we see it and we don't recognize it. But at the same time, it tells the story of Moody. Moody, who began the Moody Bible Institute, who began Moody Church. His father died when he was 8 years old. That is to say, when Dwight was 8 years old. And this boy, growing up in poverty, ended up loving God, having a large Sunday school here in the city of Chicago, which became the Moody Church, and even Abraham Lincoln visited it. Well, I hope that you have a pen or pencil handy, because here's the info. You can go to rtwoffer.com. 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Or you can call us at 1-888-218-9337. Now, when you go to rtwoffer.com, you'll see there that there is an endurance partner button, but also it gives you the opportunity to receive a copy of the book Marx and Moody. Take advantage of this. It will enable you to understand the culture, enable you to understand the gospel, and the centrifugal force of what drove D.L. Moody into greatness, a humble man who was thrust into fame by God.
2: 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No one the Romans killed ever lived again until Jesus made the comeback of all time. When God raised him from the dead, that resurrection guaranteed that those who believe in him will one day rise as well. Next time on Running to Win, the extraordinary resurrection of Jesus, the only religious founder not still in a tomb. 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
3: I know I could never earn salvation. It's a gift. But sometimes I feel like if I don't perform well, I could lose it. I'm Shauna Beyer with you here at Moody Radio, and we've got kids that went to school, college on scholarship, and they had to maintain a GPA of 3.5 or above in order for the scholarship to continue to keep coming. If they struggled academically, they were going to struggle financially too. And I can honestly say I have never thought that I could earn what Jesus did for me on the cross. But there have been times in my relationship with him that I feel like when I blow it, I'm going to lose his favor. What God did for you by sending his son Jesus to die on the cross for you never was, nor is it now, about your performance, but about his heart and his love for you, you can rest in deep assurance that what Jesus has done for you on the cross is finished.
4: The Bible doesn't tell us much about Jesus as a child, but Luke 2 gives a tiny glimpse into what it was like for Mary trying to raise the Savior. Mary and Joseph began their parenting experience by having Jesus circumcised and giving him the name provided by the angel. When the time came, they presented Jesus at the temple according to the law of Moses. This is where they met Simeon, who gave them a blessing and a prophecy. Simeon told Mary, "Behold, this child is appointed for the fall and rising of many in Israel, and for a sign that is opposed, and a sword will pierce through your own soul also, so that thoughts from many hearts may be revealed." The family returned to Galilee, to the town of Nazareth, and the child grew and became strong, filled with wisdom, and the favor of God was upon him. Mary, Joseph, and Jesus went to Jerusalem each year for Passover. But when he was 12, rather than going along with a group, he stayed behind to hang out in the temple. How distraught Mary must have been when she discovered he was missing. For 3 days they searched before finding him sitting among the teachers, listening, asking questions, and learning. Mary admonished him, "Son, why have you treated us so? Behold, your father and I have been searching for you in great distress." But he didn't understand their worry. He was where he was supposed to be, doing what he was designed to do. But he went home with them and was submissive to them. I'm Sharon Wilharm, host of All God's Women and author of The Amazing Crab Alley Revival, a Southern historical story about Victorian church ladies. Learn more at allgodswomen.com.
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7: 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Thanks for what you've done, what you're doing, and what you're going to do. And we ask that you meet the financial needs for us to continue. In the name of Jesus, amen. Thanks for continuing to pray for fall share.
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9: Do you ever feel like your life matters little for the kingdom? 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Here's Nancy DeMoss Walgamuth.
10: You may be in a very obscure place and thinking my life can't really make any difference here. But the fact is, when you surrender your life, then he takes those little fishes and loaves of bread in that little boy's lunch. He breaks them, he distributes them, and he causes a life in his hands to bless a multitude.
9: This is Revive Our Hearts with Nancy DeMoss Walgamuth, author of Surrender, The Heart God Controls. For Tuesday, September 15th, I'm Dana Gresh. The Christmas story teaches us a lot about surrender, a lesson that's relevant all year round. God the Son surrendered to the perfect will of the Father, and a young woman surrendered to God's plan and gave birth under extraordinary circumstances. How should this story influence your life today? Here's Nancy DeMoss Wolgemuth.
10: I am so glad that God has given us in His Word examples of women that can be positive role models for people like me. And in Mary of Nazareth, I find a great illustration of the kind of woman that God uses to accomplish His purposes in this world. And for many years, my life has been very challenged and blessed by the characteristics out of the life of this special woman. We're looking at those characteristics, and we've seen that God chose this woman for a task that was humanly impossible. She was a virgin, but God said, "You're going to have a child." And she understandably said to the angel, "How can this be?" And the angel explained that it was the power of God that was going to come upon her and enable her to do the task for which God had raised her up. And so we've realized that not only Mary, but we also have been chosen by God for a task of taking the life of Christ into our homes, our churches, our communities, and into this world. It's a task that's impossible if the power of the Holy Spirit is not upon us. We want to continue today looking at some further characteristics out of the life of this great woman of God. And I want to read in the Gospel of Luke a passage that will give us the context for this next point. We read in our last session of the angel's visit to Mary and how the angel said in Luke 1, verse 31, "You will be with child and you will give birth to a son, and you are to give him the name Jesus." And then Mary asks this question, "How will this happen?" And the angel answered, verse 35, "The Holy Spirit will come upon you, and the power of the Most High will overshadow you. So the Holy One to be born will be called the Son of God. Even Elizabeth, your relative, is going to have a child in her old age, and she who was said to be barren is in her sixth month. For nothing is impossible with God." And then verse 38, "I am the Lord's servant," Mary answered. "May it be to me as you have said." Then the angel left her. As I read this passage, I see that Mary was an available woman, an available, surrendered woman, willing for God to use her in whatever way He chose. Her response to this challenge is, "I am the Lord's servant." Some of your translations use the word handmaiden. It's the word for the lowest form of hired servant. It's someone who is a bondservant, a slave, whose life is totally at the disposal of their master. And Mary is saying, "I have a master. His name is Jehovah God. And I am his handmaiden. I am his servant. I have no reason for living other than to please God. So whatever he wants to do with my life, whatever he wants me to do with my life, I'm available. I'm surrendered to that call of God in my life." Now, for Mary to offer herself up in this way to God was a very costly surrender. Think about what she had to be willing to embrace if she was going to say yes to the plan of God. She was saying, "I'm willing to become pregnant. I'm willing to carry the life of this child within me. And I'm willing to endure the inevitable misunderstanding, the ridicule, people who will never believe that this is God's child. They know I'm not married. They will think that I've been unfaithful to Joseph, my fiance, or that we have been involved immorally." There was no way she was going to be able to make people understand. In fact, in that culture, it was possible that she would be stoned if people believed that she had been immoral. So she's really saying, "I am willing to give up my life." You see, we know the end of the story. We know the rest of the story. But Mary didn't. All she knew was that God had sent this messenger to say, "I have a job for you." And Mary says, "Behold the handmaiden of the Lord. I am your servant. You say go, I will go. You say do this, I will do this." She was offering up her body in a very literal sense, to be used by God for his purposes. She was willing to endure the process of going through labor to deliver that child, to give birth to that child, the process of carrying that child then as an infant, nursing the child, and raising that child up in the ways of God. This was a huge responsibility, as it is, by the way, anytime God asks a woman to have a child, but particularly so in this situation. And she just said, yes, I am the Lord's servant. I'm available. Now, when the angel came to Mary on that particular day, we know for sure that this is not what Mary was planning on happening. Mary didn't wake up that morning expecting to have an angel visit her, expecting to be the one who would give birth to the Messiah. She had plans. She was engaged. Like any engaged young woman, she was planning the wedding, planning to be married to Joseph, to live happily ever after. She had her little picture in mind of what her life was going to be like. And when God sent this messenger from heaven, it threw a real kink in her plans. It wasn't what she'd been expecting. It wasn't her agenda. But she remembered that she wasn't writing the script, that God was writing the script. And therefore, she was able to say, yes, I'm available. I surrender to this purpose. Even when those purposes were contrary to all that she had planned or expected for her life. And that's the attitude that I see in Mary throughout her life. Just this attitude of surrender. Yes, Lord, I'm available. I'm willing. Now, it was not only true of Mary, but it's true of us as well, that there is a price to be paid if we want to be used by God. And we face a choice when we become aware of that price. Will we say, yes, I'm available. I'm the handmaiden, the servant of the Lord. I'm at your disposal. You are my master. Or will we say, Lord, I have my own plans. I hadn't intended to spend my life this way. This is not what I intended to happen with my future. The available, surrendered woman is the woman that God can use. Some of you are familiar with the name of Betty Stamm, who was martyred along with her husband as a missionary in China in 1935 at the age of 27. They had a little girl, and this couple who'd gone to give their lives to the Chinese people ended up literally giving their lives as martyrs for the gospel of Christ. Betty Stamm wrote in a journal a prayer that I have found myself being challenged to offer up to the Lord many times. I'm so glad she wrote it down. And I'm so glad that I've had the privilege, along with many others over all these years, of being challenged by these words. Here's what she said. Lord, I give up my own purposes and plans, all my own desires, hopes, and ambitions, and I accept thy will for my life. I give myself, my life, my all, utterly to thee, to be thine forever. I hand over to thy keeping all of my friendships. All the people whom I love are to take second place in my heart. Fill me now and seal me with thy spirit. Work out thy whole will in my life at any cost, now and forever. For to me to live is Christ. Amen. You know, many times over the years, I found myself having to go back and evaluate, is that really the condition of my heart? That's an easy prayer to read. It's a hard prayer to pray and mean it. And God knows our heart, and when he knows our heart is to be available and surrendered, I believe he takes us up on that heart's desire. I remember several years ago, I was asked to speak at a conference of college-age young people that was being held between Christmas and New Year's. And I went to speak to several hundred young people, college students, and the subject that I was speaking on that particular conference was this matter of surrender. I told them real honestly, this was not my plan to come and do a conference like this, but I told them how God had challenged me with the issue of surrender. In the course of that message, I don't often say it quite this way, but in that particular case, I said, I believe that there are many in this room that God is calling you out to surrender your life to vocational Christian service. I finished the conference and went home. About a year later, as I recall, I received a letter from a young woman named Angie. I'd never met her, but she said, "I was in that conference when you spoke a year ago." She said, "I was getting ready to graduate from college." She had her particular major and was planning a career in a particular field. But she said, "When you talked about how you had surrendered to God's call, even to come to that conference, God began to work in my heart. And I began to say," she wrote to me, "Yes, Lord, if you want my life, I will do whatever you want me to do." Well, now, a year later, she was writing to me to say, "I'm now raising my financial support to go join the staff of a Christian organization where I'll be involved in reaching other college students with the gospel of Christ." And then she said, "I'll never forget this. I'm so glad that you said yes to the Lord on that day when he asked you to leave your house on Christmas break and come speak to a group of college students." And so I would ask, as we reflect on Mary's surrender to God, have you made yourself fully available to God for whatever purposes he might want to use your life? The danger is that we would tell God how we think he ought to use our lives. And we look at someone else who's being used in a particular way and we think, "I'd like to be used that way." But God has said, "No, I want you to be the mother of these three preschool children. I want you to be a praying grandmother. I want you to focus on loving to Christ this husband who's far from God. I want you to be a single servant in my service." So are you available for whatever purposes God wants to use your life? And are you willing for him to use your life at any cost? There will be a cost, as we have seen. But let me say this. There is no sense of true sacrifice when it's God asking us to give up something or to pay a price to be used by him. It's really not a sacrifice. I mean, look at what Mary was going to experience as a result of saying yes to the Lord. She was going to become the mother of the Messiah. And I think there's so many blessings and ways that God wants to use us that we never perhaps fully experience because we're still holding on to our lives, our reputation, our rights, our time, our convenience, our comfort. And Jesus said, if you hold on to your life, you lose it. But if you're willing to let it go, to die to your plans, to your agenda, and say, "Lord, I embrace your calling and your will in my life," then that's the life that will be a fruitful life. You may be in a very obscure place and thinking, "My life can't really make any difference here." But the fact is, when you surrender your life, then he takes those little fishes and loaves of bread in that little boy's lunch. He breaks them, he distributes them, and he causes a life in his hands to bless a multitude. So we've seen that Mary was an available and surrendered woman. I want us to look at another characteristic in Mary's life, and that is that she was a believing woman. A woman who trusted God and took him at his word. I'm going back to Luke chapter 1 and continuing in the passage that we've been reading, Luke chapter 1, beginning at verse 39. At that time, having now just received the word from the angel that she was to have this child, having surrendered herself to that purpose, then the scripture says, Mary got ready and hurried to a town in the hill country of Judea, where she entered Zechariah's home and greeted her cousin Elizabeth. Now, what precedes this is that her cousin Elizabeth, who was an older woman, was barren, was not able to have children. God had supernaturally caused her to conceive, and she was going to be the mother of John the Baptist. So Mary goes to visit Elizabeth, and verse 41 tells us, when Elizabeth heard Mary's greeting, the baby leaped in her womb, and Elizabeth was filled with the Holy Spirit. In a loud voice, she exclaimed, "Blessed are you among women." Notice it doesn't say that she was blessed above all other women, but that she was blessed among women. That says to me there are senses, though Mary was unique in God's specific calling for her life, she's not the only one who's blessed. We can all be included in that number of blessed women if we have the heart attitude and response to God that she did. So Elizabeth says, "Blessed are you among women, and blessed is the child you will bear. But why am I so favored that the mother of my Lord should come to me? As soon as the sound of your greeting reached my ears, the baby in my womb leaped for joy. And here's the verse I want you to notice, verse 45. Blessed is she who has believed that what the Lord has said to her will be accomplished. Who is the woman who's blessed? It's not the woman who has God's promises. It's the woman who believes God's promises. Blessed is the woman who has believed that what the Lord has said to her will be accomplished. You see, God sent his promise to Mary, but Mary didn't have to believe the promises of God. Mary chose to embrace God's promises, to exercise faith in his promises, and to believe that he was able to fulfill that which he had promised. I mean, she knew she couldn't do this. So if it was going to happen, the only way it was going to happen was by faith. God loves to put us into situations where what he wants to do in us and through us cannot happen apart from faith. And faith pleases God. God loves to have it so that we say, Lord, if you don't do this, it's not going to happen. Mary believed God, and that faith activated the power and blessing of God in her life. And as a result, God fulfilled his promise, and a Savior was born. Now listen, God will fulfill his promises. God will accomplish his purposes, regardless of whether or not you and I believe God. But I think there are many ways that he wants to include us in on that process that we may just be bypassed. And God may use somebody else who chooses to believe him. Mary believed God, and as a result, she became an instrument through whom God was able to bring blessing to the world. So you say, how do I know what to believe? That's where we've got to get into this book, to find out the promises of God, to find out what he has said to us, and then to take him at his word, to believe that what he has said is true, to exercise faith in God's promises. And I've begun to keep in my own devotional journal a list of the promises of God that God has particularly impressed in my own heart. I write out the promises, and then I find myself going back to them again and again, reading them aloud and saying, God, I choose to believe that what you have said here is true and that you will keep your word. I want to be a woman who walks by faith, a woman who believes in God. And so let me ask these few questions. Are you exercising faith in the promises of God? Do you even know what those promises are? And are you claiming them to be true? And here's another question. What are you believing God for that is impossible apart from his power? You see, we don't often live really in the realm of faith. So much of what we say we're believing God for is something that we really could do it ourselves. But I believe we all need to have things in our lives that we're believing God for that are impossible if God doesn't do it. You may be believing God for the salvation of an unbelieving mate. You may be waiting on God and believing him on behalf of a son or daughter who doesn't have a heart for God. And you've done what you could to create a context, to create hunger and thirst for God. But ultimately, you know, it's God's grace and God's wooing that is going to draw the heart of that son or daughter or that grandchild back to God. What are you believing God for that is impossible apart from his power? And how does your life demonstrate faith in the power of God? How does your life show the greatness of God in response to believing prayer? Lord, we not only want to be available and surrendered women, but we want to be women who believe you. We want our lives to be a rebuke to the unbelief of the world around us. And we want to live in such a way that we're walking by faith, not by what we can accomplish, but by what you and only you can do in us and through us. So Lord, would you make us women of faith? May we know your promises. May we believe your promises, and may we hold firmly to them, even when we cannot see how you're going to fulfill them. Thank you that you keep your word. Make us women of faith, I pray for Jesus' sake. Amen.
9: That's Nancy DeMoss Wohlgemuth in a series called Mary of Nazareth. Each of us has a lot to learn from Mary's example. Our specifics are different, but we're all called to say, yes, Lord. The Lord is working in the lives of women all around the world, accomplishing his purposes everywhere. I'm so encouraged by the ways he's allowed our global outreaches to expand throughout the 25 years we've aired Revive Our Hearts. I mean, just visiting reviveourhearts.com/global blows me away. The message of freedom, fullness, and fruitfulness in Christ is truly reaching far and wide. And Nancy's here with an example.
10: That has been so exciting to see. You know, when the Spanish version of Revive Our Hearts launched as a 5-day-a-week program, we were praying that it would spread throughout Latin America. But of course, God can use the program anyway and anywhere he wants, like in Germany. 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
11: Hi, I'm Jadira. I'm so glad to greet all Spanish-speaking women listening to Aviva Nuestros Corazones. I lead a small group of Christian women in Hanover, Germany.
10: She first sent this message to Aviva Nuestros Corazones, the Spanish version of Revive Our Hearts. And then she sent us the message in English so Revive Our Hearts listeners could be encouraged as well.
11: The Lord has joined us together by his will and by his grace to seek him, to share his word, and to help other women to experience freedom and restoration through the power of his word. Our ministry has been running for about 8 years. A couple of weeks ago, I discovered Aviva Nuestros Corazones on the internet and shared it with my group.
10: This small group of Spanish-speaking women in Germany started studying the Spanish translation of the book Lies Women Believe that they received from Revive Our Hearts.
11: We are very thankful for Nancy and for all of you who make possible that Aviva Nuestros Corazones reaches the Spanish-speaking world. You are being used powerfully to bless so many women around the world. We have a dream that the programs can be translated into other languages like German, French, Italian, so that many women can be reached in Europe with the message of revival and freedom of Revive Our Hearts. We are just a handful of women, but we are all hungry for more and more of Jesus.
10: Don't you love that? God is using this small group in Germany to reach out to other Spanish-speaking women right in their own community.
9: I am so thankful that the Lord has chosen to use Revive Our Hearts to encourage these women in Hanover. What a blessing to now have a German outreach and website to serve them even better. 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This new resource is our way of saying thank you for your donation. Drawn from Nancy's teaching over the years, it explores the lives of women like Hannah, Sarah, and of course, Mary of Nazareth. And as you read, you'll discover that God uses ordinary women in extraordinary ways when their lives are surrendered to him. When the Lord invites you to serve him, are you ever tempted to look over your shoulder and see if someone else is watching? If so, and let's be honest, we've all done this, then tomorrow should be challenging in a good way. Mary was a humble woman, content to be a hidden servant. And there's so much we can learn from her. Please be back for Revive Our Hearts. This program is a listener-supported production of Revive Our Hearts in Niles, Michigan, calling women to freedom, fullness, and fruitfulness in Christ.
12: When I got called into full-time ministry, I thought that meant I would live in a hut in Africa. But God had something very different in mind for me, something better. I'm Shauna Beyer with you here at Moody Radio. It is such a joy to be with you here on this Tuesday morning. I have always been a planner. So at 19 years old, when God called me into full-time ministry, I started making plans to live in a hut in Africa. I started volunteering at a hospital so I'd be prepared to step in and be helpful medically. I did not move to Africa. Instead, God led me through the years to serve in the local church. I get to speak and teach and share Jesus on the radio. It's not what I had planned, but it is exactly what he had planned. Maybe you felt like that too, like following Jesus looks different than you expected. Mary did. My goodness, she was planning this simple life of normalcy, family, marriage. And then God changed everything when he stepped in and revealed his plan to her. And her response was, "I'm the Lord's servant. Let it be to me as you have said." May that be our response too.
13: Could it really be as easy as 1, 2, 3? Hi, I'm Arlene Pellicane, author of Screen Kids. In a study of more than 4,500 kids, researchers found three things that set kids up for success. Kids who met these three daily requirements had stronger attention spans, language abilities, working memory, and executive function. Curious? The three things are 1. At least 60 minutes of physical activity. 2. No more than 2 hours of recreational screen time. And 3. 9 to 11 hours of sleep. It's not rocket science, yet only half of the kids surveyed were getting enough sleep, 64% of kids were having too much screen time, and only 17% of kids were exercising. If you're concerned about your child, it really is as easy as 1, 2, 3. Why not start today?
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18: The Unstoppable Gospel offers light in dark times. I'm Carl Claussen, inviting you to pray with me that the light of Jesus would be seen in our upcoming Fall Share event. Lord, you're the light of the world. We pray that many would find you as Savior, even in the middle of share. We want you to be glorified, Jesus. Amen, and let it be. And please continue to pray for Cher. Thank you.
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21: 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You may think of revival as an outreach that inspires dozens, or perhaps hundreds. But in the Bible, a single revival changed an entire civilization. Today, Dr. David Jeremiah examines that revival, described in the book of Jonah, which impacted more people than even the day of Pentecost. 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
0: And thank you for joining us today here on Turning Point. You know, there's a lot of discussion these days among Christians about revival. And some people believe that the assassination of Charlie Kirk was the beginning of that revival. Certainly, there's been a stirring among the younger people in our nation. Whether we're headed toward a revival or not, I'm not sure. But what is a revival, and what takes place when revival happens? We're going to talk about that today from the book of Jonah in part one of The Anatomy of a Revival. But before we do that, let me just remind you that Turning Point is sponsoring a conference cruise to the Caribbean December 26th through January 2nd. It's our annual conference cruise to end the old year and begin the new year on the right track. We'll be visiting Grand Turk, San Juan, St. Thomas, Half Moon Cay with Michael Sanchez, Uriel Vega, and lots of other friends who will come along to make this a great experience. If you're interested in coming with us, go to our website, which is davidjeremiah.org, and get the details. Plan to join us this Christmas and New Year as we go to the Caribbean together. Here is The Anatomy of Revival, Part 1. I recently saw a copy of the Denver Post that was dated January 20th, 1905. The headlines across the top of the page read, "Entire city pauses for prayer even at the high tide of business. Remarkable outburst of gospel sentiment provoked by renewal. Evangelist Chapman and his associates cause a hush to spread over the populace while the noonday meetings draw congregations in unprecedented numbers. For 2 hours at midday, all Denver was held in a spell. The marts of trade were deserted between noon and 2 o'clock. This afternoon and all worldly affairs were forgotten, and the entire city was given over to meditation on higher things. The Spirit of the Almighty pervaded every nook, going to and coming from the great meetings. The thousands of men and women radiated this spirit which filled them, and the clear Colorado sunshine was made brighter by the reflected glow of the light of God shining from happy faces." That event, chronicled in the newspaper, happened in 1905 when a revival swept through a city and changed that city for a period of time. The impact wasn't limited to Denver. Similar movements were taking place all over the place and other cities all over the United States. Today, some people believe we may be seeing the beginnings of something like that again in certain places. I cannot personally confirm every report that I hear. I do not always believe everything that I see, but I can simply weigh those stories against what I know to be true in the Word of God. And we're going to do that today because today's story about Jonah is about a revival. God loves to bring renewal to a culture. I do know that. In recent years, the word revival has surfaced again and again in many conversations. People are asking about it. It's not unusual for people to have a conversation about it over the dinner table or around the water cooler at work. Is revival beginning to happen in America? I think people are asking about it and they're wondering what it would look like if it to happen in our time. Now, most of us who are in the church grew up with the word revival in our vocabulary. As you know, my father was a pastor, and we would announce revival almost as if God were scheduled to come for 2 weeks at certain times and places. We called these meetings revival meetings, and they happened in the church that I remember the first 2 weeks in August every year. What we called revival were actually evangelistic campaigns, because revival in Scripture concerned God's people, and evangelistic campaigns concerned those who are lost. You can't revive somebody who doesn't have life in the first place. So a revival is not where people get saved. Revival is where Christians get renewed. And what we're going to see today in the book of Jonah is better described as a great awakening, because there is no reason to believe that the people of Nineveh had any prior faith in God. Yet they experienced an awakening. And the seeds of it show what happens when God moves upon a nation, when God moves upon a people, when God moves upon a church. Someone once said that

When we read the New Testament, we usually think of Pentecost as the greatest event of its kind. And on the day of Pentecost, as you remember, 3,000 people were converted. But when you read Jonah and you discover that there were hundreds of thousands in Nineveh, and Scripture says, from the greatest to the least they turn, you are looking at an awakening unlike any recorded in history. Some believe the greater Nineveh area may have approached 1 million people. Pentecost affected thousands. This awakening of Jonah's affected an entire civilization in a short time. I want us to see how this looks from God's perspective. The book of Jonah is often treated as the story of a runaway prophet, and that it is. But for every reference to Jonah, there are multiple references to God. This is not just a book about Jonah. This is a book about God and what he does when a prophet resists him and when he chooses to bring awakening to a nation. Let me suggest to you some of the things about awakenings that were true then and are true now. First of all, they involve a God-appointed prayer. So let's talk about this from God's perspective. One of the characteristics of this awakening, whatever name we give it, is that it began with God-appointed prayer. The book of Jonah contains prayer several times. The sailors prayed when they did not know what to do with Jonah. Then Jonah prayed a little. Then he was in the fish and he prayed a lot. In that prayer in chapter 2, I believe God began to do a work in Jonah's heart. And it was still unfinished, even though he was now a preacher. The Bible says in chapter 2, verse 1, then Jonah prayed to the Lord his God from the fish's belly. God was getting Jonah serious. Jonah was getting serious with God. At the conclusion of his prayer, he made a statement that lies at the heart of what happened in Nineveh. In verse 9, he said, salvation is of the Lord. He came to that conclusion, and God placed that message upon his shoulders as he carried it into the city. Whenever there has been true renewal, true awakening, prayer has always been at the beginning. Jonathan Edwards in the 18th century began with the call to prayer. The work under David Brainerd grew out of days and nights spent before God. A remarkable display of God's power took place in Rochester, New York, under Charles Finney. It spread throughout New England and to Great Britain, and Finney attributed the power of his ministry to the spirit of prayer that prevailed. There was also a revival about 75 years ago in Outer Hebrides. Many remember the evangelist Duncan Campbell, but few remember Peggy and Christine Smith. Peggy was blind, and Christine was crippled with arthritis. Unable to attend any of the awakening meetings, these two elderly women prayed day and night until God poured out revival on their island. When people later tried to understand what happened, they traced the power of the meetings back to those two women who prayed. Billy Graham preached to more than 215 million people in person during his lifetime. And about 3 million people walked forward in his crusades to say yes to Christ. But before he entered a city, people prayed. While he preached, people prayed. After the crowds went home, people prayed. The crowds were visible, but the prayers were not. But Billy Graham believed the prayers were the strength behind everything God did. Near the top of our prayer lists, we should consider putting revival as number one and asking God if he would send revival to our nation, if he would send it to our church, and first of all, that he would send it to us personally. A God-appointed prayer, that was the first thing about revival. The second thing is they had a God-appointed preacher. The second characteristic of revival in this story is that there was a God-appointed preacher named Jonah. Our Lord referred to the 40 days of Jonah's preaching in the book of Luke. Here's what he said.

0: For as Jonah became a sign to the Ninevites, so also the Son of Man will be to this generation. The Queen of the South will rise up in the judgment with the men of this generation and condemn them. For she came from the ends of the earth to hear the wisdom of Solomon, and indeed a greater than Solomon is here. The men of Nineveh will rise up in the judgment with this generation and condemn it, for they repented at the preaching of Jonah. They repented at the preaching of Jonah. God had a preacher, and that preacher carried the message to the city. God could have caused revival without a preacher. We know that God can do anything. He could, but he does not, because his plan has always been the preaching of the Word of God. Romans says it this way: how then shall they call on him in whom they have not believed? And how shall they believe in him of whom they have not heard? And how shall they hear without a preacher? When Billy Graham went to London in 1954, many people thought it was all glory and headlines, but when he went there, he faced great opposition. The London Times mocked him as a foolish man who would return to America humbled because he brought a simple gospel to a sophisticated society. Yet God's people prayed, and God used that preacher greatly. More than 2 million people attended the meetings over a 12-week period, and thousands gave their lives to Christ. I cannot imagine that. I have done a few rallies over the years in arenas. I've never done more than 2 in 1 week, and always had a day in between. Billy Graham preached for 12 weeks every night of the week. I don't know how he did it, but God helped him do it, and God used that to bring a great awakening to Great Britain. In the passage from Luke, we are told Jonah was a sign. When he went to Nineveh, he was a sign in 2 ways. His preaching was a sign, and Jonah himself was a sign. Consider what would happen to a person after days in the belly of a fish. Many believe that digestive juices would bleach the skin and remove the hair. And bleached skin and no hair, Jonah was walking through the streets of Nineveh, declaring, "Yet 40 days and judgment is coming." His appearance alone was a sign. When you saw him coming down the street, you better listen to this guy. He's a strange dude. He commanded attention, and people listened. But not only his presence, but his preaching also. The Jews were enemies of Nineveh, and this Hebrew walked their streets, warning them to repent or face destruction. Revival preachers are usually marked by great boldness. You've probably heard a preacher so gripped by God that he no longer cares what people think. Jonathan Edwards is a perfect example. If you read his story, you will come to a place where he preached a sermon that became famous, a sermon called "Sinners in the Hands of an Angry God." He read his sermons word for word. He hardly ever looked up from his manuscript. But when he preached the sermon like that, "Sinners in the Hands of an Angry God," people cried out in terror. And those who were there said they felt as if they were being dangled over hell as they heard the gospel, many of them for the first time. So there was a preacher, and Jonah was the preacher. There's only one explanation. He was a man filled with the power of God, and God is going to use his preaching, as we discover, to bring many to himself. So there was a God-appointed prayer, there was a God-appointed preacher, and there was a God-appointed proclamation. So here's what the proclamation was: "Preach to it the message that I will tell you." God said to Jonah, "I want you to go to Nineveh, and I want you to tell them what I tell you to tell them." Jonah didn't need any long preparation. He didn't need to go and study. God just told him what to do. And in verse 4, it is recorded, "And Jonah began to enter the city on the first day, and he cried out and said, 'Yet 40 days, and Nineveh will be overthrown.'" That was his whole message. just 8 words in the English Bible and 5 words in the original Hebrew, Jonah walked the streets and announced that judgment was coming, and it was going to happen in 40 days. Now, whenever God blesses a preacher, it is because he preaches the message God gives him. I know that sometimes today we hear preachers and we wonder, where did they get that? Because it sure didn't come from the Bible. I am grateful to have a book that contains everything God wants me to say. I don't have to look anywhere outside this book because this is the total revelation of God. People ask me why I preach the Bible, and I'm telling them because that's the thing God promises to bless. When I get outside the Bible, I'm on my own. That can end up pretty disastrous. Here's what I put down. I begin with the text, and then I preach what's next. That's how you get going as a preacher. That helps me stay out of trouble, keeps me from picking on anyone. If you get caught in the passage, that's because you came to church on the wrong Sunday. And I had nothing to do with it. You know, I used to hear people say, well, he's coming to church on Sunday. I'm going to preach on that. No, you don't want to do that. You want to preach what God tells you to preach. And that's what Jonah did. Very short message, but it was God's message to Nineveh. So Jonah went to Nineveh with the Lord's message. Yet 40 days and Nineveh shall be overthrown. What did that mean? Well, in the scripture, 40 days often is a time of testing. Moses was 40 days on the mountain while Israel was tested and failed. Because of disobedience, they wandered 40 years in the wilderness. Even the Lord Jesus was tested 40 days in the wilderness. So when you read about 40 days in the Bible, it is often a time of testing. The people understood this was a final opportunity for them. 40 days left, and they would have to repent. His message was a message of judgment. If they didn't change, God's judgment was going to fall. We don't hear much of that these days. We don't hear many preachers preach against sin or preach about the coming judgment of God. When I teach on prophecy and I tell you what is ahead for us and what is ahead for those who reject the Lord, I often get criticism. People say, this is not positive. Well, let me tell you, it's better to feel conviction now and joy later than to feel comfort now and regret later. You'd be better off to hear the truth. And the Bible is filled with the truth. When I preach the Bible, I will come to some passages that we might swallow hard when we hear them. But they're there for our benefit. They're there for our blessing. They're there for our salvation. We who preach today proclaim more than Jonah did. Jonah warned of a coming judgment. We proclaim a judgment that's already taken place. At the cross, a holy God placed the judgment for sin on his righteous Son. Jesus took my judgment and yours. And now God says that whoever receives Christ will not bear that judgment because it has already been borne for him by the Lord on the cross. So whenever we preach, we must not only speak of the accountability and of judgment, but we must make much of the cross where judgment and mercy meet. Billy Graham once told a crusade in Dallas back in 1953. Afterward, a friend said to him, Billy, you didn't speak about the cross. How can anyone be converted without seeing the cross? You must preach the blood that was shed there. Graham admitted that he was upset at first, but during that night he realized it was true. And before morning he resolved never to preach again without clearly presenting Christ's death and resurrection. If you listen to Billy Graham over the last years of his preaching, you know he never preached without coming back to that. You know, Franklin Graham, his son, is a friend of mine. And I've noticed that Franklin does the same thing. Franklin never talks unless he talks about that. There is great power in preaching the judgment of God for the Calvary judgment and for sins that have already been forgiven. That is the good news of the gospel. So in revival, there's always a God-appointed prayer. There's a God-appointed preacher. There's a God-appointed proclamation. and there's a God-appointed place. Where did this revival happen? It happened in Nineveh. What a strange place for a revival to start. Nineveh wasn't the kind of place you'd want to raise your children, I promise you that. It was a wicked and violent city. We've already noted that some of the terrible practices of its people, how they treated their enemies with cruelty. And into that culture came Jonah, preaching judgment. He could not have chosen a city that needed awakening more. It was the most wicked city of its time. Chapter 3, verse 8, when the king issued his proclamation, he said, "But let man and beast be covered with sackcloth and cry mightily to God. Let everyone turn from his evil way and from the violence that is in his hands." Nineveh was a violent city. We have a pretty good illustration of that going on in our world, what has been happening in Iran. That group of people over there, that nation, brutally killed 38,000 of their own people because they didn't agree with the government. And if you read the story of the cruelty of Iran, you discover a lot of things. That's the kind of thing that happened in Nineveh. And it's hard to believe that it could happen anywhere in our world today, but it has happened. This was a violent society. As I've studied revival, I've noticed something. God often begins his work in the darkest places. And there the light shines the brightest. I have never visited a city in America that is not a candidate for revival. And our own community here in San Diego, we are not sheltered from sin and brokenness. It's present all around us. Revival is needed here as much as it is anywhere, and God often chooses places like that to begin his work.
1: And as we head toward the midterm elections and listen to what's happening in the news cycles, you realize there isn't anything that's going to make major changes in our nature, in our country, in our politic, apart from a movement of God himself. And I believe that can happen. I believe that God could do that and that he wants to do that. And the question is, do we want him to do that bad enough to do the things we need to do to get ready for it to happen? We'll have more about the revival in Nineveh tomorrow here on Turning Point. In the meantime, let me remind you that we have a beautiful calendar that we're featuring during this month. It's the calendar for 27, and it's a 14-month calendar that's really going to brighten your life. 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Ask for it when you send your gift during this month. And we'll see you next time right here on this good station.
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3: A-Train didn't even believe in God, so when he started asking for God's opinion, we knew God was up to something. I'm Shauna Beyer with you here at Moody Radio. Our neighbor, A-Train, was agnostic, and we became friends. And he and his girlfriend, they lived together, the mom of his little boy. And they used to make so much fun of us because we were the pastor and his wife, and we just kept loving on them. They were awesome. One day out of nowhere, A-Train says, "Do you think God would want me to marry my girlfriend?" Now, people who don't believe in God usually aren't asking for his opinion, so this was the first sign that God was changing his heart. And not long after that, everything shifted. He gave his life to Jesus. His girlfriend did too. They got married. They started building their lives around what God wanted. I mean, that's personal revival right there. If you want to see revival in your church or your city or your nation, it begins with you. It begins with your heart. Maybe you believe in God, but you've never built your life around him. Start by asking, even right now, God, what do you want me to do? And then do it.
4: In the second chapter of the book of Revelation, Jesus speaks to the church in Ephesus and says, I love a lot of things you've done, but this I have against you. You've lost your first love.
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12: Friends, human approval, recognition, popularity, honor, as good as those things are, they are really, in the end, cheap imitations of the real significance we were made for.
13: Welcome to Living Hope with Pastor Philip Miller. I'm Pastor Larry McCarthy, and we're so glad you've joined us for this series on identity. So, Pastor Philip, significance, it sounds like what you're saying is that we've been hoodwinked. We've been conned. We've been scammed here. We're looking at fake. So where's the real? Where's the real significance?
14: Yeah, I mean, so the reality is we were made to find our ultimate significance as children of God. That's our creational design. The problem is we've hijacked our lives and we've tried to go out like orphans in the universe and build a significance for ourselves from other things, from the creation. In this case, as we're looking at Joseph, His temptation was to look for that in people, that people would give him the significance that would help him know who he really was. And of course, the story of Joseph is that unwinding. Everything falls apart. Every person he looked to and trusted in betrayed him, but God was with him every step of the way. And finally, we get now to the end of the story as he has this beautiful moment where he forgives the very people who betrayed him, who never gave him the significance that he wanted. And the only way you can do that is if you found a better significance. And that's what we're going to see today. Joseph's learning to live as a child of God and find his true deepest significance in relationship with his heavenly Father. And that's an identity that's also available to you and me today through Jesus Christ. We've been adopted as children of God. And so we have a new way to live, a new identity as well.
13: Well, stay tuned after the message, because Pastor Philip and I, we're going to discuss living with the smile of God upon our lives. But now, let's go to the pulpit of the Moody Church for part three of the sermon, Joseph, Seeking Significance Through People.
14: So despite Joseph's moment of softening, Joseph is still messing with them, isn't he? He's making them suffer. He imprisons Simeon as a kind of hostage. He's accused them of being dishonest. Now he's put money in their sacks so they look like thieves. He's inflicting intense psychological angst on his brothers, right? And his brothers go home without Simeon. And they explain to their father, this was the only way we could, you know, this was what happened. And he made us, they kept Simeon there. And the only way we can go back is if we bring Benjamin. And the father is distraught. Verse 36, you bereave me of my children. Joseph is no more, and now Simeon is no more, and now you would take Benjamin. All this has come against me. So Jacob refuses to let him take Benjamin back. They just leave Simeon to rot in Egypt until, of course, they run out of food. And then they realize we got to go back. And they can't avoid the conversation, and they say, listen, if we're going to go back, we have to bring our brother. It's the only reason they're going to let us go back. Judah doesn't want to let Benjamin go. Jacob doesn't want to let Benjamin go. And then Judah decides, you know what, Father, I swear on my life I'll bring him back safe. And so he says, fine. So off they go to Egypt. They come before Joseph. They bring Benjamin. The moment Joseph sees Benjamin, he says, you guys come have dinner in my private quarters. He releases Simeon to them, and all the brothers are reunited, although they still don't know it's Joseph. Genesis 43, verses 26 to 30. When Joseph came home, they brought into the house to him the present that they had brought with him and bowed down to him on the ground. And he inquired about their welfare and said, is your father well? And the old man of whom you spoke, is he still alive? And they said, your servant, our father, is well. He's still alive. And they bowed their heads and prostrated themselves. And he lifted up his eyes and he saw his brother Benjamin, his mother's son, and said, is this your youngest, the brother of whom you spoke to me? God be gracious to you, my son. Then Joseph hurried out, for his compassion grew warm for his brother, and he sought a place to weep. And he entered his chamber, and he wept there. And then he washed his face and came out, and controlling himself, said, serve the food. So they eat. After the meal, the brothers receive their sacks full of grain. But Joseph has his own personal silver goblet placed secretly in Benjamin's sack. And off they go. Joseph gives him a head start and then sends his steward in pursuit. This is what the steward says when he catches up with them. Genesis 44, verses 10 to 12. He who is found with it, with the cup, shall be my servant, and the rest of you shall be innocent. Then each man quickly lowered his sack to the ground, and each man opened his sack, and he searched, beginning with the eldest and ending with the youngest, and the cup was found in Benjamin's sack. Now, why is Joseph doing this? It's another test. Joseph has learned that his half-brothers are willing to come back for their own brother. They didn't abandon Simeon, did they? They came back. The sons of Leah
12: have demonstrated loyalty to their own. But the question is, will they show loyalty to Rachel's son, Benjamin? Will they do to Benjamin what they did to Joseph? Does the loyalty break down between the moms? You see? And notice, Judah is the one who speaks up. Remember, he's the one who swore on his life to bring back Benjamin safely to dad. Genesis 44, verses 30 to 34. Now, therefore, as soon as I come to your servant, my father, and the boy is not with us, then as his life is bound up in the boy's life, as soon as he sees that the boy is not with us, he will die. And your servants will bring down the gray hairs of your servant, our father, with sorrow to Sheol, to the grave. Now, therefore, please let your servant remain instead of the boy as a servant for my Lord. And let the boy go back with his brothers. For how can I go back to my father if the boy is not with me? I fear to see the evil that would find my father. Judah says, look, keep me. Let Benjamin go free. And in this moment, friends, Joseph realizes that the same God who has been working in his own life over all of these years has been working in his brothers' lives as well. They are different people, and it utterly melts him, not just for a moment, but forever. Genesis 45, verses 1 to 15. Then Joseph could not control himself before all who stood by him, and he cried, "Make everyone go out from me." So no one stayed with him, and Joseph made himself known to his brothers. And he wept aloud so that the Egyptians heard it, and the household of Pharaoh heard it. And Joseph said to his brothers, "I am Joseph. Is my father still alive?" But his brothers couldn't answer him, for they were dismayed at his presence. So Joseph said to his brothers, "Come near to me, please." And they came near, and he said, "I am your brother Joseph, whom you sold into Egypt. And now do not be distressed or angry with yourselves because you sold me here. For God sent me before you to preserve life. For the famine has been in the land these 2 years, and there are yet 5 years in which there will be neither plowing nor harvest. And God sent me before you to preserve for you a remnant on earth and to keep alive for you many survivors. So it was not you who sent me here, but God. He has made me a father to Pharaoh and lord of all his house and ruler over all the land of Egypt. Hurry and go up to my father and say to him, 'Thus says your son Joseph, God has made me lord of all Egypt. Come down to me. Do not tarry. You shall dwell in the land of Goshen, and you shall be near me, you and your children and your children's children and your flocks and your herds and all that you have. And there I will provide for you. For there are yet 5 years of famine to come, so that you and your household and all that you have do not come to poverty.' Then he fell upon his brother Benjamin's neck and wept. And Benjamin wept upon his neck, and he kissed all his brothers and wept upon them." Then in Genesis 45, 21 to 28, we read, "Joseph gave them wagons according to the command of Pharaoh and gave them provisions for the journey. To each and all of them he gave a change of clothes, but to Benjamin he gave 300 shekels of silver and 5 changes of clothes. To his father he sent as follows: 10 donkeys loaded with good things of Egypt, 10 female donkeys loaded with grain, bread, and provision for his father and on the journey. Then he sent his brothers away, and as they departed, he said to them," I love this, "do not quarrel on the way." Boy, he knows them. He just gave Benjamin more than anybody else had, and he knows who they are. Don't fight on the road. Verse 25, "So then they went up out of Egypt and came to the land of Canaan to their father Jacob. And they told him, 'Joseph is still alive, and he is ruler over all the land of Egypt.' And his heart became numb, for he did not believe them. But when they told him all the words of Joseph, which he had said to them, and when he saw the wagons that Joseph had sent to carry him, the spirit of their father Jacob revived. And Israel," same guy, "said, 'It is enough. Joseph, my son, is still alive. I will go and see him, before I die. So up they go, the family of Israel, Jacob, to Goshen in Egypt, and to reunion with Joseph at last. Genesis 46, verses 29 to 30. Then Joseph prepared his chariot and went up to meet Israel, his father, in Goshen. He presented himself to him, fell on his neck, and wept on his neck a good while. And Israel said to Joseph, "Now let me die, since I've seen your face and know that you are still alive." And Jacob, Israel, did indeed die a few years later. He was mourned greatly by his family and buried. And Genesis 50, verses 15 to 21 says this: "When Joseph's brothers saw that their father was dead, they said, 'It may be that Joseph will hate us and pay us back for all the evil that we did to him.' So they sent a message to Joseph saying, 'Your father gave us this command before he died.'" They're making this up. "Say to Joseph, 'Please forgive the transgressions of your brothers and their sin, because they did evil to you. And now please forgive the transgressions of the servant of the God of your father.' Joseph wept when they spoke to him. His brothers also came and fell down before him and said, 'Behold, we are your servants.' But Joseph said to them, 'Do not fear, for am I in the place of God? As for you, you meant evil against me, but God meant it for good, to bring it about that many people should be kept alive for as they are today. So do not fear. I will provide for you and your little ones.' Thus he comforted them and spoke kindly to them." What a transformation in his heart, isn't it? He's comforting those who were cruel to him. He is speaking kindly to his kidnappers. He's forgiving his betrayers. How is that even possible? How can he look at the very people he once dreamed would rise up and recognize him for the person of significance that he believed he was, and instead rejected, betrayed, abandoned, dishonored, and forgot him? How does he look on these people with compassion instead of condemnation? How does he forgive? Don't you see? Joseph's forgiveness here reveals his transformed identity, as he is now finding significance in relationship to God. If you think about it, if Joseph were still looking for significance in his brother's recognition, he would be bitter and resentful and angry right here, because they never gave him the recognition that he felt like he deserved, right? He never got what he dreamed of. But the forgiveness of Joseph is evidence of a massive shift in identity that's taken place. That through all of his hardships, Joseph has learned to look ultimately to God for the significance that his family will never be able to give to him. For God was with him when he was abandoned. Yes? That God drew near when he was rejected. That God esteemed him when he was dishonored. That God remembered him when he was forgotten. That God raised him up when others tore him down. In the end, friends, Joseph discovered that if he had the approval and honor of his heavenly Father, of God, he could face the rejection of humanity, even from his family, because his identity was rooted in the significance that only God can provide. You see, this story is all about how Joseph learned to live not as an orphan grasping for significance through people, but as a child of God, graced with significance from on high. Friends, the takeaway for us is this: the significance our souls desperately need is conferred by our Father. The significance our souls desperately need is conferred by our Father. Friends, human approval, recognition, popularity, honor, as good as those things are, they are really, in the end, cheap imitations of the real significance we were made for the significance that comes from God Himself. And in Jesus Christ, friends, if you are a believer in Jesus Christ, you have been graced with a significance that is weighty and durable and thick. You have been adopted as a son or daughter of God. You are a child of the King. And even though you may be abandoned, your Father is with you always. Even though you may be rejected, your Father will draw near. Even though you may be dishonored, your Father esteems you always. You may be forgotten, but your Father will remember you. You may be torn down, but your Father will lift you up. Friends, this is who we are. We are beloved children of our good Father who is in heaven. And if He has given you significance, if He smiles over your life, no one can ever take that away. Amen? Amen. So I close with this question. Friends, where do you find your significance? Where do you find your significance?
13: 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I'm Pastor Larry McCarthy, and before we start our discussion today, we want to say a huge thank you to those who keep this program going through their financial gifts. Now, if you'd like to help support the work that we do, we'd love to send you a resource as our way of saying thanks. 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We're so glad you're with us today as we explore the power of finding our significance as a child of God. Pastor Philip, we've seen Joseph at his most desperate. He's boasting about dreams. He's testing his brothers from a position of power. But now, help us, what does it look like when God really starts working on you?
14: Yeah, the end of his story is quite beautiful, isn't it? You know, he has this moving scene where he weeps. He's forgiving his brothers. He says, what God, you know, what you intended for evil, God was intending for good all along. He sees God's hand of redemption on every moment in his story, in his life. And what you're seeing is really a transformed identity, because instead of, he spent so much of his life looking to people to give him the significance his soul was deeply longing for. He built his life around that, and it failed him at every turn. And it just, so we're watching God sort of dismantle that kind of idolatry. And in exchange, to give Joseph something way better, a more durable identity, where he knows that his significance is found in relationship with his heavenly Father, and that that secures him, and that gives him a place of where he knows he matters, and he does it. It won't be moving around based off of human approval. And when he's finally freed, then to do something extraordinary, which is extend forgiveness to the very people that had hurt him so deeply, and that can only come from a place of security and fullness, and from an identity that is ready to bless. Because here's the thing, when we try to build our identity to gain significance through other people, we go toward other people in a needy posture. We need something from them. They've got to validate us and affirm us and prop us up so we know who we are.
13: Right.
14: You can't forgive someone that's letting you down if that's your relationship with them. But if you have a better identity in Christ, you have a better identity as a child of God, then you can actually go to the very people that have hurt you, and you can actually bless them, extend forgiveness, because you don't need them to validate you in the same way. You actually can become a conduit of grace in their lives because you've been freed from this in a sense. And so that's the power of a more durable, better identity, the identity that we have on offer and is available for us in Christ. As a matter of fact, it's already ours. We've been adopted into the family of God when we believed in Jesus Christ. We just need to learn to live into this a little bit better.
13: When you're talking about this enabling power, that if we wake up with our God is well pleased with us, you call it the smile of our Father, help our listeners with the relationship of that now for this need for approval. It really washes that out, or takes care of it, doesn't it?
14: Well, it certainly gives us something more firm to hold on to, right? So we know who we are. If we wake up, this is true. So the gospel tells us, right, that in Jesus Christ, Christ is in us, we are in Christ, right? Which means all that is Christ is now ours. We've been adopted. We're co-heirs with Christ. We've been seated in the heavenly places in Christ Jesus. All the resources of that glorious identity have been conferred upon us by grace.
15: Thank you, Father.
14: That's amazing. And so the reality is if I can learn to believe that, and the Holy Spirit's on the job, He's bearing witness with my spirit, crying out, Abba, Father. So part of what the Holy Spirit is reminding me of is who I am as a beloved child of God. So as the Holy Spirit is reminding me of what's true, and I'm learning to actually believe what God says is real, that I really have a significance. I'm a prince of heaven. I'm a priest in the kingdom of God. I'm a beloved child. If that's true, then when somebody criticizes me, I can hear it. I can think about it. I can even parse out what parts are fair and what parts are accurate and what parts are just unfair and I should just kind of forget about. But I can actually just think through. It doesn't need to rattle me to my identity. It doesn't have to displace me all the way to the core. It gives me a place to actually engage with others. I don't need as much from them. And so I can actually just engage rightly with them. And the same thing is true when compliments come. They don't need to swell our heads because we don't live for human approval. If the smile of God rests upon our lives and we wake up in His joyous delight, then we know who we are and we can just handle stuff that comes at us. So it frees us. We're still in all these relationships, but we're not bound to them in a kind of way that our identity is rattled and trades up and down like the stock market. We've got something far more durable and a resting place for our souls.
15: I hope you will find that to be liberating today, beloved, that you don't have to be shackled to other opinions of what people think or what they want you to do. Our approval is not centered on seeking significance through other people. Praise God. No, I don't think you heard me. No longer shackled by what others think or demand of us, but free to rest in the smile of God. That's not wishful thinking, beloved. That's the offer of the gospel. That's the kind of durable hope our newest book, Marx and Moody, points us to. Pastor Erwin Lutzer opens by standing at the graves of these two men, Karl Marx and D.L. Moody, both with very different legacies. You know, early on, someone said to young Moody, "The world has yet to see what God can do through a man who is fully surrendered to Him." And Moody decided to be that man, and God used a poorly educated shoe salesman to reach millions. That's what can happen when a life is fully surrendered to God. Now, to request your copy of Marx and Moody, simply go to livinghopeoffer.com or call us 1-800-215-5001. 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The pull to build our identity on our own terms doesn't stop with people. It can also be a desire for control. And next time, we'll talk about Jacob's identity trap. Thanks for joining us for Living Hope, where you'll always find gospel truth for the journey of a lifetime. 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
3: God was calling me to let go of the pain that they had caused me. I'm Shauna Beyer with you here at Moody Radio. I noticed I was with someone and I was being guarded. I was being cordial, I was being kind, but I was also protecting my heart. And it wasn't until the next day that I felt like the Lord had kind of revealed to me, "Hey, Shauna, I think there's some forgiveness that needs to take place there." Sure enough, I sat with the Lord and I used this process, this sentence, basically, "I choose to forgive," and then I fill in their name for what they did, even though they made me feel, and then I name that too. It's really simple, but it's not easy. It requires honesty with yourself and with God, and there is a cost to you holding on to hurt. Forgiveness isn't a feeling. It's a decision to stop carrying the pain that somebody else caused in your life and to trust God with it. God commands you to forgive because He wants you to be free of it. Is there someone that you need to forgive today?
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17: When Jesus sent out his disciples for the first time to preach the good news, he knew soon they would be experiencing the fear of man. Perhaps that's why he told them, "Do not be afraid of those who kill the body but cannot kill the soul. Rather, be afraid of the one who can destroy both soul and body in hell." But Jesus didn't stop there. He continued, "Are not two sparrows sold for a penny? Yet not one of them will fall to the ground outside your Father's care." And for every child of God, these truths go together. We should fear God, but we don't have to be afraid. Our courage will come directly from God Himself. 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

0: Are you a Jesus takes the wheel kind of person, able to relinquish control of your life to God? Or do you lean more in the direction of, I've got this, preferring to captain your own life with Jesus as the co-pilot, therefore emergencies only? Today on Truth for Life, Alistair Begg explains how Christ's reign should affect our lives.
1: Mark chapter 1 and verse 14. After John was put in prison, Jesus went into Galilee, proclaiming the good news of God. The time has come, he said, the kingdom of God is near. Repent and believe the good news. As Jesus walked beside the Sea of Galilee, he saw Simon and his brother Andrew casting a net into the lake, for they were fishermen. Come, follow me, Jesus said, and I will make you fishers of men. At once they left their nets and followed him. When he had gone a little further, he saw James, son of Zebedee, and his brother John in a boat, preparing their nets. Without delay, he called them, and they left their father Zebedee in the boat with the hired men and followed him. Amen. The most successful manager of an English soccer team ever is a Scot by the name of Sir Alex Ferguson. He's the manager of Manchester United, which will be of interest to about 1% of those listening to me. But he has actually written himself into the record books as the most successful manager of all time. Therefore, it is no surprise when in reading his autobiography, you come on these two sentences. He writes, I have devoted my life to football. Everything has been thrown overboard for it. I have devoted my life to football. Everything has been thrown overboard for it. Well, that is absolutely unequivocal. It's clear. It's his focus. And everything else is subservient to it. And here in this little section that we've read, we are introduced to four men who are able to say in similar terms, we have devoted our lives to Jesus. Everything has been thrown overboard for him. And in the calling of the first disciples, as you have it, if you're using the New International Version, we are confronted by, challenged by, the way in which these men respond to the Lordship of Jesus. As we look at this morning, we want to recall where we've been. We want to remind ourselves that when we saw Jesus last time in the water, he was there identified by both the Father and the Spirit as the long-awaited Messiah. We then considered him in the wilderness as he was confronted by the powers of darkness, the conflict that rages between the serpent and the seed of woman, and he emerges from that absolutely unscathed. And now John tells us, and Mark tells us, that it is after John has been put in prison, verse 14, in the wake of John's imprisonment, that Jesus comes into Galilee, and he comes speaking with clarity and with authority. Now, this little section is fairly familiar to many. It will be new territory for some, and I think the best way we can handle it is just to consider two aspects. First of all, the message that Jesus proclaims, and then Jesus' mission. The message is recorded for us in a somewhat summary form there in verses 14 and 15. Along the shoreline of Galilee, among the people whose lives were lived within the framework of the fishing industry, Jesus came proclaiming the good news that comes from God. The message that he brought is the message of Mark's gospel. Indeed, it is the gospel message, Mark 1:1, the beginning of the gospel about Jesus Christ, the Son of God. Jesus now comes to preach in Galilee, and his message is the same message. He's proclaiming the good news of God. The clarity of this, I think, is helpful because people want to make Jesus into all kinds of things, don't they? They want him to be the proponent of this and of that. And it's good for us just to look at our Bibles and see how Jesus is introduced to us. In other words, we should allow Jesus to identify himself, to speak, if you like, on his own terms. thereby saving us from flights of fancy, whereby we create a Jesus of our own design, a sort of designer Christianity that fits whatever our predilection may be. Instead, when we come to the Bible, we discover that Jesus introduces us to a standard of righteousness to which he calls us to conform. His teaching is no new teaching, although it had a freshness to it, which is probably why the people in verse 27 were saying, "What is this, a new teaching and with authority?" It's presumably just the contrast between the boring old sermons of the Pharisees going on about the same thing over and over again, the length of the tassels on the prayer shawls, the washing of cups, the utensils, and all these different things. And the people were just frankly falling asleep and bowing down under the weight of it all. And now comes Jesus, this carpenter from Nazareth, steps up on the stage and he speaks with such freshness that people listen to him. It is interesting, just in passing, is it not, that having arrived on the stage,

in each of these encounters, broadly speaking, you will find yourself coming back to verse 15 of chapter 1 and saying, here we have it. This makes perfect sense. The time has come, he said. The kingdom of God is near. Repent and believe the good news. Well, let's just take a moment or two and look at each of these phrases. First of all, the time has come, or the time is fulfilled. It is important for us to recognize that Jesus does not simply stand out in the context of Galilee without the background of all of God's purposes, indeed from eternity. And one of the people who's helped me most recently to see this is an Australian theologian by the name of Graham Goldsworthy. And I've been touting his book everywhere I go. Every so often someone buys one, but most of the time they just ignore me. And I want to give you just a little touch of this in light of the phrase, the time is now fulfilled, or the time has now come. And this is what Goldsworthy writes. He says, God's acts in history are never an afterthought in response to the contingent. In other words, something's happened and then God does something in response. The notion that what God did in Jesus is the fulfillment of time and the fulfillment of prophecy implies the sovereignty of God over all history. The gospel shows that the movement from creation to new creation is inevitable. The incarnation as historical event is the focus of God's rule in world history. Furthermore, all world history is defined by salvation history, so that all the peoples of the world are implicated one way or another in the saving events. And he goes on to say that the history of the Bible begins with the Word of God calling all things into being, setting humanity on its historical course, and eventually will end when God brings the history of the present order to its finality. And then in just one sentence, he says, history cannot be understood without God's word to interpret it. History cannot be understood without God's word to interpret it. So where are we in the world, and what is happening in the world is not divorced from the statement made by Jesus here as he enters into Galilee. The time has come. The time is fulfilled. Now, many of his readers would have been familiar with the words of the prophet. They told of how the sovereign Lord would come in power. John the Baptist had picked up the words of the Old Testament prophet in the opening verses we have here, if your Bible is open in front of you. And all that was anticipated in the prophecy of John now finds its fulfillment in the person of Jesus. The people who have been walking in darkness now have seen a great light. Those who were living in the land of the shadow have encountered the light of the Lord Jesus. Those who have experienced the silence of 400 years since Malachi, since the end of the Old Testament prophets, now are listening as the news of the Word of God dawns upon them from the lips of Jesus. And in his baptism, Jesus has been identified and installed as the King. And now, of course, there is no surprise that he says, secondly, the kingdom of God is near. The kingdom of God is near. In other words, God's rule over people's hearts and lives is being established. And when we think of the proximity of the kingdom of God, we ought to think of it in terms of Jesus. The kingdom of God is close to people in the person of Jesus. And this, of course, will be worked out throughout the rest of Mark's gospel. But for now, you should note just this, that essentially the kingdom of God is God's rule. In fact, when we studied the overview of the Bible, we used the language, I think, of Goldsworthy that was picked up by Vaughan Roberts, where he spoke about God's people in God's place under God's rule and authority, that was expressive of his kingdom. That his rule is in the hearts of people, and one day his rule will be so clearly established that there will be, in terms of Revelation 21, a new heaven and a new earth in which dwells righteousness. There will be no tears, there will be no more sorrow or sighing, there will be no more cancer, there will be no more need for

0: trips to the emergency room. There will be no seminars on divorce recovery. There will be none of that necessary when the kingdom of God is established in its fullness. And in an encounter with Jesus, he comes to rule and reign in the lives and hearts of individuals, anticipating the day when his rule will be established in its finality. And I don't think that the picture is so much the idea of a partial reign moving to a completed reign as it is being a reign or a rule that is veiled that will eventually just become apparent to everyone. Right now, Jesus just appears to be a Galilean carpenter who lived 2,000 years ago. The Bible actually says that he is the king of the universe, that he is the sovereign Lord of creation, that he has ascended to the right hand of the Father on high, and from there he will come to judge the living and the dead. But again, our friends and neighbors just go on their merry way. There's no concept of that at all. If they're going to encounter his kingly rule, it's going to have to be in your life or in mine. You're going to have to say, well, why is it that you are so interested in Jesus? Why is it that you pay so much attention to his book? Why is it that you spend time with others who love Jesus and so on? And the answer is going to be, well, because he is the king and he has come to rule and to reign. I got out of the driver's seat some time ago, we might say, and Jesus has been driving the car of my life ever since. As opposed to a notion of Christianity whereby Jesus of Nazareth is added into a little seat somewhere in the rear of the automobile just so that we can have him as an insurance policy in case anything goes wrong. But we don't want him fiddling around with the steering wheel. We don't want him taking our lives and letting it be consecrated, Lord, to thee. We don't want him interfering with our moments and our days. We don't want them flowing in ceaseless praise. No, we'd like to keep all of that for ourselves while we just have Jesus over here in case anything goes horribly wrong, or just in case we will need him if push comes to shove. Nobody could ever misunderstand that as being loyalty to a king. No, the kingly rule of Christ in the hearts and lives of his followers will be seen in a far more dramatic way. And that is why you will notice that he says, repent and believe the good news. The time is fulfilled. That which the prophet said has now arrived. The kingdom of God is near in me. And so I want you to repent and believe the good news. This is a phraseology that you find frequently throughout the New Testament. The apostles pick it up quickly. You remember on the day of Pentecost when at the end of his sermon, the people cry out to Peter, what should we do? He says, repent and believe the gospel. Repent and be baptized. And Jesus says the same thing. Peter had learned it well. To repent means to have a change of heart, a change of mind, and a change of direction. To repent does not mean to feel sorry. There may be sorrow in repentance, but sorrow doesn't equal repentance. To repent does not mean to feel sorry because I got found out. And if I hadn't been found out, I wouldn't be sorry. To repent means to so be encountered by the kingly rule of Jesus that the control center of our lives is turned over entirely to him, so that all of our hopes, all of our dreams, our mind, our emotions, our business life, our family life, our sex life, our financial life, all of it under his kingly rule. By nature, it is not. Therefore, if that is to become the case, then this repentance is something that needs to happen in our lives. And the question, of course, that is inevitable when we read verses like this, when we personalize them in the silence of our own minds, as you're listening to me speak, we find ourselves inevitably saying, has there come a point in my life ever where there has been this radical change of heart and mind and direction? Well, it'll never happen on its own. It will never happen absent faith, at least not life-changing repentance. Don't misunderstand repentance as being simply a desire to get religion, to turn over a new leaf, to fix up my life. There are plenty of opportunities to do all of that. And there are plenty of books that I've written that will tell you how. You can change your statistics physically. I noticed yesterday in the Wall Street there is an opportunity now to go to the mental gym. Did you see all that stuff yesterday on the gym for your mind? And you can go there and play little games so that you can help yourself not lose your car keys in the future. It makes perfect sense to me. But there's another opportunity to change something. And I think people often come to churches and what they hear is something like this. Now, it's time for you to go out and get yourself changed. So I'd like you to change yourself and do it as quickly as you possibly can. Please. And so you think, well, that's what religion is. And I just have to fix something up and change something around. And I might as well do it at church as do it anywhere else. So let's get going. That's not what Jesus is saying. No, you see, because the repentance that involves a change of heart and mind and direction is posited, is built upon, is grounded in, is related to faith in the Lord Jesus Christ. Why would I change anything about myself in relationship to Jesus of Nazareth, a Galilean carpenter who lived 2,000 years ago? Why? Why should I? He's not around. Well, no, you see, but when I understand who Jesus is, and when I understand what Jesus accomplished when he died on the cross, that he died a death that I deserve to die because I was the one in the wrong and he wasn't, that he showed the kindness of God towards those who'd rebelled against him, when I am encountered by that, when I understand that, when I realize that he gave his all for me, then it only makes perfect sense that invaded by that transforming power in faith that I would turn away from everything that represents my own selfish agenda. That I would no longer find myself saying, well, I can do what I want. I can live with whoever I want. I can choose whatever I want. Well, of course you can, but not if you're a disciple of Jesus. Because the disciple of Jesus has no legitimacy in believing anything other than what Jesus taught. And the disciple of Jesus has no basis upon which to behave in any other way than what Jesus demands. And that's why Jesus says, here I am, the time is fulfilled, the kingdom of God is near, the king is present. Now I want you to repent and to believe the good news. And when we do, the promise of God is that we enter into life that is truly life. We make sense of life. We make sense of death. We make sense of human frailty. We may just make sense of things. And that, of course, is what people are trying to do one way or another. Just trying to make sense of life. Who am I? Where did I come from? Where am I going? And does it matter? What should I do as all these bits and pieces start to fall off of me? As I begin to disintegrate with age? What shall I do? How can I fix this? And if you were reading the Wall Street this week, you would have noticed that very interesting article on these architects, Mr. Arakawa and Madeline Gins, who are involved with an organization or a belief system called transhumanism. Must confess I'd never heard of it till this week. I've been fascinated by it ever since. And this was an article about this couple who design homes to prolong life, because apparently they're going to be living forever. And the reason they're going to be living forever is that transhumanism is posited on the idea that people degenerate and die in part because they live in spaces that are too comfortable. So that's why people die. So if we can just get them in uncomfortable spaces, these architects have decided, then they'll be able to live forever. There's a possibility of immortality. It's a fascinating idea, isn't it? And so according to this article, they build buildings with no doors inside. They place rooms far apart. They put windows near the ceiling or near the floor. And between rooms are sloping, bumpy, moonscape-like floors designed to throw occupants off balance. And these features, they argue, stimulate the body and the mind, and thus they prolong life. It's great, isn't it? So you're just trying to find a way to open a window in the middle of the night, but it's so high up. Where's that clasp, honey? Don't worry. You'll get it. Go ahead. Bam! It comes down. Oh, hang on. I'm coming, honey. I'll get you. She falls over and breaks her hip. He's lying down, all crashed. And while there's a wee, and then now they're going, and they're looking at each other going, hey, but this is good. We're going to live forever. This is fantastic. But how can it even make it in the newspaper? Because the fact of the matter is, death is the great
1: fear. Death is the fear of all fears. That is what everyone is afraid of. And the question is there anybody who has conquered death and made a way for me to conquer it? And Jesus stands on the stage of human history and he says, listen, the time is fulfilled. The kingdom of God is near. I want you to repent and believe the good news. John summarizes it in memorable words. For God so loved the world that he gave his only begotten son, that whosoever believes in him should not perish, but have exactly what these architects are looking for, everlasting life.
2: 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We get stuck in repetitious requests. And that's where Alistair's book can help. He walks you through the Apostle Paul's heartfelt prayers for the believers in Ephesus and examines the spiritual truths that underpinned the apostles' certainty that God was working in their lives. 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He prayed for believers to be strengthened by God, to have an unshakable hope, to have confidence in God's continual presence. And this book shows you how you can pray like this for the ones you love. Would you like to learn how to pray, why to pray, what to say when you pray? 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And share that link with friends so you can learn to pray big together. Thanks for joining us today. You ever feel like you don't have enough talent or the right personality for God to use you? You might be surprised. 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
3: Not being able to stand on my own two feet is definitely teaching me a lot about leaning on others. I'm Shauna Beyer with you here at Moody Radio. Happy Tuesday to you. Speaking of Tuesdays, it was actually 3 weeks ago today that I had emergency surgery, leaving me with four pretty large screws holding my heel bone together. And I can't walk. And I just got back from a trip to California to visit my mom, who's in hospice care. And it was painfully real how much I need others. I'm kind of an I've got this kind of person. I resist asking for help, and I definitely even resist help when it's offered to me, but I couldn't. I couldn't even carry my luggage or get through the airport without someone pushing me in a wheelchair. And God is definitely using this season to teach me that my self-sufficiency can keep me from asking him for the help that I desperately need too. I hope you never break your heel, but I do hope you learn to lean your full weight on God, sharing every need with him and trusting him completely to hold you upright. Lean not on your own understanding. In all your ways, acknowledge him, and he will make your path straight.
4: Mary Shalhoub says encountering God for the first time changed her life forever. Hi, I'm Mark Gothier for Crew and Making Your Life Count. Listen as Mary describes what she has come to understand in the course of her relationship with Jesus Christ.
5: I began to understand that there is the Father, Son, and Holy Spirit, and each one has a really significant role in our lives. And I realized, wow, I knew Jesus. I didn't really have, I knew the Father too, but the Father was distant to me at that time. But I never had an encounter or understanding of the Holy Spirit. I didn't know the Holy Spirit is alive and living. The Holy Spirit guides us, and it's just that, you know, still small voice within us.
4: Mary says learning to listen to the Holy Spirit's leading in her life has been a crucial part of her faith journey as she continues to grow closer to God.
5: The Holy Spirit can speak in so many ways. Sometimes it's through other people. Sometimes it's through a knowing. And we just have to be sensitive to the Holy Spirit. And once we're aware there is a Holy Spirit, then we're more sensitive to it. And we just have, the more we lean into His voice and His guidance, the more aware you are of His presence around you. I had this powerful encounter with God, which really changed the course of my life, and it led to a lasting transformation.
4: Knowing God and following the promptings of the Holy Spirit are such powerful parts of a growing relationship with God. Do you need some help as you grow in your walk with God? Visit cru.org/life.
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10: 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I'm Chris Fabry. 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
11: Well, hey there, friends. Welcome to another exciting edition. I've equipped with Chris Brooks. I am so thrilled that you've joined us today. Can you do me a favor? Strap on your seatbelt. We're going to navigate through the contours of culture, as always, with the lens of the biblical worldview on. But before we do that, let me remind you, this is the day that the Lord has made. He has given it as a gift so that you and I can rejoice and be glad in it. So let's do just that. Let's follow the words of the Apostle Paul. Let's rejoice in the Lord always. And again, I say rejoice. Well, it's been called the toughest job you'll ever love. That is how so many, including myself, have described parenting. But what if you were called to an extra special journey? The journey of being the parent of a special needs child. It's a journey that many didn't choose, but it also comes with a joy that you didn't expect. Today, we're going to talk about that, and I want to invite you to join the conversation. If you are a special needs parent, or if you know someone who is, today is going to be your program. As a matter of fact, all month long, we are featuring a wonderful resource. It's simply entitled, The Special Needs Parent, A Guide to the Life You Never Expected by Dr. Joe and Cindy Farini. Joe and Cindy have been on with me before. They have an amazing story. But even more importantly, they're committed to helping others to see God's grace in the midst of the journey. Caring for a child with special needs is a full-time job. And if you are doing that right now, you know that to be true. It's an undertaking that cannot be imagined unless you've been thrust into that life that, again, many never saw coming. It can at times feel overwhelming, at other times feel isolating. But as Joe and Cindy have come to learn, God's grace is seen at every step of the journey. He is faithful. So this resource really helps you and I to learn, to embrace the journey of caring for a loved one with special needs, to experience a vibrant and thriving life for yourself. Some of you may say, I didn't even know that was still possible. Well, by God's grace, it is, to be able to celebrate the loved one that you get the privilege of serving and to be able to serve with Christ-like love. I pray that you will add this book to your collection and that really will speak to your heart and minister to your soul. 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Joe and Cindy join me now. A little bit about them. They are a husband and wife team living in Cleveland, Ohio, with one child at home and two wonderful married daughters and their families nearby. Together, they have spoken at Family Life Weekends for over 20 years and again have written this wonderful resource. Joe, how are you, sir?
12: Sir, we're doing great. Thank you so much.
11: And Cindy is with us as well. Hi, Cindy.
13: Hello. Good to be here again. Thank you.
11: It is great to have you both with us. For those who have yet to hear your story, don't know your story, Cindy, I'll start with you.
12: Sure.
11: I'll start with this question. Cindy, can you help us to remember or to maybe recount how you guys discovered that Joey, your son, had special needs?
13: Well, you know, when he was born, he looked perfect. Of course, every parent thinks that when they look
11: Absolutely.
13: At their child, right? You know, he looked perfect. But his head was a little bit on the large side. And we just attributed that to my dad having a larger head and Joe's head's a little bit larger. And so we just thought, you know, that was kind of it. But as time went on, we began to see that Joey was not hitting his markers in terms of rolling over, sitting up, or any of those things. Even so, when you hold a baby by two hands and they're laying down and you go to lift them up, and their head doesn't lift up when they're little, but as they gain more neck strength, their head lifts up. Well, that never happened with Joey. Well, it eventually happened, but not on time. And so the doctors would, you know, look at him and see how he was doing. And that was something that was pretty evident. And it wasn't just because his head was big, although it was and still is. When we put our face next to his, he's just got a huge face and a huge head. Good looking, but, you know,
11: yes.
13: Big head.
11: Yes. Sure.
13: And but he... you know, he just didn't hit the markers that he should have. And so we began to understand something wasn't quite there. And his diagnosis is called pachygyria, and that is where the grooves of the brain are not as grooved as they should be. And so that's his technical diagnosis. How that played out was that he was very behind. His diagnosis actually way back then in 1981 was mental retardation, which a lot of people, you know, they don't like that, the sound of that particular diagnosis. But in reality, it really does describe Joey because he is very mentally slow, physically slow, you know, not to be used as a negative term and making fun of people, but it does describe him. Also seizures, epilepsy, and just, you know, cerebral palsy, those are all inclusive in his diagnosis. And so just little by little, as he was developing so small, he just wasn't hitting the tracks he should have. And so at one point we did talk to the doctor, of course, asking what he thought. And it was after we did some research that we asked him if he thought Joey had some of these different things, you know, cerebral palsy, and he agreed with us. And at that point, we began to get help for Joey. So he was probably at that point somewhere between 9 months and a year old. And that set us off on a journey that was somewhat shocking, even though we saw the lack of development in his eyes as well as in his body.
14: Yeah.
13: We really, you know, still were shocked because I don't think, you know, you don't plan on that. You don't, that's not the plan that you and your husband or, you know, or when things like that happen in your family, it's just not part of the plan that you expected.
14: And some are listening to us right now, Cindy, and they can relate so much to the story you just shared that this was not the plan that I expected, but yet this is where I am now. And how do I not only survive, but what I love about your ministry and your book, guys, is that you're committed to helping families to thrive spiritually, practically, relationally. And so, friends, I do want to invite you to join the conversation because we don't want to just tell you about the resource. We would love to be your prayer partner today, to encourage you, maybe to answer questions, because Joe, at this point, how many years has it been that you guys have been walking this wonderful journey with Joey?
12: Joey's now 45 years old.
14: 45 years old. So maybe you're listening and you say, man, I'm on the front end of this or a few years in. What an awesome opportunity to have Joe and Cindy here who have 45 years under their belt of being mom and dad to Joey and just thinking deeply about their own journey and the journey of so many special needs parents that they've had the privilege of meeting. So if you can call today the phone number to join us and to join this conversation with your questions or prayer requests for yourself or someone you love, give us a call at 877-LIVE-675. That's 877-548-3675. Joe, take us back. You're a doctor. You're a dentist. How has the medical field changed? I mean, take us back to what it was like then and how you guys navigated it.
12: All right. Great question. Well, back then, as you recall, the medical legal climate back then was pretty hostile in terms of, you know, doctors were very hesitant to make a diagnosis of cerebral palsy on anybody because that immediately sends, you know, red flags up the in the air, mm-hmm. saying that this mm-hmm. probably is going to be a legal issue at this point. Because a lot of times cerebral palsy is often related to some malpractice, you know, situations. In our situation, though, we were quite confident that his diagnosis of pachygyrus, and he said it happened while it was in utero, and there was no complication in terms of you know a malpractice issue.
14: Sure.
12: And so, but that in mind, we just as I recall the story, we were still struggling a little bit because the doctors would always tell us back then that give us some time, he'll get better. You know, it's just a matter of time. He's a little bit slow.
13: He'll catch up.
12: And and so we were buying into that one for a while. But I think thankfully it was a friend of Cindy's who just was quite such a good friend. Basically, told Cindy's mom and said, you know, something's not right here with Joey. And they really need to take some action and to do something with him. And so that was really the motivation for us to begin doing our research. And Cindy, what she did was she went to the library, believe it or not. She just went and picked up an old medical book or biology book. I forget what it was, but she gave me the book. She said, start doing your research. And you know, that was part of my background. And so I just began to come up with comparing my son's symptoms with a diagnosis. And so it took us to go into the doctor's office with, a diagnosis in hand. And so we went to the doctor, we sat down and we said, you know, this is what we think our son has. He has
14: cerebral palsy.
12: Well, I'll tell you what happened. I went through and got mentally retarded. The doctor says, yes, that's right. And he just got up and walked out the door.
15: Wow.
12: That was it. That was
14: it. Well, I just want to say this, Joe. I mean, again, there are some things certainly that have changed for the good and some things that have remained the same. Thank God for all the medical advancements and the added awareness. But yet that experience that you just described, so many feel have lived through it and feel abandoned and don't feel like they have the support. And maybe you're listening to us today, and part of the reason why I wanted to spend this first segment of our program today having Joe and Cindy retell the story is because so many are living through it. And so, again, as we prepare for our first break today, I do want you to know that today is designed to bring help, hope, and healing. I really want to encourage those of you who are special needs parents to lean into this conversation. Before it's all said and done, we're going to have a great conversation about how do we have a vibrant faith through this? What marriage advice would Joe and Cindy give? How has Joey positively impacted their family, specifically their girls? What do you do with the guilt as a parent? So often that comes along with having a special needs child and so much more. Today is going to be hopefully a great day of encouragement and grace for everyone who's listening that says, yes, this is for me or someone I love. 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
14: Welcome back to Equip with Chris Brooks. 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That's 877-LIVE-675. We'd love to be your prayer partner today to pray for you or those that you love, and to also give wisdom, the wisdom that the Farinis have gained over the last 45 years. I want to talk a little bit, Joe, and then I'll come back to you, Cindy, but I want to start with talking a little bit about guilt. So many parents of special needs children that I talk to communicate to me, especially when the diagnosis is fresh, when they first find out, almost this sense of guilt. Did I do something wrong? Is that normal? Do you often run into that?
12: Oh, that's very real. That's very real. And I have to tell you that one of my favorite passages that I have learned over the years is taken from John chapter 9. And you recall this is the story of when Jesus is with his disciples. And the disciples asked him, "Rabbi, who sinned, this man or his parents, that he should be born blind?" And of course, Jesus responded with, "It was neither that this man sinned nor his parents, but it was in order that the works of God might be displayed in him." Mm-hmm. And as you know, as the story goes on, that Jesus then healed this blind man. And there was a big controversy going on back then between whether or not this truly was the blind man, and the Pharisees were having a hard time just really justifying that this Jesus was a good person. But I would say, quite honestly, that as a parent of a special needs child, as we look back over 45 years, we can say with complete confidence that that Joey has, you know, he was made just the way God wanted him made. Mm. And, you know, that was a hard one for me to handle when I was, that line was given to me actually by an elder when Joey was like 1 year old, and he was trying to come in and just do his elder job of trying to pray with us. And it, but as he was walking out the door, he said that to me, well, to us, that, you know, God made Joey just the way he wanted him made. And at the time, I got to tell you, man, I did not like that at all. But I have learned that Joey is not just a blessing to us, but to many people as well. Joey, he is someone who he worships the Lord. He knows how to do that. We tell people anytime that if you're having a hard time worshiping the Lord, just come and sit behind us in church. And Joey. Joey will take you to the throne every time.
14: That is so good. That is so
12: good. Once the music begins, his hands will go up, his eyes will close, and he is there.
14: Yeah,
12: he is worshiping. And it's very real. It's very genuine.
14: Cindy, you guys have two daughters. And just so I can remember, Joey's the oldest. Is that right?
13: That's correct. Right. Mm-hmm.
14: So talk about the impact that Joey's had on your family, in particular your daughters, because I think that most people will only see the challenges of the journey. But you say that Joey has had a hugely positive impact on your family.
13: Oh, absolutely. You know, first of all, when you have a child with special needs, your world changes, not just for a season, but for your whole lifetime. And I think, you know, when you start to consider then You know, are we going to have other children? Will we have other children? What will happen? Will other children, you know, be, have special needs as well? You know, there's a lot of questions you ask yourself. And what per the question you just asked Joe about feeling guilty, you know, that plays into it too. Like, how will I handle it if we have other children that have special needs? Mm-hmm. Well, we're very thankful that our girls don't have special needs. But I will say that our daughter Kathleen, when she was born, she was early and spent a week and a half in the NICU. Her lungs were not developed, which is funny because she's a singer. And yeah. It just makes it a sort of comical how God uses each one of our lives in different ways. But, you know, even when the girls were little, and Christina, who was born next, Christina's a little over three years younger than Joey, from an early age, she just kind of went with the flow. You know, I remember one time we had an emergency with Joey. We got her out of bed. We said, get your little book bag, put three toys in it, and I'll meet you by the front door. And that little girl was at the front door before we had Joey ready. Mm. And so, you know, and she was little, like maybe a couple years old, 3 years old. And, you know, she really developed just a love for people. And I think that's how God made her anyway. But even having a brother with special needs just made her so sensitive. To this day, they are, she and her husband and her boys who are teenagers, they're helping in the foster care system. They have a little guy with them right now. This is their 11th foster care situation. And, She just loves others. You know, that's wonderful. Kathleen, he picked on Kathleen unmercifully. So the fact that both of our girls even would love to have Joey someday, they said, makes us laugh because poor Kathleen, she got the brunt end of things from Joey a lot of times. But you know what? The thing that I think stood out the most, and we share this a lot, is that our girls said, the reason that we worked together as a family so well as a team is that none of us got our way all the time. Wow. And I think that's a key element in this whole surrender package of caring for somebody. When you have someone in your home that is 100% up to you to take care of, and so us as parents, we never expected that of our daughters. But they were always willing, and we certainly as a family worked together to do that. But, you know, it was true. Like sometimes, you know, we tried to do as much as we could for the girls, have them take whatever lessons and classes and hobbies that they wanted to do. We wanted to encourage them in that way. But there were times, each one of us, sometimes we just couldn't do what we wanted to do.
14: Had to sacrifice.
13: Sacrifice. And the beauty of it is that we see now, we see people who have never had that in their younger years of marriage or younger years of their own life. And you know, when they're older, they don't like having to be like called out to do things for other people because it's like it steps on their toes. What? And I remember years ago, somebody from our church who was a leader said to us, I don't often ask people how they're doing because I'm afraid I might have to help.
14: Yeah.
13: How about that? It's true.
14: And this is the culture we live in. All of us are swimming in the same cultural waters, hyper-individualism. And and yet, all of us as Christian parents are praying, Lord, make my kids more like you. And maybe, just maybe, the way that God answers that prayer in part is by giving us families that require sacrifice and love and laying down our lives like Christ did for us. Again, the book, The Special Needs Parent, I want to encourage you, get your copy, dial the number 888-644-4144. Gift of any amount, we'll send it to you. Let's go to the phone lines, Illinois. Tim is listening. Hey, Tim, thank you so much for listening. What's your question for Dr. Joe and Cindy?
18: My question's pretty simple. It's just, what is he defining as special needs?
14: That's a great question. Joe, if you had to give just kind of a layman's definition, what would you say?
12: Well, a layman's definition would be something that is not normal, something that would cause someone to require additional care in order to get through the day.
13: And life.
12: And night. And so, yeah, I mean, that's It's just a divergence from the normal.
14: Yes. And it can be physical, and it can also be mental as well. Is that correct, Cindy?
13: Yes, absolutely. Tim, I love that question, because in today's day and age, we have so many, if you will, the alphabet soup of letters that diagnose our children, whether it's ADD, ADHD, and that's just two, but we could go on and on, you know, CP, cerebral palsy. There's so many, but we see it. It's when someone needs the special kind of care that they cannot provide for themselves. In our case, for Joey, he needs a lot of help and would not be able to be living on his own.
14: Yeah, and I think that you guys have nailed it. It is the added needs that come along with whatever condition you're talking about and the added care that accompanies that. And so if that's you, whether it is a physical condition, a mental condition, you're mom and dad and you're committed to walking this journey of life with them, we want to be a blessing to you. So again, the resource, The Special Needs Parent, A Guide to the Life You Never Expected. Why don't you call our number, 888-644-4144. Get your copy for yourself or someone you love today. We'll be right back.
3: When I broke my heel 3 weeks ago, that was not on my bingo card for this fall. I'm Shauna Beyer with you here on this Tuesday at Moody Radio. I happened to be just 2 weeks out from a trip to California that I had planned to see my mom, who's in hospice care. And it was just 6 weeks out from my daughter's wedding in the Czech Republic. I wasn't planning on doing any of those things while recovering from foot surgery, unable to walk. But here we are, and it's hard. And I don't say that to complain. I say it because it's true. Sometimes life just doesn't play out the way that you thought it was gonna. You know, it can be hard and painful and wonderful and sweet. If you're a caregiver, or even if you're the one who's in need of care, you know this. You know better than I do. I just want to remind you today that God sees you. He loves you, my friend. He knows all the things. And he's promised he's never going to leave you. Even in the midst of what you're walking through, he is with you. He's helping you. He's leading you. And he's loving you every moment of the way.
19: 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Consider this. 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He never compromised truth, yet people who are broken, hurting, and overlooked were drawn to him in love. Paul reminds us in Ephesians 4 to speak the truth in love. Consider this. Before your next difficult conversation, ask not only, is it true, but also, is it loving? This is Bruce Strom from Administer Justice. To learn more about Administer Justice, visit administerjustice.org.
20: 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Hi, I'm Rob West with today's Faith and Finance Minute. That verse celebrates the mutual belonging of marriage, a husband and wife no longer living for themselves, but sharing life together. For many couples, a joint bank account can become a practical expression of that unity. It creates visibility, encourages shared responsibility, and reminds both spouses that income and expenses belong to the household, not merely to mine or yours. 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
14: Welcome back to Equip with Chris Brooks. 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I'll say the number again, 877-548-3675. That's 877-LIVE-675. Dr. Joe and Cindy Farini are with me today. They are the authors of this guide to the life you never expected. Joe and Cindy, for 45 years now, have been the proud parents of Joey, a special needs son, and they want to be able to help you to be able to know and see God's grace in the journey. So you give us a call, 877-548-3675. And if you are a special needs parent, just know it's not coincidence that you're listening today. Cindy, I'd love to hear from you and Joe. What marriage advice would you give? Because I would imagine that there's a pretty high percentage of special needs families, marriages that don't make it after the diagnoses.
13: Right. That's actually correct. We hear somewhere in the neighborhood of 80%. I'm sure it varies from time to time that marriages don't make it.
14: Wow.
13: What marriage advice would I give? I would just say, hang on for the ride, because it's going to take you in places you didn't think you'd go. It will take you to emotions you didn't think you had. And yet, you know what, when you really work on your marriage to strengthen it, and our marriage is not perfect, every day we have to wake up and have a new attitude to the needs our son has, the needs that we each have, and we just are committed to making it work. And we do that with the Lord. The Lord is our guide, and I don't know how people do it without him, to tell you the truth. I know we pray together as husband and wife. We serve not only our family, but ministries, different ministries. We do it together. And for us, that's been a lifeline. The Lord is our lifeline, and we aim to glorify him. So Joey, as we started at the very beginning, when Joe told the biblical story about the blind man, that he was created that way to honor and give glory to God. And that's our goal. Through this with our son, we pray that we've been able to honor and glorify the Lord through it.
12: Absolutely. That's good.
14: Joe, good. Anything you'd add?
12: Well, I think our life in general is one that we all should be pursuing, building oneness in our marriage relationship.
14: Mm-hmm.
12: And, we wrote a book actually on this whole topic of how do you maintain and pursue oneness in a marriage relationship in the context of having a special needs child. And, the book is called Love All, ALL-Ways. And Cindy was, her parents were a great influence on her in terms of that title. Why don't you explain that, Cindy?
13: Yes, in the end of their days, my parents, they actually died 4 days apart from each other.
14: Wow.
13: And on their 50th anniversary, which was my mom's goal to reach 50 years, they had inscribed on the inside of their wedding rings that they got new ones for their 50th anniversary that they wore for a whole year and a half. On the inside, it said, love all, ALL ways. And so that was really the desire for the title of the book on marriage. So we go through the book and we go through all of the wedding marriage vows. And we talk about in the context of caring for someone, because you know what? We're caring for our son, but there's going to come a time where we did help take care of our parents in different degrees, but also we're going to wind up taking care of one another at some point. And so that is the goal, to really strengthen our marriage. And as Joe said, to bring oneness to our marriage. And we hope that we can do a good job of that and glorify the Lord when that day comes, that we will love each other in all ways. And then, of course, always.
14: Phone number is 877-LIVE-675. That's 877-548-3675. I guess just one more question on this, in this particular area, Joe, and that is, how do you make space for yourself? Because so much of your time is, honestly dedicated to parenting. So things as simple as being able to plan a vacation, some couples can do that pretty easy. For you guys, I would imagine for your whole marriage, just about, it's required extra planning, extra care. So how do you make sure you don't lose each other?
12: Oh, that's a great question. Very practical. In fact, we just have come off one of our life-changing vacations. We call it really was a pilgrimage that we were just on, and it could not have done it without our family.
13: And let me just add, it's, you know, when you make plans to get away so that you're together, or even if you have a hobby, to be able to pursue that hobby, it takes effort for that. And you mentioned vacation. So since it's so fresh in our mind, it probably took about 10 individuals who were willing to help care for Joey, get him to his group every day.

0: you, and then you support them, not in the same way they support you, but in other ways. Then you begin to have a team that allows you to get to do things like that. And I'm grateful that I have family who are willing, because not everyone in the family is willing, or for that matter, able. They have their own responsibilities. So I'm not pointing fingers.
1: Not everybody has the grace to be able to do what you're describing. But what I love about what you're saying is, I think through the lens, Cindy, of a pastor, and I'm constantly thinking, and we'll talk about this in just a moment, about the role of faith and the role of the church. And I think one of the roles that the church can play, and there are many, but one of the roles is to be able to have groups, support groups, or opportunities for social connection for parents of special needs children, and through those relationships, being able to have each other's back and being able to support each other is such a huge, huge blessing and opportunity. Let's go to the phone lines. Wisconsin, Debbie, you're listening there. Hey, Debbie, thank you so much for listening to Equip. What's your question for Cindy and Joe?
2: I guess my question, I'm the grandparent. My granddaughter is the one that is disabled. I guess my question is about with my daughter. She went through a time of deep depression. She's coming out of it now. The baby is now 2.5, and she was born with, I guess you call it brain injury. It happened uterine. It was like, I don't know if the umbilical cord was cut off, I think, and she lost oxygen to the frontal lobe. And she doesn't grab anything. She doesn't sit up. She just started to pick her head up by laying her on her tummy. She hasn't smiled. She's in a trach, feeding tube. And she's getting a big girl. She's wearing 4T and 5 clothes because she's so long and big. And my daughter is having problems, you know, carrying her, and she's still such an infant. I don't know what to do about that with the back strain. And, you know, I'm just like, what? Where do you go with that?
1: So Joe and Cindy, I know this is a pretty broad question, but what advice would you give to Debbie about how maybe she can help? Joe, I'll start with you.
3: Yeah, again, I think to go back to what Cindy was talking about earlier of surrounding yourself with a team of individuals that can serve you well. And that, of course, includes a medical team. And finding, you know, the right doctors and nurses and therapists who can help you get through the day.
0: Yeah, I would just add, Debbie, this is a great question, and we certainly understand where you're at right now. I would say the first way to go is to go to the doctors and see if there are therapists, and perhaps you've done this already, but therapists who will help you to get the help you need for the child. Joey was in early childhood intervention, very early, and it was speech therapy, it was occupational therapy, and physical therapy. And interestingly, even though it was speech therapy and he didn't really say much until he was 12, and then, then of course, sometimes you're like, could you just be quiet? he didn't have, even though he couldn't really say anything, it allowed us to be able to give him movement in his mouth, help him to learn how to make sounds, some things that we would have never, never, ever on our own been able to accomplish or understand. So I would speak with the doctor, maybe get a social worker who knows the ins and outs of early childhood intervention. And if there is a diagnosis like of cerebral palsy, you can call that society. And sometimes they have such great helps that you don't even know existed. We certainly didn't until we started knocking at doors. And all they can do is tell you no and give you the next maybe phone number to call. I will say that there have been times where getting answers wasn't that easy, but I never stopped knocking at doors and making phone calls until I got what Joey needed so that we could provide the best for him that we could. And in doing that, you provide the best for yourself as well.
3: Absolutely.
1: And Mark chapter 2, verses 1 through 12, Debbie, there's this story.

0: maybe you're familiar with it, of four friends who carry their paralyzed companion and friend to a house where Jesus was healing. And they lower him through the roof, and Jesus blesses this man. But I've always been fascinated in that story that it took four friends to carry this man. And and I think there's something to be said about the fact that maybe it's true that none of us can carry you can't do it on your own. You love your grandchild very much. Your granddaughter is very special. When you see your daughter and the weight that she's carrying, just see yourself as one of those friends, right?
1: That's good.
0: And don't feel the pressure that you have to do it all by yourself. But you can be one, and maybe you can be the one that helps your daughter find the others. Maybe by inviting her to church and saying, "I'll go with you, and let's be a part of a faith community." Maybe by inviting and rallying the rest of the family to say, "Hey, we need your help, and will you support us?" Maybe by looking for agencies and resources and being able to say to your daughter, "Hey, I found an agency or resource that will support us in the picking up or the dropping off or some other way." Just know you're a part of a bigger team, but you certainly can play your part. Debbie, we got to take a break, but I do want to encourage you and everyone who's listening, get Joe and Cindy's wonderful book. Maybe by now you're listening and you're saying, "I need that book." 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
2: 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Allison had recently lost her dad. He was 93 years old, and she came to the drive. She wanted to donate his wheelchair and his walker and just wanted to express that she was hoping that that would go to someone as special as her dad. Thank you for being willing to give up something so precious to change a life. 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
0: Welcome back to Equip with Chris Brooks. So many of you are responding to this wonderful resource. It's our featured resource all month long, The Special Needs Parent, A Guide to the Life You Never Expected by Dr. Joe and Cindy Farini, national speakers. They've written this wonderful resource to be able to help you to experience a vibrant and thriving life for yourself while learning how to serve your special needs child with excellence and Christ-like love. Joe and Cindy, as we kind of land the plane on our conversation today, I do want to talk about the role of faith. And Cindy, you talked about it earlier, how important just keeping your eyes fixed on Jesus has been, and how that has helped to sustain your marriage as well. But Joe, if you had a room full of pastors, let's just say I got 50 pastors in a room today, mm-hmm. and I ask you to just share your heart, what would you want them to know about how they can best speak to the heart and serve the special needs families of their church?
6: Right. That's very good. Well, first I would start off by letting them know that the importance of training people to live the spirit-filled life, of living the surrendered life to Christ.
0: Yes.
6: And that is absolutely critical. I would say confidently, looking back over our lives, that over this journey, that if it wasn't for the spirit-filled life and walking moment by moment as much as possible. And it is, of course, a disciplined life that you develop out of necessity in this situation that will get you through the day and sustain you. So I would say, if I was going to give you a one-word, reminder of what I wanted to say to them, is just the importance of the surrendered life
0: to
6: Christ.
0: Cindy?
7: And I would say that's certainly the most important and a foundational truth to start with. I would also say to the pastors that if your church is not, whether it's not, and I don't mean handicapped accessible, that you have a ramp, a ramp is a good thing, but what else do you have available for the families who are wanting to get to church, but maybe their child is noisy? And we've seen many times where children are not welcome in the church because of the noise they make. So what accounts do you have for that? Do you have a classroom where they can be taught? We have one at our church, and it's amazing. So I would just say, begin to ask yourself the question, Pastor, what do we have in place for this group of people who can often learn about Jesus, but aren't often given the opportunity? And I'll just say this, that, back when COVID happened, that was probably the most inclusive the special needs community has ever been, because there was so much going on Zoom, online, on YouTube, that we could all participate and be in church with everybody else who wasn't at church.
0: Yeah, sure. And I like to think of it this way, Cindy, what you just described, it's one thing to be handicap accessible. It's another thing to be special needs welcoming. So I would just want to encourage every church to say, as Cindy just wisely encouraged us, are we welcoming? If a special needs family came to our door, but they feel the warm embrace of, we are so glad you're here, because for so many, and I don't want to overstate this or exaggerate it, but I do feel like we often talk about, Joe, unreached people groups, and we talk about the 1040 window and going overseas, but yet there are so many unreached people groups here. And I think special needs families can often feel unreached, uncared for, and disconnected. Now, with that being said, I don't want to make it seem like guilt. they add so much to special needs families, add so much to the life and the vibrancy of the church. And this gives me an opportunity to give a big shout out to our special needs ministry team and directors. I just want to say thanks here at my local church. Greg McDougall does such a great job. He is so phenomenal. Scott Pressler. They just really have been the heartbeat of our church, and we're grateful to have a special needs ministry here. And and there's so many activities and various things you can do to be a blessing. So be creative. Don't feel like you have to limit yourself. Think creatively and maybe hold some listening sessions to say, how can we not only be handicap accessible, but special needs welcoming? And one of the ways you can do that is by ordering a box of the Special Needs Parent, a guide to the life you never expected by Joe and Cindy Farini, and giving them to the families. They will thank you for it. Joe and Cindy, I so much love and appreciate your family. You guys are so special to us. Thank you for joining me today.
7: Thank you so much for this opportunity again. Thank you.
0: Friends, this is our resource of the month. 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
2: Sometimes the loneliest feeling in the world is the feeling that no one understands you. I'm Shauna Byer with you here at Moody Radio. Happy Tuesday to you. Our circumstances are unique. Our stories are totally different. I'm walking through a daily hardship that I probably will never share on radio just out of respect for other people involved. But it's hard emotionally, relationally, physically, every day. And sometimes I think the hardest part is feeling like nobody knows how challenging it really is. I think that's exactly where the enemy wants us to just stay parked, right? To isolate us, to make us feel alone. But right in the middle of your hardship is a God who knows you completely. He knows every detail of your story. He's speaking wisdom. He's giving you strength. He's producing perseverance, character, and hope. So when you start to think, nobody knows how hard this is, remember, he has searched you and he knows you. He's familiar with all your ways.
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9: Are you working from a place of fear? This is Lauren Stibgen with the Christian Working Woman. Remember, I don't want you to think about work as the job you are paid to do. Think of work as anything requiring your physical or mental energy to produce something. So, as you are trying to work, is fear an underlying feeling? I know that we could all describe the feelings that surround fear, which could include worry and even grief. Physically, fear can cause us to feel that tension that we desperately want to release. Are you having a hard time sleeping? Does your heart race at the thoughts of something that you're working on? Do you get headaches? Perhaps you're afraid of failing at something. Is there a new skill you're trying to master? Maybe a project that is looming with a deadline that you feel like you might miss. Or is there a threat of a layoff at work? Maybe you're afraid of losing your job. Or are you spending too much time at the office and are afraid of losing connection with your spouse or children? Perhaps a new hire has started at the office and is receiving a lot of attention. Are you afraid of losing ground with your colleagues or boss?
10: All of this is life tension, and it is all rooted in our thinking, or rather our wrong thinking about a situation. I'm not saying that this is easy, but the word of God is clear. We are not to be fearful or afraid. God calls us to a deep faith and reliance on trusting in Him for everything. This includes work. In Isaiah 41:13, the word says, "For I am the Lord your God who takes hold of your right hand and says to you, 'Do not fear, I will help you.'" When fear is creating unhealthy tension, think about God being with you. He is there to help. And if we fear anything, God is the one we must fear. The end of the matter, all has been heard. Fear God and keep His commandments, for this is the whole duty of man. When you are fearful, turn that fear of worldly things to fear of the Lord. Ecclesiastes tells us this is our whole duty. Fear God and follow His commandments. And one of His commands is that we don't fear because He's there to intercede on our behalf. Cry out to the Lord in prayer. It can be simple. God, hold my right hand. I'm afraid. I know that you will help me. Proverbs 14:27 reminds us that the fear of the Lord is a fountain of life, that one may turn away from the snares of death. Join me tomorrow as we talk about striving for wealth that brings our life out of balance.

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5: In our own self-effort and strength, we cannot break out of these places that we've tried for so long. We need a power that's greater. We need a God that's greater. We need someone that cares. We need an energy from on high called the power of the Holy Spirit to break us out of places that you could never break out in your own power.

0: Welcome to Bold Steps with Mark Jobe. Mark is founding pastor of New Life Community Church in Chicago. I'm Wayne Shepherd. Yesterday, Mark started a two-part message called Walking Tall Again, and he touched upon the first two points of this message, that people fail to experience spiritual power because they're stuck, and some people have been stuck so long they've accepted it as a normal way of living. And today, he'll expand on the next three points, on how the power of God creates breakthroughs. If you missed yesterday's message, you can hear it online when you visit boldsteps.org. But right now, let's get started. Here's Mark Jobe.
1: The Bible says that Jesus saw her, and then he called her forward. Have you ever, one of the greatest fears that we have is to stand up in public. You want to get someone nervous, most people? Just if I were to tell you 3 minutes before service, hey, I want you to give a 3-minute testimony today on the platform. Some of you already would start populating. Pastor, because I've done this before. Hey, could you share a little? Pastor, I'm not ready for this. I don't know. Because it's just a scary thing to get in front of others. You know why it's so scary? The reason that it's so scary to stand up in front of other people is that we all have our insecurities. And you know what we start thinking when we have to stand up in front of people? We start thinking they're going to notice my flaws. So if you have a little pimple on your face, you barely noticed it, then suddenly you start thinking, man, everybody's going to be fixated on my pimple. And that little pimple that you covered up with makeup, suddenly you think it's a volcano. Everybody's going to be looking. In fact, they're not even going to look at my eyes when they talk to me. They're just going to look down at the pimple on my chin. Come on, is that not the way we think? Because there's something about all of us that we know we're broken. We know we're not perfect. We know we have issues. And when we stand in front of other people, we think that everybody's looking at our issues. This woman, imagine, she had a definite physical issue, a severe curvature of the spine. And so to ask her to come forward in front of the crowd, she knew that everybody's eyes would be on her. I think that she was probably sitting somewhere in the back and probably left early because she didn't want people to look at her, ask about her, or little children whisper at her. She was the kind of woman that mothers would say, stop staring, son, stop, stop. Mom, why is she like this? Not now. And she had to take this hard step to come forward. Jesus saw her, and he called her forward. Do you notice those words? He called her forward, not just to himself, but he called her forward. And the moment she stood up, she knew that everybody's eyes would be on her. She knew that her deformity would be evident. She knew that people would know that she had a problem. She knew that people would be focused on the fact that she was curved over, that she was not normal, that she was deformed, that she was stuck, that she was, she had flaws and issues in life. And so many of us struggle with that in our life because you know deep inside, you know the ugliness of your own soul. You know your issues. And when Jesus calls us forward, it's a hard step to come to the Father and to admit before other people that we have issues, that we need God's hand to touch. And so it says, and he called her forward. I love what it says in Revelation chapter 3, verse 20. Here I am, I stand at the door and knock. If anyone hears my voice and opens the door, I will come in and eat with them. I believe God is a God that's always calling us out of our place of being stuck. In the garden, when Adam and Eve sinned against God, they were hiding, and God said, "Adam, where are you?" He's calling them out. When Elijah was in the cave in depression, the Spirit of God calls him out of the cave. "Come out of the cave. You don't belong there." When Lazarus was in the grave, Jesus spoke to Lazarus and he said, "Come out of the grave." He didn't belong there. When Zacchaeus was in the tree, God said, "Come down from there. You don't belong there." You know, Jesus, God, is always calling us out of where we don't belong, calling us out of our place of being stuck. His voice says, "You don't belong there. Come on out. Step out." And the more you hear the voice of God, the more you step into those places that you need to step into. And we hear his voice and you say, "You're stuck now. Step out. Step out in faith. Step out." And so many of you here have been stepping into places and stepping out of places that you need to step out of and stepping up to places that you need to step up to. So many of you here have been doing that. I had a sister this morning tell me, after 25 years, she just got married. Right? A long time. But she knew what she needed to do. She stepped out and said, "Okay, done with this. I need to do what's right." And here's the thing. I believe the power of God calls us to take those tough steps in response to him. You're never going to break out of your place of stuckness unless you take the hard steps. What keeps most of us stuck is our unwillingness to go to the hard places, our unwillingness to face the difficulty, our unwillingness to go to those places that we know are difficult. Someone that has an addiction, they know what needs to happen, but they refuse to go to the place of having to deal with their addiction. Someone that has to make things right with someone else and forgive someone, it's so hard to go to that place of pain and release. Someone that needs help in their spiritual life, it's so hard to say, "I repent, oh God, I need you, come Lord, and change my life." And so oftentimes we stay stuck because we know that if we're going to get unstuck, it requires some hard steps in our life. Number four, the power of God will lead you to places where your own self-effort could never take you. You see, I believe that this woman tried to straighten up hundreds of times, maybe thousands of times. But in her own strength, she couldn't do that. You don't think this woman would grab a table and try to straighten her back out? You don't think this woman would try to lay straight on the back and just say, "Well, I'm going to try to walk as straight as I can," only to go back to her place of deformity? She had tried so many times in her own self-effort to change herself, only to fall back over and over and over again. But finally, something changes because she meets Jesus. Some of us need to understand that we need a power greater than ourselves to take us out of our place of bondage. That we need a power that's greater than us, because in our own self-effort and strength, we cannot break out of these places that we've tried for so long. We need a power that's greater. We need a God that's greater. We need someone that cares. We need an energy from on high called the power of the Holy Spirit to break us out of places that you could never break out in your own power. It's the energy from on high. It's the power of God. It comes via Jesus Christ and his Holy Spirit.
0: Well, you're listening to Bold Steps with Pastor Mark Jobe, and I promise we will return to the second half of this message in just a moment, but I want to talk about a couple of things. Mark, here's a note from a listener named Iris, and we so appreciate listeners contacting us. It kind of completes the circle, doesn't it?
1: It really does. We love reading comments from our listeners, and we feel like, hey, it gives us a little bit of your heart.
2: Yeah.
1: And this listener, Iris, says, "Thank you, Dr. Job. I've been listening to your daily broadcast for several months and really look forward to your clear teaching. I've encouraged friends and family to listen to you because I'm convinced that they also will be encouraged and inspired. God bless you and your ministry." Iris, thank you for that word of encouragement.
2: Yeah, just a simple note.
1: Yeah.
2: But it does a lot.
1: It means a lot. It really does. And we're thankful, by the way, for so many people that have decided to become Bold Partners, mm-hmm. which means that this ministry has blessed your heart and you say, "I want it to bless others. I want it to expand." And what a Bold Partner does is commits to a monthly donation of any amount in the support of this ministry. And so that monthly donation really helps us get into other radio stations. It helps us be able to expand our programming, and it helps us continue to preach the message not only here, but all over the world.
2: Yep. Of course, listeners listen freely, but the program's not free to produce. So we do need some help from our partners. So thank you for that. And when you decide to give a gift of $30 or more each month, you'll get some special benefits, like a 50% off the purchase of any item in the Moody Publishers catalog. There's a signed copy of Mark's book, Unstuck, Out of Your Cave and Into Your Call, and some other things we want to say thank you with as well. So sign up to become a Bold Partner today at boldsteps.org. I'm sure you would say, Mark, that when a listener thanks you, that thanks also goes to the Bold Partners who made it possible.
1: Absolutely. The thank you, the testimonies, the people that are coming to Christ, you are helping us do that together.
2: Let's go back into the second half of the message. Mark still has a few more things to say about how we can be set free through the power of God.
1: The Holy Spirit accompanies the presence of Jesus. Jesus came up to this woman, and in her deformed state, she approaches Jesus, bent over, full of shame, full of guilt, having tried so many times to stand up straight. And I love this about Jesus. Jesus didn't say he knew that there was a spirit that had kept her deformed. There was darkness about her in her soul. And Jesus didn't walk away and say, "Get away from me, woman, you're dirty. Get away from you, you have deformity. Get away from me. Yeah, I know there's issues in your life." I love what Jesus did. He saw her, he called her forth, he spoke into her life, and he touched her. And he says this, "Woman, you are set free from your infirmity." And then he put his hands on her. Let me tell you something. I know countless people that have tried to turn their life around on their own power, but it's not until an encounter with God where God speaks into their life and they hear it, and a touch of God that sets him free in ways that they never knew they could be set free. The word of God and the touch of God. I'm sure the whole crowd held their breath as they watched this woman. I'm sure the little kid was out there seeing this woman again, and everybody watched. And when Jesus extended his hands, he touched this woman. He said, "Woman, you are free from your infirmity." He put his hands on her. And the Bible says that immediately, not progressively, that immediately she straightened up. For the first time in 18 years, this woman, because of the touch of God, was able to straighten up. And for the first time, the first eyes that met her eyes were the eyes of her Savior, Jesus. For the first time in her life, what she could never do on her own, now with the power of God, she could do. The Bible says, and she praised God. Now I want you to notice that this is written in the, if you look into the Greek, this is written in the perfect tense, which means that it took place in the past, but it continues to have effect on the present. That's the perfect tense in the Greek. In other words, you were free and are set free from your infirmities. You were set free and you continue to be set free. Because I believe that when God sets us free, he sets us free to stay free. Now, here's what I want you to know. Listen to me well. This is really important. I believe the power of God can set anybody free from whatever they're stuck in. But I believe that also we have to fight to stay in our place of freedom. That we have to maintain the freedom that God has called us to, because there's always a call to the past. Whatever your weakness has been in the past, the enemy will use it to try to take you back there. God can set you free. God can set you free in an area of addiction, in an area of anger, in an area of habit. But listen, that voice will always call you back. There'll always be the voice of the past that'll say, well, come back. Don't you want me anymore? I know so many people in this congregation that have been set free from alcoholism and drug addiction, but listen, there's always a voice in the back of your head. When you're down, when you're out, when things are going rough, that voice is always going to say, hey, how about, come on, don't you want just a sip? Don't you want to feel good again? Every time the chains are broken, they will call from the past to try to lure us back into whatever it was that kept us bound. And God can set us free, but it's our responsibility to walk in the freedom that God has called us to. And lastly, number five, and I close with this. You see, some people are more comfortable with an old problem than with a new solution. So expect pushback. This woman is set free. She's in the middle of religious people. She's finally set free. And look at what verse 14 says. Verse 14 says, indignant because Jesus had healed on the Sabbath. The synagogue leader said to the people, there are 6 days for work, so come and be healed on those days and not on the Sabbath. Come on. You know, there's some people around you that don't want you to change. Do you know that? These were religious people, and they were upset that Jesus healed on the Sabbath. And they basically said, if you want to be healed, don't come on the Sabbath to be healed. There's 6 other days to be healed. Some people get extreme in legalism. And they don't look for the heart of God. They just look because they're not comfortable with change. Let me tell you something. I believe that some people don't want you to change because some people are more used to, they are more comfortable with you with a problem than you setting free. Some people are used to looking down at you. They don't want you to stand up tall and look them straight in the eyes without your problems anymore. They would rather relate to you as broken, bound, dysfunction, stuck. When you start walking well, talking well, walking in freedom, pursuing your God-given destiny, they don't know how to relate to you anymore because now you're a changed individual. Now you have a new sense of confidence, a new sense of destiny, a new sense of God in your life. They're not used to that. They're used to the groveling you. They're used to the broken you. They're used to the bound you, the stuck you, the one that doesn't know God. They know how to relate to that, but they don't know how to relate to the new you. The new you that's walking strong, the new you that has a vision for your life, the new you that starts talking different, walking different, behaving different, moving in a new direction. They don't know how to relate to that anymore. And I see it over and over. Not everybody will be happy when you get unstuck. Listen, woman, you are stuck in shame and guilt, easily manipulated, feeling like you're nothing because your dad abused you, every relationship has abused you. You're used to being called names. You're used to being treated like dirt. You're used to that, and people around you are used to you being okay with it. And then suddenly you come to God and you realize, I am somebody in God. My past is washed. Shame is no longer my companion. Guilt is no longer my middle name. I'm a woman of worth, of dignity, and value. And I will walk that way. And I will expect to be treated that way. And now I have a confidence that I never had before, and I'll walk in a different way that I never had before. Listen, some of your relationships are used to you being that broken, bruised, abused individual. They don't want you to have a voice. Not everybody's going to be happy when you start walking in a new life that God has called you to walk in. You can't let other people's misunderstanding of what God is doing stop the work of God in your life. You can't let it stop it. Some people are going to misunderstand what God is doing. Some people are going to think that you start to change now that you're just trying to be religious and holier than them. Oh, so now you're better than me? Don't let their misunderstanding stop you from going forward. Oh, so now you're right and I'm wrong? No. No one said that. You're just getting your life together. You're taking steps. You're choosing not to be stuck. You're choosing to break free.
3: Yeah, and some of you are choosing to break free even now as you've heard this message. I know there's listeners right now that you say, Pastor, I can relate to that woman being stuck for so many years with her head down, in shame, in guilt, ostracized, not feeling like she could really relate to people well. And I hope that even as you've heard this message, that the Spirit of God is speaking to your heart and lifting your head for the first time to look like she did into the face of Jesus and hear these words, whether you're a man or a woman, you are set free. And I'd like to pray for you that God would use this message and these words to straighten you up, maybe for the first time in years, to see clearly the love of Jesus and to free you from that guilt and oppression that you've been living with for so long. Father, I thank you that your word is powerful. I pray specifically, Father, for a woman that may have been living with a burden of guilt, shame, a sense of unworthiness for things that have happened in her past, for decisions that she has made. I pray, God, that today, for the first time in years, she would be able to literally and physically look to the heavens and feel the grace of your presence, the love flowing from your throne. And I pray, God, that for the first time in years, she will be able to worship you and praise you and realize that you are the God that sets us free. And I pray in the name of Jesus that she would be set free into her calling as a mother, as a wife, in her ministry, free to live for you, Father, in a fresh new way. And I ask this in the powerful, glorious name of Jesus, in whose name we pray. Amen.
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5: I saw for the first time that where I went for comfort and safety was my grave. I'm Shauna Beyer with you here at Moody Radio, and I was singing that song, Glorious Day. You know, the line that goes, it was my tomb till I met you. And immediately I thought of this thing that I do, and I call it turtling. It's when life feels scary. I just pull back like a turtle pulling his head and his limbs into his shell. I disengage emotionally, sometimes physically. Hebrews says, but we do not belong to those who shrink back and are destroyed, but to those who have faith and are saved. When Jesus came out of his grave, he called us out of ours too. I thought turtling was how I would stay safe, but it's actually my tomb. Jesus died to set me free from that grave. What's your grave? What do you keep returning to instead of turning to Jesus? Because graves are not for the living. And you, my friend, you are alive in Christ. Let's run out of our graves into this glorious day.
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5: Sometimes we try to navigate our lives spiritually, like I try to navigate riding a wheelchair backwards through the airport. I'm Shauna Beyer with you here at Moody Radio, and I just got back from California, went to see my mom, but I broke my heel 3 weeks ago, so I was completely dependent on other people, which was so challenging. So one helper got me to my gate, and then she said, just sit here for about 2 hours, and I told her I needed to use the restroom, and she pointed me about 30 yards away. So I put my knee on the wheelchair, I grabbed the brake bar behind the chair, and I pushed myself with my one good leg like I was riding a skateboard. It was ridiculous. I was all over the place. I was running into people. And I thought, you know what? This is sometimes how we try to navigate life. We need help. But we insist on doing it ourselves. Today, sit with Jesus. Ask him for the help that you need. Let him help you navigate your day.
9: I'm often thinking about the privilege I have to participate in the parts of Kina's story that God's redeeming. Mm-hmm. Okay, God, mm-hmm. What role are you calling me to play today? Now the whole, you know, did I take out the trash, right? It's old, right? But it's true in that I'm able to do something practical that shows that I love and care for my lovely bride. And I'm being entrusted with one of God's daughters.
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3: So as we've shared before, we're out this week, but our good friend Cheryl is currently sitting in and bringing great conversations that inspire you to act.
10: She sure is. So check out this discussion with John and Kina Aragon, and I'm sure it's going to be good.
11: I want to talk about your understanding of God's love. And can you tell us about your favorite meditation from your book?
12: We know the plot. The more familiar we get with the scriptures, overarching story, right, from Genesis to Revelation, which my book covers. It's, it's to get you familiar. It's a biblical theology of love. So it's to get you familiar with the story of scripture and to get you to start asking questions about your life story. So there's this sort of marriage of story work that is seeing your life as a story, and particularly the places of great brokenness and woundedness as the areas where God's glory wants to particularly shine. And so being willing to engage those chapters that you don't want to engage, the ones that are embarrassing, the ones that are filled with shame, the ones that are filled with sorrow and great pain, and trusting that because I'm getting more familiar with the story, right, the scripture story, that my story is in some way going to become an echo of that great story, or in some way the story of scripture is embedded into mine. So then you're looking for clues of redemption. So my favorite meditation is somewhere in the book, but it's at the part in the scripture story where Jerusalem has been destroyed by Babylon. Right. And the prophet Jeremiah has been prophesying way ahead of time, letting them know, hey,
11: all these other prophets are lying to you. This is what's going
12: to
11: happen.
12: You need to repent. Like, and he has the displeasure of having to see the destruction, you know, of all of these, I don't want to say symbols, but all of these places of God's presence. Right. The temple is destroyed and all of, and so on. And so as when you're reading the book of Lamentations, that's the meditation is on the book of Lamentations. It's this prophet, Jeremiah, the weeping prophet, circling around the city of Jerusalem and saying, almost sounding like a broken record, saying everything he's seeing and lamenting over it. Man, the children are starving. The women have gone through this and so on. And he's repeating himself. And I think in real life, when we're doing community with each other, sometimes we get really uncomfortable with someone who feels the need to repeat. And it really hurt how my husband left, or how it really hurt when my parents did da da da da, and you're like, man, shouldn't you be over that? Shouldn't you get over that? And yet we see in scripture Jeremiah circling around this Jerusalem destroyed and repeating himself like a broken record, and in the middle is the famous verse that we all know, that the steadfast love of the Lord never ceases, his faithfulness is new every morning, and so on. And it's this belief that there are subplots in our lives, or, you know, the mini novellas within our grand epic of our lives, that sometimes remain unresolved, even to the point of when we die, right? Yes. There are prayers that we don't see answered. There are conversations that we're going to wish we still had, you know, and then we pass away. And so there are subplots, with relationships that dissolve and so on, that remain unresolved. But because we know that what the big plot is, what that God is redeeming the world to himself through his son, Jesus Christ, and that all will be made new again, that resurrection is coming, because I trust in that greater story and the character of God, which is that his love never ceases, then that means that if God's love hasn't ended, then neither has my story.
11: Yeah. I love that. I would say if God isn't finished, then I'm not done. Mm-hmm. And he says he's perfecting us until the day of Jesus Christ. So we are always in the process. Mm-hmm. One part of my story is that I have a affiliation with Crushed Roses because that is what God said he was going to do with my life. Mm-hmm. He said, I am going to make your rose before my throne, but roses smell good best when they're crushed.
12: Wow.
9: It's often through the crushing.
11: Yeah.
9: It's often through the dark night of the soul.
11: Yes.
9: Where God is deeply, deeply interested in bringing redemption and glory because it's the very place where the kingdom of darkness and all those who participate with that try to stifle.
11: Yeah. Right? Yeah.
9: The glory in which he intends to reveal in all of us.
11: Yeah.
9: So, yeah, I think that's well said.
11: How does that work to reveal his love?
12: Mm-hmm. Mm-hmm. Yeah, I think of our daughter's in karate, so we think she's quite good, but we are obviously biased. But she's quite good, and she doesn't love the sparring aspect. She loves the forms. She loves, like, there's things that she really thrives in, and that's pretty normal. You like some parts of whatever sport you're playing, but the sparring, having to fight these girls that are taller than her, bigger than, you know, not fun. But she, you know, was willing to fight this past weekend, and she got a pretty bad knock on one of the fights and just came running to me crying, and I just held her.
11: Yeah.
12: And I think in that I see this image of when you ask about how do we experience the love of God, though, in that it's like, why did you make me go through this fight? Why are you making me spar? Why are you encouraging me to have to do hard things or have to endure blows that, you know, I'm not asking for this. Like, I like to stay at home and watch cartoons, but, you know.
11: I'll show up on game day and win, but I want to go right.
12: I want to do things I'm good at. Right. So why are you making me do things that I'm not the best at? Mm-hmm. And we have our reasons as parents that we understand, and things that we maybe explain to her in bits and pieces, but there's a degree to which she's just not going to understand that until she's older and perhaps has her own kids, or just until she's older and sees the benefit of the suffering and the training that she's enduring right now. But where she's experiencing the love is

0: you lose your community. And we've experienced degrees of that. Mm-hmm. And so where I can struggle with that sense of abandonment and like, man, like, is there something wrong with me or do, you know, what's going on? I remember my friend Ruth, I called her one day. I was grieving the loss of a friendship that had happened years before, but for whatever reason that morning, I just really felt it. And I called her and I just asked, can you pray for me? And she, of course, prayed for me. And then she just gave space of silence of, Lord, is there anything you're saying to Kina in this moment? Mm-hmm. And almost as clear as day in my heart, I just heard, but I will never leave you or forsake you. Mm-hmm. And how many times have we read that verse, right? Like, I will never leave you or forsake you. But it was this tonality of God that, I would never do that to you. And that's when, for me, it's so important to be in God's word.
1: Yes.
0: Every single day, as much as you possibly can, to abide in his word and his word in you. Because when things get rough like that, and when you're just like desperate and you just feel like you're at the end of yourself, it's that those scriptures, as the scripture says, that it's living and active. God's word is living and active, that it becomes so specifically applied to you and your story that you're like, now I'll never forget that promise.
1: Right. But how does that work in a relationship with your spouse, especially when you're struggling? How have you found like your story being anchored in God's story, helping you love this person, especially when you might be having a difficult challenge with them?
0: Mm-hmm. John's better at answering this one. Because I look up to him in this way.
1: Okay.
2: I think you mentioned it before when you mentioned Ephesians, right? And you see this throughout Paul's letters, but, you know, he lays out the indicatives and then the imperatives.
1: Yes.
2: Right? And I think it's the incredible responsibility and privilege that those of us who are married have to participate in the story that God is writing for our spouses.
1: Mm-hmm.
2: And reframing it in that way, so that I'm invited as a conduit of God's grace in my spouse's life.
1: Mm-hmm.
2: Now, that sounds nice and pretty, but to your point, when we start getting into like the day-to-day real life, in the moment, it's so, so crucial to ask for the Spirit's help. When the emotions are high, when, you know, our nervous systems feel what they're feeling, and being reminded of the call that I have and the call that Kina has to love one another.
1: Mm-hmm.
2: So I think in practice, I'm often thinking about the privilege I have to participate in the parts of Kina's story that God's redeeming.
1: Mm-hmm.
2: Okay, God, what role are you calling me to play today in that? Mm-hmm. In a very practical way. Now the whole, you know, did I take out the trash, right? It's old, right? But it's true in that I'm able to do something practical that shows that I love and care for my lovely bride. And I'm being entrusted with one of God's daughters.
1: Mm-hmm.
2: Oh my goodness. And as parents, we get this too. God help the man who will marry our daughter one day, which is why she's in karate. But I think about if I have this holy, you know, protection over my daughter, how much more does God have for my bride?
1: Right.
2: And to be entrusted to participate in how God is weaving the stories together. And as life happens and in the many crucibles of life that we've gone through, and the many contours of our hearts that have been like impacted and affected by circumstance and trials. Okay, Lord, I get to participate in something that you've called me to redeem.
1: Mm-hmm.
2: And in the ways that that will have generational impact for our daughter and the generations to come, or those who are in our proximity. But yeah, I think practically asking for the Spirit's help, spending time in God's word, how it says in Proverbs, be like the ant, oh, you sluggard, right? And being able to pull from passages and beautiful truth because

0: be seasons will be hard and difficult. Mm-hmm. So storing up God's word in our heart is so, so crucial.
1: Yeah.
0: But I think that's a way to approach it.
2: You know, if it's not on the calendar, it doesn't happen.
1: For sure.
2: And that includes your marriage. Between work and family, your relationship can quietly end up last on the list. It's happened to us
1: totally.
2: Many times. So Weekend Remember is a chance to put your marriage first, a getaway built to help you slow down, reconnect, and focus on each other.
1: And now through the 21st, registrations are half off. 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
3: How do we grow to the point where we can embody the love of God? Not just embrace, but embody it.
4: Yeah. I think of it as just this brick by brick, day-to-day interactions. I think sometimes we think, well, if I go to this big conference, then my marriage will be, and God can work in the big mm-hmm. for sure. Mm-hmm. If we just get this vacation, then we'll be good. But yeah, I think it's just the little by little, you know, little day by day interactions that you have with each other mm-hmm. of, what is a way that I can show kindness to my spouse right now? How do I live, you know, I was thinking of 1 Peter 3, husbands mm-hmm. as well with your lives. Wives in an understanding way so that your prayers aren't hindered. So God very much cares about our horizontal relationships and how we're treating each other because that impacts our vertical relationship with him. And so I just think it's those day-to-day interactions. And if you're living in a way that you're hoping that this big mountaintop experience is going to be like the thing that causes lasting transformation, mm-hmm. then you're missing out on the beauty and the glory of the mundane of, you know, the changing of diapers and mm-hmm. the taking out of the trash and showing kindness in those moments. When that is the regular, you know, current or flow of the relationship, when, not if, but when conflicts and disagreements and wounding happens, you are able, I think, by the Spirit's power to take a step back and go, wait. We're on the same team.
1: Right.
4: You love me.
1: Right.
4: And I love you. And let's just remind ourselves that for a moment. Let's look at those day-to-day, brick-by-brick interactions and remind ourselves, like, we have been for each other and we are for each other. Mm-hmm. We are experiencing something difficult right now, but let's just, can we agree on that first, right?
1: Right,
4: you know,
1: right.
4: And kind of moving on from there. And so every marriage is different, but I really do think it's just those little by little interactions.
1: Yeah, John, would you like to add something to that?
0: Yeah, I was thinking there's two things come to mind and just practical things for those who are listening. Things we've done in our marriage where there's been moments of disagreement mm-hmm. or heightened emotions, we'll often think, you know, who will die first in the conversation,
1: mm.
0: right?
1: Mm-hmm.
0: And it's this dying to self, dying
1: yes.
0: to preference, dying to winning the argument
1: mm-hmm.
0: for the sake of, right? So just some practical things there. And then as we've both done, I've gotten incredible amount of guidance and wisdom from older couples.
1: Mm-hmm.
0: We've developed language around when there has been great injury or harm, because we will and have harmed each other,
1: mm-hmm.
0: using language like, I'm inviting you to see me in this moment.
1: Mm-hmm.
0: And especially in moments of great contention, that's for us, and I'm sure for each marriage, there's different language that's used.
1: Mm-hmm.
0: But it's a reminder for us to say, whoa. Like, there's incredible vulnerability happening right here. So that in speaking to husbands, when our brides come to us and raise a concern that can often feel like an attack
1: mm-hmm.
0: to our, you know, manhood or whatever it may be. But I would invite us to be reminded that the incredible courage that's being exercised in that moment and the vulnerability, and the image I often use is as if you know, our brides speaking to husbands, they have their heart out. Mm-hmm. It's shaky. It's, you know, it's bloody and it needs repair. Mm-hmm. And they're just saying whatever they're saying, but they're just saying, I'm inviting you to see me.
5: Yes.
0: And often our overcorrection or our language can cause more injury than good.
5: Yeah. So.
3: And all of this language is very much so couched in God's love, but there are people out there who don't know God's love. God's love is available to all, but it's only accessible through the blood of Jesus Christ. Mm-hmm. So can you talk to the person who is like, I want to know his love first for me, and then maybe I can extend it to someone else, mm-hmm. but I don't know that.
4: Yeah, I would just share part of my story. So I think of the woman at the well, mm-hmm. in, was it John 4?
3: Yes.
4: It's this experience of, yeah, come see a man who told me all about myself, who knew everything about me. And she's able to do it not from this place of shame, but from this place of excitement, this place of healing. And so for me, I would say, come see for yourself. Come read the scriptures. Feel free to use my book, but you know, come see what God's word has to say and how it has great bearing. That I think, for me, I thought the Bible was all in King James English when I was a teenager. So I thought I wasn't going to understand it anyway. So I'm not going to understand that. So I'm not going to read it. So one, there are wonderful translations available that are, English that we can understand, and it's much more relevant than we think. I remember for me as a teenager, all I knew was that I now have reference to the book of Ecclesiastes that, you know, everything is meaningless. It doesn't matter if you yes. live or you if you're wise.
3: Vanity.
4: Yeah, all yeah. is vanity. If you're rich or poor, you die anyway. And I was wrestling with that thought as a teenager and going, well, what's the point then? And I didn't know anything about, you know, Old Testament, New Testament, chapter, verse. I couldn't tell you anything about that. All I knew is that my aunt and uncle would send me a Bible all the time. And so I opened one of my dusty Bibles in the middle, and it was Psalm 69. Mm. Again, didn't know the context, who wrote it, how it pointed to Jesus. Didn't know any of that. All I knew was that the language, I can relate to that. Save me, I'm drowning. There's more enemies than hair on my head. Answer me with your sure salvation. How basically this lament, I'm like, oh, that's how I feel. I didn't know that one, we could talk to God like that, that there's language like that, that there's words for this, and that like this is a point of access for me to go, I'm curious now. I want to know more. Tell me more about this God who apparently allows us to be messy with him and welcomes us. Mm-hmm. And that was just the beginning. So start wherever you're at, you know, call out to God, call out to Jesus, ask him to reveal himself, and then crack open the nearest Bible you have and begin reading.
3: Yeah. Thank you for saying the part about we can be messy with him. Mm-hmm. We're afraid of our messes, but God isn't. Mm-hmm. He steps right in the middle of them, and he makes beauty from ashes. Mm-hmm. So invite him into those places. John, would you pray for the person who's like, okay, I am listening to you. I want to take a leap of faith and trust my life over to this love that you're talking to me about. Mm-hmm. Would you pray for them? Just a prayer of salvation. Yeah. And then also pray for the person who may be struggling as well.
0: Lord, we just lift up to you the son or daughter right now who has been searching for so long in all the wrong places for their value, their identity, their worth, Lord. Mm-hmm. Lord, wherever they may find themselves and however they have been wounded by others in this world, Father, I pray that your spirit would just cover them even now. Lord, we just pray for their salvation, that they would be reminded that in you they can experience the fullness of life, that they're reminded that through your son and through his sacrifice on the cross that we now have communion with you. Would you remind that person that is without hope are living in despair that you are, you specialize in resurrections and lowercase r resurrections. And the hope that we have that we will be resurrected with you when you come back. So would you bring salvation and would you bring comfort and hope for those who need it? In Jesus' name. Amen.
3: Amen. Well, thank you, John. I'm going to take my glasses off because Marcus had said to me, oh, you might cry. Any prayer that touches the heart of my daddy, I'm like, yes. Yeah. Yeah. Thank you so much for being here with me and being my first guest. Yes. I so appreciate this conversation. I know we talked about your book before. Mm. I'm going to be buying a few and giving them away to at least our children who are married and getting married. Mm. So at the very least, I think if they can be anchored in the love of God, like we said before, then they will find themselves being able to love their spouses and their children and in such a revolutionary way as to set their family free in ways they can only imagine.
1: Yeah.
3: So thank you so very much.
1: I don't know about you, but I really enjoyed listening to John and Kina, and I'm super grateful for the encouragement that was shared today.
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6: God is at work among the incarcerated. Hi, I'm Chuck Bentley with My Money Life from Crown. In January, we launched a partnership with God Behind Bars through the Pando app. It's a secure, faith-based digital platform that serves incarcerated men and women across the U.S. Through tablets provided inside correctional facilities, inmates can access spiritual material. Whether it's sermons, Bible studies, or worship services, the content is from trusted partners who minister to the needs of those serving time. Last month, we hit a major milestone, 100 testimonies of salvation from users of Crown material on the Pando app. Crown's financial teaching is able to reach individuals who are preparing for re-entry and seeking life change. Faithful stewardship extends beyond managing money wisely. It includes using resources for those who are often forgotten. In Hebrews 13:3, it says, "Continue to remember those in prison as if you were together with them in prison." We can remember those in prison by praying regularly for the inmates, their families, correctional officers, and prison ministry workers. Many incarcerated people carry deep regret, broken relationships, and limited opportunities. 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Now, if you're struggling to make ends meet, check out Crown's budget coaching program. It can put you on the road to financial freedom. 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You can start today at crown.org.
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11: 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And if one has a complaint against another, forgiving each other. 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And be thankful.
12: 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I'm Chris Fabry. 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Thanks for continuing to pray for fall share.
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2: He's back. That purveyor of biblical truth with a voice deeper than Orson Welles is back with a frightening message. And the reason it's frightening to me is he's been saying this thing, same thing, ever since I first heard it. And he keeps saying it because I think he thinks it's true. God's not mad at you. If you're a follower of Jesus, if you're in Christ, God is not mad at you. The problem is, it's really easy to believe God's mad at you because you see how far short you fall every day. And that's the kind of thinking Steve Brown says causes us to needlessly struggle with guilt, shame, fear, and a boatload of regret. Have any of those on you today? Guilt, shame, fear, regret? Are you ready for some freedom? Let's get started with the program To the Heart, For the Heart, From the Heart, online, chrisfabrylive.org. Let me thank our team, Ryan McConaughey, doing all things technical, along with Lisa's help, and Tricia will be our producer today. 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Lola in Illinois is the latest. 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We don't want contact with you right now. Where's that coming from? How do you bridge that relational gap? 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I think it'll be practical, encouraging to you. There might be somebody you know who's going through this and you don't know what to say. 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Steve Brown is a radio broadcaster, founder of Key Life Network, former pastor. He's also a frequent in-demand speaker. I got to figure out what that is. And visiting seminary lecturer. He's the author of a number of books, How to Talk So People Will Listen, Three Free Sins, Hidden Agendas, Talk the Walk. I liked When Your Rope Breaks. I don't even know if that's in print anymore, but I still like that one. His latest is God's Not Mad at You, Confronting the Lies of Guilt, Shame, Fear, and Regret. Steve, how you doing today?
14: I'm doing good, Chris. I was on with you not too long ago. And so I know why you had this program. You knew how old I was. You just wanted to see if I was still around.
15: Yeah,
14: and I wanted you to know I died. Guess where I'm talking from?
15: You did not. Okay, so what does that mean, an in-demand speaker? Does that mean that you demand that you speak and people listen, or are people pulling you?
14: That's what it is.
15: Okay.
14: When you live as long as I have, you know dirt on almost everybody. So in order to get invitations, you've threatened to reveal their secrets. And it's amazing how many speaking engagements I get.
15: Okay, so to be honest, maybe full disclosure, how many years have you have ticked over on the clock calendar that you're now celebrating?
14: I'm 85.
15: Only 85? That's great.
14: Yeah, I swam 50 laps yesterday. So
15: did you really?
14: I'm still. I have a friend who says I'm a young old guy, but I'm a young old guy preparing, cramming for finals too. So I think I told you that the staff here at Key Life are preparing for what they call DD Day, and that's the day Steve either drools or dies.
15: Okay, so on Facebook, I put up this question. What difference would it make for you if you really believed God's not mad at you? That's the question. There are people who are answering that. But Nicole said this. You got to hear this. I'm so glad you regularly have Steve Brown on your program. Listening to him, my soul breathes a sigh of relief. God's message of grace and forgiveness by Jesus comes through loud and clear in that deep, reassuring voice of Steve's. Isn't that good?
14: Oh, man. I may call you and say, repeat it to me occasionally. It really is. And it's an illustration of what Martin Luther said. He said, we must preach the gospel to each other, lest we become discouraged. And he was talking about God's grace, unconditional, amazing, and given to his people.
15: And I said at the beginning, this is scary, it's frightening, because you have not changed this message from the, I think I interviewed you or met you in the 1980s, mid-1980s. And then I wrote a book, and it was a little novella. And at the heart of that story, it was a Christmas novella, at the heart of the story was the phrase, God's not mad at you. And I got it from you. You know, I fleshed it out. And you have not changed your tune all these years, have you?
14: No, in fact, it's become more radical. We were talking with some staff people. They're creating what they call my legacy. I don't care dink about that. And when I die after a week, I'm not even going to leave a hole. But they call it the vault. And the reason I wince when they talk about doing that is because I look at old sermons and there's so many kickers in it. At times, I sound like a Pharisee. But all of that time, first, I've believed and accepted and tried to live the eternal verities of the faith. I believe the scripture is all true. I believe in verbal plenary inspiration, the miracles, the bodily resurrection, the return of Christ, on and on. I believed all of those things. But at the heart of it, I've also taught grace. And sometimes I put kickers in because I wasn't that sure. I like everybody else, when we really understand how radical the gospel is, we think nothing could be that good.
15: Yes.
14: It just can't. There is no way that can be. I was speaking at a conference not too long ago. It was a conference on grace, and the guy that was ahead of me just preached a wonderful sermon, or maybe it was a lecture on the subject of grace. And the guy who headed up to the conference got up after he had spoken and said, "Oh God, I hope this is true." And, you know, we all feel that. Yeah. Once we get it, we think that person who wrote to you about hearing about grace and being refreshing has exactly the same thing we all feel. But with that being said, I'm old. I've been doing this a long time, longer than a lot of you have been alive. And if you want to hear the truth, ask an old guy, because we don't care. We don't give a rip. We don't care what you think about us, so we'll tell you the truth. So you listen to what I'm saying. This stuff is true.
15: Yeah.
14: It is so incredibly true that even this old Presbyterian sometimes tries to dance. It is joyful. It is exciting, and it's never going to end.
15: And there's freedom here. Rather than, and this is what you say in the book, if you struggle with guilt, shame, fear, and regret, those, the source of those problems are the false narratives we believe and we live by. And what you just, that phrase that you just used a minute ago, the kickers that we use, that's in the book. And I found that very, found it fascinating, because you would say one thing, one biblical truth, or read one biblical verse. And I, in my mind, I would kind of say, well, yeah, but, and then you'd show the kicker is what I'm saying to myself. So we all need this. I want to take a break and we'll come back with Steve Brown. If you go to the website, chrisfabrylive.org, you'll see the new book. It just came out yesterday. God's Not Mad at You. Confronting the lies of guilt, shame, fear, and regret. You go open the phone lines if you want to talk with Steve at 877-548-3675. More straight ahead.
16: 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Good afternoon. It's John Hemmer. 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
15: If you are on the treadmill of performance Christianity, if every day you wake up and you feel like you're at the same place you were yesterday, or even further behind than where you want to be or where God wants you to be, and you've done more and you've tried harder and you're frustrated and you live with guilt and shame, and there's all this fear that you have and regret that grips your heart, then I want you to listen to Steve Brown today. He's written a book titled God's Not Mad at You. He's used that phrase in other books that he's had and has said it for 50 years or more, confronting the lies of guilt, shame, fear, and regret. And I said this to a friend the other day, Steve, who's dealing with macular degeneration, the possibility of not being able to see down the road. And I told my friend, I am becoming less enamored with the phrase, this didn't take God by surprise. Not because the phrase is not true, it is, but because it discounts the real pain that I'm going through, that I'm feeling. And you've said that phrase before, and I've said that phrase before, again, because, to try to comfort, but I'm becoming less comfortable with that feeling because of the distance. It's me trying to distance myself from my friend's pain. What do you say about that?
14: I think that's right on. We do that. And I didn't want this book, and I made intentional efforts to make sure it didn't ignore the pain and say, I've got a solution. I don't. Guilt, shame, and fear and regret are a part of what it means to be alive. We live in a fallen world. My wife is dealing with macular degeneration, and I don't like it one bit, and she doesn't either, and I tell God that. So in the book, I said that those things are not fixable. They can be made a lot better. But a part of living in a fallen and dark world, and we don't look at the implications of those very much. We do the Disney World thing instead. The reality of a fallen world is that it's really dark. And not only that, my friend Jack Miller used to say that the whole Christian faith can be summed up in two sentences. First, cheer up. You're a lot worse than you think you are. And secondly, cheer up. God's grace is a lot bigger than you think it is. And I would add to that, cheer up. The world is a lot darker than you think that is, too. And to ignore that and pretend it doesn't exist is not the Christian faith. And so in the book, I try to be clear that this isn't fixable. You're going to deal with this until you get home, and then you won't have to anymore. But between now and then, God has given us some instructions that we say we believe, but we don't. Given us instructions to make it a lot better. And as an old guy, I've been there and I've done that, and I know. And millions of other Christians have discovered these truths too. I have, Chris, I have a, you'd love him, voice, one of the voices of Key Life. His name is Jerry Perry's. And he's African-American. We were having lunch yesterday, and he said, you know the difference between white folks and black folks? And I said, no, what is the difference? He said, you white people preach grace, but you live the law. And he said, and we preach the law, and we live grace. And I thought about it, and I thought, you know, that's profound, and it has truth. The problem with most of us isn't that we don't say the doctrine right, that we don't speak the truth that needs to be spoken. We just don't believe it applies to us, really. So we add kickers. So we build.
15: Okay, explain the kicker. Explain the kicker, because I have said this to several guests over the last few months. And the phrase, God can't love you more than he does right now already. You are loved, you're accepted, you're forgiven, you're imputed, you're righteous, you're holy in front, if you're in Christ. God can't love you any more than he does right now. But my daily experience is, God is frowning at the portal of heaven. He's got his arms crossed. He's going, why did you do that? Why did you say that, you numbskull? You know, Why do we get to that place of this is what I believe over here, but this is how I feel?
14: Because of the kickers that we add as teachers and preachers and leaders. And we do it because we don't want to mess people up. We're so afraid of freedom and grace. What you said then is what you said to yourself, and you provided your own kicker. But if you come to me with what you said, or I said it, I would say at the end of it, but don't let it go to your head.
15: Right.
14: And so a kicker becomes something you give with one hand and you take with the other hand. And we do it all the time. We say, God is your father, but don't forget about discipline. You're free and you're forgiven of it all. But don't go and sin anymore. And I could give it 10,000 of them, but we do it all the time. And we do it, Chris, I think, for the right reasons. And it hurts more people than you would know. And then we start putting the kickers on ourselves the way you just did. And we end up being filled with fear and regret and guilt and shame.
15: I had a friend who was preaching one day. And he said, I'll never forget this. And I don't even know if he went on to any kind of leadership and pastoring. I think it was in missions. But he said that we think of God, we think of ourselves as walking on a tightrope. And God is on the other end of that tightrope. And he's watching us. And he's criticizing. And he's shaking his head. Oh, he's going to fall again. You know, this kind of thing. And he said, what we ought to think is we are not on a tightrope. We're walking on a wide ground coming toward him on a solid bridge. And he's encouraging us. And he said, come on, you can do it. Come on. Come on over here. And that's picture good. In my mind has changed, at least to some extent, that feeling of the God shaking his head at me.
14: So true. That is so good. That will be something that I'll stick in my brain, too. So you tell your preacher friend he got two of us. because it's a great image of who God really is. That's the big lie. We lie about who God is. And God is God. You know, what else do you want God to do to let you know that God is love? He sent his son and he died on a cross to say, this is how much I love you. And his son, everything he demonstrated and said and illustrated in his life was reaching out to people like you and me who think we're nobodies, who think that we'll never please a holy God. And we won't. We're not good enough to. I've been doing this for a long time, and Chris, I've heard more confessions than the district attorney in a major political trial. I just, over and over, I've heard people talk about the bad thing, and a lot of them are Christian leaders. And they come to me, I think, Chris, because they think at least I'm worse than they are. So they lay it out. And I just shake my head. Don't you know what you've been preaching? Don't you believe what the Christian faith said? You're calling God a liar as he reveals himself and tells you what he's done. And every time we go through that, we in effect challenge God and say, you really don't mean that.
15: I want you to speak to the person today, like the person who wrote you at Key Life. He was fully, this is from the book, page 32. He was concerned about not fully surrendering his life to Christ. He had gone through painful experiences. He thought that it happened because of that lack of surrender. So there it is again. You know, I messed up, and so God's getting me back on this. And even more than that, he was afraid that he wouldn't ever be acceptable in heaven and would be lost eternally. What do you say to somebody who's struggling with something like that?
14: Well, when I wrote to him, I don't know what I said in the book, but I'm sure I didn't include everything I said to him. I called him a fruitcake first, and then I went into what the Bible doctrine says about that sort of thing. And then I told him that God will never, ever think anything about you except you're his son, clothed in the righteousness of his beloved son, Jesus. And every time he thinks about you, he wants to have a party. I don't remember what I said in the book, or even that. You know, I wrote it a long time ago. But that what I just said is true. I don't know. It must be in our DNA, and it may be coming from the dark side. The accuser lies and accuses us all the time, and. But it's there, and it's there with you. When I started saying, and you referred to the God's not mad at you, that was so freeing. Have I told you about the Michael Kelly Blanchard song about that?
15: No, tell
14: me. Well, as you know, he's a wonderful lyricist, and he was the one who wrote some stuff for Paul Stukey, and be ye glad, every sin you ever had is paid up, and he wrote that, and he wrote a song about a girl whose parents were in an automobile accident, and her mother was killed, and the father was driving, and maybe because of guilt, I don't know what happened, but he and his daughter began to have division until finally he kicked her out of the house. And she went to live with her grandmother. Michael told me this story. Went to live with her grandmother. And she was a party girl. She had an abortion. She had done some things that were really bad, and she worked at a factory. And there was a guy with a big black Bible at the factory who told her God was going to judge her, and she knew it was true. But Chris, the lyrics of that song, the chorus, refers to a picture of Jesus that was in the room where she stayed at her grandmother's. And this is what Michael Kelly Blanchard wrote. And there's a picture of Jesus hanging on the wall. And it's been there since I was very small. And he looks like he just seen a little girl fall. And he don't look angry at all. He don't look angry at all. You know, when I tell that story, and I tell it often, giving credit where it's due, people start crying. People react to that story incredibly, Christians do. And that's where I got the phrase, he's not angry at all. He's not mad at you. And that is extremely freeing. It changes everything. And we all say we believe it. It's a part of our doctrinal. We all know that. I'm not going to be teaching new doctrine in this book. This book is the same old doctrine, the same old truths we've often believed. But what I'm saying is they're true. They're all true.
15: I think part of the answer to the question of why people struggle with, am I going to make it or not, and God is mad at me, is an issue of control. Because if I think that I have the power to do enough, be enough, say enough, read enough, study enough, et cetera, if I have the ability to do that so that I can make it, it makes me feel better. And to believe that he has done it all for me, the very thing that I could not do for myself, is unsettling to us because we want to do it ourselves. We want to have control over that. So that's why surrender is such a part of the Christian life. And we're going to talk more. You've got to hear the story about the adopted daughter that Steve's going to tell straight ahead on Chris Fabry Live.
16: We'll get to more Chris Fabry live on Moody Radio. Good afternoon. It's John Hemmer. So this morning, my son was really having a hard time. Like last night, you know, sometimes both my son and my daughter do this. They just have trouble falling asleep. And last night, my son was up. I got to say, he was probably up till, I mean, at least 11:30, something like that. So I took him into school a little bit late this morning and take him in, you know, sign him in, and he was just having one of those days, right? And he really wanted me to walk him down to his classroom, and understandably so, the school's policy is parents can't do that, and I totally get that, but just he wanted me to so bad. And I watched him, you know, walk to the door and go up the stairs, down the hall, and I thought to myself, wow, God is walking right next to him right now.
20: When the late Barry Goldwater was running for the presidency, the theme of his campaign was, in your heart, you know he's right. One time, a plane flew over a campaign meeting with a banner behind it, and it said, but in your head, you know he's nuts. When your heart and your head agree, that's probably Jesus. But if you have a disagreement with your heart and your head, it's probably a good time to get on your knees and pray. That can't hurt. You know, it could be someone else. And not a friendly someone else either. I'm Steve Brown. You think about that. Share what you just heard with a friend. Go to youthinkaboutthat.com.
21: Hi, I'm Johnny Erickson Tata. Gordy was diagnosed with autism at a very young age. And for 14 years, it seemed as though Gordy wasn't able to comprehend anything since he had never spoken or shown much emotion. But one day, Gordy's therapist decided to teach him a new prompting method using a letter board to respond to questions. They discovered Gordy was not only absorbing everything, but he had a lot to say. After 14 years of silence, Gordy communicated that he wasn't looking for pity. He liked who he was. For a 14-year-old with autism, he had a great self-image, and all he wanted was to be accepted. Oh, friend, the Bible tells us to, quote, accept one another just as Christ accepted you. It's what we do all the time in our Johnny and Friends family retreats, where we serve plenty of kids like Gordy. 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
22: He's in demand. He's a radio broadcaster, former pastor, author, Steve Brown. God's not mad at you. He's been talking about that for years and years. He's going to keep talking about it until we get tired of him. He's in demand. He's in demand. So I asked this on Facebook. What difference would it make for you if you really believed God's not mad at you? And probably the best response here, Cindy says, I'd cry. If I really believe that, I'd cry. Jennifer says, this was a huge concept for me when God showed me he wasn't angry with me. It was a huge boost in my relationship with him. It transformed my life. Brian says, not that he's mad at me, but rather my concern that I'm being punished or I'm lacking his best for me. I know that's not God, but my thoughts, those are my thoughts way too often. Craig says, honestly, it would make a lot of difference. I wouldn't be as afraid to come to him to pray and worship. I know myself and the stupid things that I continue to do, and I'm ashamed and think that Jesus is disappointed in me. So those are just some of the responses. And that's why Steve wrote the book, God's Not Mad at You. It's subtitled Confronting the Lies of Guilt, Shame, Fear, and Regret. And wrapped in with that, and I said this at the end of that segment, Steve, is this idea of control. If I can control this, even my own salvation, if I can control this, then it makes me feel better. Why is that a lie?
14: Because we're sinners, and we'd rather the preacher who hit the ball and deft it, and a bird came and picked it up and dropped it on the green. A squirrel came up and knocked it into the hole, looked up and said, "Lord, I'd rather do it myself." And we say that to him all the time. Listen, I have one time somebody came to Martin Luther and had the same question you just brought up and said to Martin Luther, "Do you mean we don't bring anything to the table?" And Luther said, "I must have misspoken, and I'm so sorry. Of course we bring something to the table. We bring our sins to the table." And so Luther, and so true, and we need to remember it. But we do like the control, don't we? I want to be, and I want, and self-righteousness is very addictive, I know.
15: Yeah.
14: Because I go there.
15: And it's so hard to see. I can see self-righteousness in every other person except myself. You know what I mean?
14: It's the one sin you don't know. Yeah. And absolutely right.
15: Yeah.
14: And we won't. And, you know, it's hard. Listen, I'm the most controlling person you know. I don't like stop signs, and I want to fix them. And I want to control people, and I want to be people's mother, and I'm a fixer. And boy, God has yanked that out of me, and I thought, if you really love me, you wouldn't do this. And then I realized that's the demonstration of his love, because I'll never know his power and his love until I'm out of control.
15: You know what I've been looking at over the last couple of years, and my dad died in 2011, my mom died in 2022, so I've had about 4 years without both of them, and it's something when you lose your parents and you become an orphan, you know, and you look at the gravestone and you feel this, oh, I can't pick up the phone and ask for, you know, any kind of directions about how to cook that cake or do whatever, but there is a feeling spiritually of being an orphan when you act as if God is not there, that he is not your father. He doesn't really care. He's not listening to you. He doesn't know you. He's not walking with you. Why is that orphan spirit so prevalent, do you think?
14: I think it really is our sin. I think that is one of the reasons Christ died for us. My friend Jack Miller used to say to people, he's in heaven now, but he used to say to people that were a part of his mission organization when they would get depressed, he would say, "You're acting like an orphan. Don't you have a daddy? Don't you have a home?" And that was powerful in the way he said it, because he was simply lifting up biblical truth. I think when we don't think that, it's coming from our sin, our desire, self-righteousness, our ego, a lot of stuff. Yeah. You had mentioned that orphan story.
15: Yeah, the adopted girl. You went to their home and ate with them before she was adopted and after. Tell me that story.
14: Well, before, they were in our church. In fact, he was on our staff, and they adopted this teenage girl. Listen, if you have teenagers in your family and you die, you go straight to heaven. They don't even ask about Jesus. They just say, "You poor dear. You come on," and this is a joke, so don't send me letters. But she was a teenager, and they invited me over to dinner, and that was the most well-behaved kid I have ever seen. And she washed the dishes, she helped out, she always said yes, ma'am, or yes, sir. In fact, I got really uncomfortable. I thought, this isn't normal. There's something wrong with this. But I thought, man, it's nice. They sure got a good one. And then I was invited back couple of months later to dinner, and all of a sudden I have a real teenager on my hands. She's sullen some. She says that it's her brother's time to wash the dishes, not hers. She said, and then I think, thank heavens. And then I realize I'm exactly like her. And I don't have to be that way. I am free. And I'm free in

0: to say? And Lincoln laughed and said, yes, you can say whatever you want to say. Can I, she said, be whatever I want to be? And Lincoln said, yeah, you're free. You can be whatever you want to be. She said, can I go wherever I want to go? And Lincoln said, yes, you can go wherever you want to go. And then she said, with tears streaming down her face, then I think I'll go with you. That's, by the way Christians get in the process of sanctification. We don't. I had somebody one time in a Q&A session say, Dr. Brown, you're wrong. He's angry, and I'm glad he is. And I said, there's something wrong with you. And he said, no. Because he's angry, it keeps me straight. And I said, okay, but it's not going to do that for long. You're going to get worse. And so when we're free, everybody says, you're giving people permission to sin. No, I'm not. You were doing fine with that before I came along. But you're drawn, and we say with great joy, then I think I'll go with you.
1: Yes.
0: And we do.
1: That story of the girl, the teenage girl, is the perfect analogy. And then the Lincoln story is just, you know, will wreck you too. But the girl, before she's adopted, before she is sure of whose she is, she's performing, she's earning, she's doing everything she can to be accepted, when the truth was, they loved her before the adoption and after the adoption, and the music that she listened to that wasn't to your taste or the parents' taste or whatever didn't change the love of her parents for her. She was fully accepted and loved. Now, how do I do with that today? With God's love, do I look at him and feel fully accepted by him and adopted into his forever family? Or am I trying to earn my way into his favor on my own? That's a question that Steve Brown answers in God's Not Mad at You. It's our featured resource. Just go to chrisfabrylive.org.
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0: Gurney. 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Heather Holloman's going to be with us tomorrow. Dr. Heather Holloman. She teaches at Penn State, and she has written these novels for 10 to 14-year-olds that kind of deal with what we're talking about right now and who we are in Christ. I think every parent listening is going to want their kids to read this, but also they need to live it. And that's why we're talking today with Steve Brown. God's Not Mad at You is our featured resource at chrisfabrylive.org, chrisfabrylive.org. What I said right there at the end of that, you know, earning it or just receiving it, the greatest thing that you could do for God is to let Him love you. Do you agree with that?
1: Yeah, I do. In fact, there's a principle, Chris, and it's a really important principle. Love in response to obedience isn't love, it's reward. And in fact, you can't experience love until you don't deserve it. And that's what's happened in our lives. And the reason the gospel is so important. And then we're able to spread that around. It's one of the reasons there's so much division is because we're trying to be so good. As a matter of fact, you can't love until you've been loved. And then you can only love the degree to which you have been loved. And that's kind of what this book is about. There's a chapter on community. We can't do this by ourselves. Chris, I may be upset with you, but I can't do without you. You may not like me, but you're stuck with me, and God designed it that way. Luther said we got to preach the gospel to each other, lest we become discouraged. And that's what we've done today.
0: Yeah. And ourselves, too. That's the hard part. Here's what I get, and with the whole division thing, Steve, and I understand it, and I believe it, and even the algorithms are meant to stir me up and to get me mad and to get me, you know, upset about that coach that said did this to his player and these fans who did this in the stands, you know, all of those things that kind of touch that nerve on the inside. But I look at myself and I see the baskets that I'm able to put people in. If you believe that, if you vote this way, or you believe that about what the Bible says, or if you, et cetera, et cetera. If that's what you believe, then I can put you in a basket. And if I can put you in a basket, I don't have to love you. I can just define you by what I know about you, which is very little. And I can put you there and move on. And that is not love. How do we change that script?
1: Let God love us. It becomes the, you know, it's, yeah, read 1 Corinthians 13. That is not a definition of love because you can't define it. You can only see it. And as you read 1 Corinthians 13, you see what happens when you're loved and you love. But you can't love unless you've been loved. And that's what the Christian faith is about. And it changes, just as you described. I do that, too. I do the same thing. I'm angry about so much you wouldn't believe. But I put them in baskets, and now I can deal with them in the baskets. And God blushes. Christians are supposed to be different. And you said it right, and I've repented.
0: Isn't that what Jesus did, though? You don't see Jesus putting people in baskets other than even the Pharisees, the religious leaders of his day. He spoke to them in some very harsh terms and kind of categorically putting them all together. But there was, even in that, there was love behind. He did not want them to continue on that path that they were on because he knew where they were headed, right?
1: Right. In fact, if you look at Luke 7, that's where the prostitute, who, by the way, was a dumb prostitute, any prostitute that crashes the dinner party of a bunch of Pharisees needs to get some counseling. but she did. She crashed it, and it's a radical statement of God's grace. But Jesus was having dinner with, friends with, reaching out to, even the Pharisees. So you're right. Jesus demonstrated exactly what you said we need to do.
0: Tell folks about your dad, because your dad loved you and your brother immensely, didn't he?
1: Oh, when I first saw that verse where Jesus said, if you then being evil know how to give good gifts to your children, how much more your Father in heaven. I thought when I read that, good night, I've got it made. I mean, if God loves me one-fifth as much as my Father loves me, I can do anything and be anything and go anywhere and it'll be cool. And it blew me away. But don't get the wrong idea about my Father. He was not a Christian. He was a drunk sometimes. He did some really bad things. Never went to church except when my brother or I were in a kid's play or singing or something. He'd sit in the back and he'd leave. And he didn't go because he didn't think he was good enough. And 3 months before he died, his doctor gave him the bad news. Mr. Brown, you're going to die within 3 months. And we're going to pray, and then I'm going to tell you something more important than what I just told you. And this doctor, God bless him, led my father to Christ. And for the first time in his life, he understood, Chris, what you and I have been talking about this whole hour. Run to Jesus, and if you do, he won't be angry.
0: When you heard about your dad becoming a believer, what did that do inside of you?
1: Oh, listen, I've been trying to lead him to run until I'd given up. So had everybody else. It just wasn't going to happen. I wanted, by the way, the doctor was a Seventh-day Adventist doctor. Can you believe that? And I'm speaking for the convention of the Seventh-day Adventist in the next 2 or 3 months. And I'm going to tell them that story.
0: Yes.
1: And I'm going to say, you know, I can't do all of your health stuff, but I like you guys because of what happened to my father. Yeah. I was deliriously happy.
0: And you'll see him again, right?
1: Right. I won.
0: You will see him again.
1: Oh, yeah, of course. That's why I was happy, man. Yes, I will. And there's so many things, because I was so young, I just wasn't wise enough to know. And I'm going to ask his forgiveness. And he's going to laugh and said, what are you talking about?
0: Yeah.
1: Because God's ways are always right, and we can trust him.
0: Steve, I agree with our person who wrote us that I read her message. You know, thanks for having Steve on. Listening to him, my soul breathes a sigh of relief. You brought that again here today, talking about the grace of God, the love of God, forgiveness and mercy, and that we don't have to swirl down that drain of guilt and shame and fear and regret. He can set us free from that. And if you go to the website, chrisfabrylive.org, you'll see Steve Brown's book just released yesterday, God's Not Mad at You. Steve, all the best to you, friend. Come back. You're in demand here, okay?
1: Chris, you're a benediction. God bless you, brother.
0: That's Steve Brown. Hope you've enjoyed the conversation today. And hope you, if you know anybody who feels that way, or maybe you feel that way, I'm not good enough to go in there. I'm not good enough to be with those people. They're so much better. Oh, don't you believe it, friend. Don't you believe it. The God who did not hold back his only son for you loves you with an everlasting love. Run to him. Dr. Heather Holloman will be with us tomorrow. Hope you can be too, here on Chris Fabry Live, production of Moody Radio, a ministry of Moody Bible Institute.
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5: Today, let's talk about the spiritual awakening that's happening in Cuba. Ken Cummins of Missionary Radio in Hopkinsville, Kentucky. You were in Cuba recently doing neighborhood evangelism. You saw it.
6: I did, no doubt about it, because we had two different teams. One, Santiago de Cuba, and we stayed and worked in El Cobre. And we went out with missionaries and evangelized. And the fruit of the labor that those great people are doing, those spirit-led brothers and sisters, and what happened for us, 71 people came to know the Lord Jesus Christ. And as I understand it, the majority of them have been baptized already. The other group saw 22 for a total of 93 come to know the Lord Jesus Christ.
5: And this was in just a week.
6: With one-on-one witnessing. 1 week trip. I have not seen anything like, and nor have I seen a church doing the work of the church under such difficult circumstances. They were without electricity while we were there 15 hours a day. And even they said, yeah, Brother Ken, it's kind of tough on us too.
5: It's hot. Physically, it might be hot in the church, but the church is on fire.
6: Oh my, yes indeed. And it's exciting to see that they're training up leaders. They are expected to go, and they want to.
5: Well, do you have that same desire to share Jesus with others? It's exciting. To listen again to this or any past episode of Footsteps, go to twr.org/footsteps.
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7: We'll get to Faith and Finance Live here on Moody Radio. Good afternoon. It's John Hemmer. So our golden doodle, Charlie, always sleeps in between my wife and I. And last night, so my wife comes to bed, and Charlie, like, he's sleeping. He's laying in the oddest position. It's like his face is, like squished up against the pillow. And you could just tell it wasn't the most comfortable spot. And we had to move him anyway so the three of us could all fit. Right? So my wife moves him and he starts acting like he is screaming bloody murder. Like the world is coming to an end. The wheels have fallen off the bus. It's all horrible. And then when we moved him to a new position, he realized that he's much more comfortable in that position and he was happy. That happens in our lives sometimes. God will move us because he knows there's a better place for us. We might not agree, but when we get there, we find out he's right.
8: 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Have you ever considered that you have a divine appointment when you get up early for your quiet time of prayer and meditation on God's Word? That Jesus is patiently, personally waiting to meet you there? Have you ever thought of going to church as a divine appointment? That Jesus is patiently, personally waiting to meet you there? Have you ever thought of the Bible study you belong to as a divine appointment? That Jesus is patiently, personally waiting to meet with you there. In Psalm 62, verse 1, the psalmist says, "Truly my soul silently waits for God. From Him comes my salvation." Listen to me. What difference would it make in your attitude of expectancy and your habit of consistency if you truly wrapped your heart around the knowledge that each is a divine appointment? If you realize that Jesus Himself is waiting to meet with you? Hurry. Don't keep Him waiting. This is Ann Graham Lotz.
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0: We'll get to more Faith and Finance Live here on Moody Radio. Good afternoon. It's John Hemmer. I feel like sometimes my daughter and I almost share the same brain. Yes, I guess I'm saying there are sometimes I have the mentality of a fifth grader. So last night, my daughter's getting a glass of water, right? It's a big plastic glass of water, and she wanted to use a glass straw. And my wife's like, no, sweetie, don't use the glass straw. If you drop the straw, it's going to shatter. You can hurt your foot. Charlie can hurt his paw. And she's like, Mom, the glass straw just tastes better. I'm like, you are so right on that, sweetie. You are so right. It's the way that it's presented. Sometimes the presentation makes it taste better. Like how we share our faith, the way we present our faith to someone to share the gospel, that matters.
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4: 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Here's the number to call, 800-525-7000. Let's head out to Nashville. Lynn, how can I help you today?
6: Yes, my husband and I have been married for 40 years or so, and he is still working. He's 70. I'm not sure. He's probably going to retire next year or the year after. And I've had full-time jobs here and there. In January, we put together a trust, also we're debt-free. We owe our cars, and we own our home. But anyway, at that meeting with the to set up the trust, I specifically asked my husband right there if he wanted to tag some of the money for our grandkids, and he said no. Well, fast forward to last week or so, I found out that he went ahead and did that, and it was a large, kind of a large sum of money. I also found out that we have 5-step CDs, and I found out last week that the past year and a half that he has been taking money out of those accounts when they have matured. Without me knowing. And when I ask him about all of this, he says he doesn't remember what he has done with the money. I don't know what to do, because he has always referred to whatever we have saved together as his money. And I'm fearful. I don't... I'm fearful that he has other accounts that I don't know of. So I just really don't know how to protect myself. And I'm not the type that will go to the bank and open up my own account, because that's not how I roll, because that's what he's basically doing.
7: Yes. Lynn, I'm so sorry. And I appreciate your transparency. I know how heavy this is and what a weight this is as you navigate this and think about the next steps. We need to start with prayer. Not simply asking God to change your husband, but for wisdom, for humility, for the right words in the conversation. James 1:5 reminds us that God gives wisdom generously when we ask. So let's take this before the Lord in prayer. I'll certainly join you in that, and I'll ask the faith and finance community to do that as well. The next step is an honest conversation. I think what you're describing perhaps is truly him not remembering. More commonly, it would be that there's some deception there. We don't know, but we need to uncover that. And that starts with a conversation. Marriage, of course, is meant to be a partnership, and financial decisions, especially significant ones, shouldn't happen in secret. The issue isn't necessarily that your husband is saving for the grandchildren. That may be a wonderful goal. The concern is that money is being moved without your knowledge, which, of course, undermines any kind of trust and unity. So I would approach him after considerable prayer and asking the Lord to go before you with curiosity rather than accusation. You might say, I'm grateful that you want to provide for our grandchildren, but when financial decisions happen without me knowing, I feel left out of something that belongs to both of us. Could we talk about how we can make these decisions together? I think the same is true for the money that has been withdrawn. And there is a way to reconstruct that, and that would quickly allow you to determine whether he's willing to go there with you in transparency. There is a way to become fully informed about your finances, and that's where you would pull the last 6 to 12 months of bank and investment statements. You'd identify the withdrawals and the transfers and the cash transactions. You could pull credit reports on each of you and sit down and just say, I think we need to have, just an honest conversation about where we're at and take inventory of accounts and debts and beneficiaries and spending. And, you know, the statement, I don't know what I did with the money, is particularly important, because if it's substantial or repeated withdrawals and he genuinely can't remember them, then this may be more of a communication problem. But unexplained financial activity at age 70 can sometimes be a warning sign of financial exploitation. It could be scams that he was involved in. It could be gambling. It could be any number of hidden problems. Let's pray that's not the case. But I think you need to begin to step into this conversation in a way that allows you to become just aware of where you all stand now and uncover what's going on here, if there is anything, with a drive toward openness and a desire for true unity, if in fact he's willing, you know, to allow that to be the case with regard to your finances, because we know that's the heart of God. He wants you all to be one flesh, and that includes in your financial affairs. Now, some people, that's a little bit more of a struggle, and that may be because of upbringing. It may be because of any number of things. He wants to do the mine and yours thing. The problem is it just fosters disunity and ultimately problems. And money issues are hard issues. Usually there's, you know, the issue beneath the financial transaction that really is the telltale sign about, you know, mistrust or lack of unity and any number of other things. So I think really the next step is an honest conversation, again, out of curiosity, out of a desire to seek unity and oneness, not finger pointing, but to say, can we move forward together? Can we have openness and honesty? Can we make decisions as one flesh? And if he's unwilling to do that, why? And then ultimately, that's really not a financial issue at that point. It's much deeper than that. And I think if he's willing, would involve perhaps some counseling, a pastor, somebody that could come in and help you all navigate this together. Because at that moment, it's really not about the dollars and cents. But give me your thoughts on all that.
6: I think that's wonderful. We, you know, in the past, we have always been on cue as far as if we want to give our children money. We've always had almost the same amount in thought. So I'm going to do this. I'm going to be praying James 1:5. Thank you so much.
7: Yes, I'll do that as well. Let's do this. Also, I would be happy if at any point you feel like this will be helpful to provide a certified Christian financial counselor. We'll pay for it. It won't cost you anything. Somebody that could be a third party to help you all come in, look at your spending plan, help you determine a path forward, if that's of help to you. Let's talk about that a bit more off the air. We'll be right back.
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1: 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Good afternoon. It's John Hemmer. It is not too early to start thinking about the holiday season. All right, maybe that kind of makes you a little bit, you know, nervous. You know what? 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Holidays are coming, right? 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All the details on that are at moodyradio.org.
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0: Thanks for joining us today on Faith and Finance Live. I'm Rob West. We're taking your calls and questions today. Let's get to as many as we can here in this final segment. We're going to head down to Georgia. Debbie, go ahead.
8: Hi, Rob. Thank you so much for taking the call, and thank you for all the great advice you give everyone. You give, you lead them to the Lord, and I'm thankful for that, and that's why I'm calling you.
0: Well, thank you, Debbie. So, that means a lot.
8: Oh, absolutely. It does to all of us as well. So I'm going to make it as brief as I can. I know there's so many others that need help. I'm 71 years old. I am a widow, and I am working two part-time jobs. After my husband passed, I pretty much had to use a lot of our savings just for, you know, bills and food and not vacations and things like that, but necessities. And so I've had a home here for quite a while, and I did apply for a home equity loan. What I had asked for, I was not approved because of my lower income, but I'm thankful for what they did extend to me, and it was $17,000. I was requesting $25,000. My question to you is, and I want to be a wise steward of what God has blessed me with. I have a car that I owe $8,300 on, 9% interest, and I have a credit card payment of $3,000 at 29% interest. If I were to pay both of those off, that would not

0: not leave me much to put into my savings. I want to do a few little maintenance things around the home as well. So what do you advise on that?
1: Yeah, I mean, I don't love paying off credit card debt. Well, I don't like it at all, actually, paying off credit card debt and cars with the house. I realize it's your least expensive source of funds, but you're taking something, in the case of the credit cards, that's unsecured, and you're securing it to your home. You're taking the car, which is collateralized by the car itself, which if you lost, that wouldn't be great, but it'd be much better than losing your home. And so moving everything over to be collateralized by your home, I just don't like that, because if something happened, something came out of left field, you were unable to make, you know, that HELOC payment, now all of a sudden we're putting your home at risk. What would it look like for you to just continue to pay on the cars and the credit cards, for instance, you know, maybe through a credit counseling program where the interest rates would be dropped, but the debt would stay right where it is with the current creditors? Are you feeling a pinch in the budget? Is there something else we're solving for here? Or is it just trying to reduce the overall amount of interest paid?
0: Well, no, not so much the interest, but what I'm paying out every month. I am on Social Security. I do get a pension from a hospital that I worked at for many years, and the pension is not a whole lot, but I'm thankful for what it is. And, but you know, that's, it would ease up about $500 a month going out. But I'm wrestling with it because I really would like to free that up and put some more in savings. But, you know, that's why I just felt like God was leading me to give you a call, because I know you could give me some good direction.
1: Yeah. And so the idea would be that you'd move this over to the home equity line of credit. But a lot of times during the what's called the draw period, which is the period of time, mm-hmm. usually 5 to 10 years, during that draw period, you're paying interest only. Is that where the reduction is coming from? You're not even paying any principal?
0: No, I'm paying principal because it's such a low amount that I actually was approved for. And my credit score is almost 800, so it was not my credit. It was the fact that I don't make very much. But my principal payment is only going to be $152 a month.
1: Okay.
0: So, I mean,
1: and
0: I just...
1: What kind of amortization schedule are they giving you? So if you pay $152 a month, when are they telling you you would have it paid back?
0: 10 years.
1: Okay.
0: Well, they're saying 10 to 20. They're saying a 10-year period to draw and then 20-year to pay off.
1: Yeah, and a lot of times what happens is you pay interest only during that 10-year draw period, but you're pretty sure that 152 is including the principal?
0: Yes, I made sure of it because I had them break it down. They said it would be 126 with interest only, and then $20 or $30 more I'd be paying on the principal. I said, well, I want to pay on the principal, so...
1: Yeah, yeah.
0: That's why I chose
1: that. Because
0: that's
1: about $18,000 over 10 years that you would, and obviously that's not going to cover the interest. And so I guess whatever's remaining, they would then convert that to a 20-year payback. Yeah, I mean, the challenge here is we're just, even though the interest rate is coming down perhaps slightly, maybe not a whole lot versus what you're paying on the car, we're just going to extend it over a much longer period of time. We're talking 30 years, 10 years of the draw period, and then a 20-year amortization, even though a little bit each month, very little, would be going to interest. I would just prefer you buckle down and let's try to pay this off much quicker. You know, I would imagine that car loan, you know, even though you know, I understand you're working two part-time jobs, but it's probably a 5-year payback or maybe 6 and not 30. And if we get you into a credit counseling program and get those interest rates dropped, we could get that those credit cards paid back in probably 5 years, maybe 7, but not 30. And so I'd rather you just really focus on getting this paid off over the next 5 to 7 years without, you know, the cost and the security of the home involved at all. So I think I'm going to recommend you stay the course on the car note. Reach out to our friends at Christian Credit Counselors. You'll go to faithfi.com/CCC for the credit cards. They'll get those interest rates down. You'll make one monthly payment, probably about 2.5% of the balance. and you're going to get this paid off much quicker. You'll save thousands of dollars in interest doing it this way. I realize it doesn't take the pressure off, but it does get it paid off much sooner. And then, you know, we can focus on building that savings as you head, you know, toward the future.
0: Right. So not taking what I'm getting. They just put that into my savings today. And so rather than calling the auto loan and say, okay, I'm paying my car off at 83 and calling the credit card. I only have one credit card I'm paying for. It's $3,000. And just calling them and saying I'm paying both of those, that's $12,000. And it leaves me, what, about $5,000 just to put in savings. So,
1: Let's do this. I'm going to have one of my certified Christian financial counselors reach out to you, if you're okay with that, Debbie.
0: Okay.
1: And let's have them work with you to crunch the numbers. Because since you've already gone through this, you've already incurred the cost of the HELOC, I want them to just kind of run the numbers in both scenarios and help you determine. You know, one option is maybe you just pay off the car and we move the credit card into the debt management program, and then you take the rest of it, and rather than putting in savings, we just pay it back. And then we're not, you know, paying any interest on it, because obviously as you pay it back, it becomes available to you again. But I'd rather you not take any of that money and stick it in savings at somewhere between 0% and 4%, when you're paying 7.5% or 8%, you know, in the HELOC. So that doesn't make sense to me. So let's do this. I'm going to have you hold the line. My team will get your information. We'll get a certified Christian financial counselor in touch with you. They'll help you run all the numbers and help you make an educated decision. Okay.
0: All right. Well, thank you so much. And I need to get some information as well. I guess I'll listen out for the Buckner's, for shoes for kids.
1: Yeah, giveshoestoday.org if you're comfortable on the web. Giveshoestoday.org. Every $15 puts a new pair of shoes on some kids in one part of the world that desperately need it.
0: Okay, will do. Thank you again.
1: All right, hang on the line, Debbie. We're going to cover the cost of that counselor, and they'll help you figure this out. We appreciate your call today. Let's go to Minnesota. Hi, Shane. Go ahead.
2: Hey, Rob, love the show. You run out of time. You need to turn it into a two-hour show throughout the pertinent facts here. I'm 65, just retired. I own my own home, no debt, really. I'm having renovations done, steel roof siding, an addition with a bathroom, but I'm just going to do the shell on the addition for now because I'll run out of money. Anyway, wondering if it would make sense to do a reverse mortgage with the knowledge that the loan amount will just quickly go over the value of the home, or possibly a HELOC. I have about, I don't know, approximately $2 million in savings and investments, $300,000 of that, which is in high yield savings, liquid savings that I was going to use to help keep me from drawing Social Security before 70, possibly the purchase of a property down south. So that's basic. My kids aren't interested in the house. I live out in the country. They're city kids. And they don't need the money.
1: Got it. Yeah. Yeah. Very good. And you said the $300,000 was in liquid savings, but you're going to draw that just for living expenses until age 70 so you can max out the Social Security.
2: That was my intent.
1: Yeah. Yeah. Got it. You know, I think as we look at this, I'd love to have Harlan Akela run those numbers. If you've got $2 million invested, you've got the $300,000 in liquid savings, and then you've got a $200,000 renovation, I wouldn't automatically choose the reverse mortgage. I mean, this is really just which bucket do we want to pull from? These are all assets, including the home equity. You know, the HECM could be in place for decades. There's no required monthly mortgage payment. That's nice. The interest and fees, of course, are added. To your point, the kids don't want it. So we really need to look at these side by side. We could, you know, do the HELOC, which is what people typically do. We could do a combination of cash and borrowing. We could do the reverse mortgage line of credit. And, you know, that could be a great option. And then the, you know, ultimately this is going to come down to which is most advantageous from a tax standpoint and you know, just looking at the return on investment potential of each of these assets, the home is going to appreciate regardless. Obviously, if we tap the investments, they're going to stop growing, and then we've got this guaranteed 8% on the Social Security. Let's do this. I'm going to get your information. I want to have Harlan Akla give you a call if you're up for it. He'll run the scenarios side by side, and let's let the numbers speak for themselves. How's that sound?
2: Sounds really good.
1: All right, hang on the line. We'll get your information. Faith and Finance Live is a partnership between Moody Radio and Faith Fi. Come back and see us tomorrow. Bye-bye.
3: We're going to get to hour one of In the Market with Janet Parshall on Moody Radio. Good afternoon. It's John Hemmer. Here in Chicago, at least in the northern suburbs, it was one of those rainy mornings. You know what I'm talking about? Like, all the highways are so backed up. The buses are behind, and, you know, everybody is doing the duck and run. You know what I'm saying? Like, it's raining hard, and so you're trying to, you don't have an umbrella, so you're trying to kind of duck. It's almost like if you lower your head, that makes the rain not hit you as much. It feels that way. Anyway, how about this? If you are our VIP guest of Founders Week, you don't got to worry about the rain. You don't got to worry about the snow. You're going to be in a nice, warm, dry auditorium listening to Tony Evans, Priscilla Shirer. You want to go? We want to fly you in. 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
4: The other night, I saw one of the most adorable scenes I've seen in ages. I was coming out of a restaurant, and right ahead of me was a mother and father, and in between them was a little girl who was obviously a rookie at walking. She's kind of going, I can walk. I can walk. Look at me. I walked past them, and Dad at that point said to me, yeah, but she's got a problem. So I looked back to see what he meant, and her little cap had fallen down over her forehead and was completely covering her eyes. So she's still walking, sort of staggering around, and her dad spoke for her when he said, I can walk, but I can't see. Well, I'm Ron Hutchcraft, and I want to have a word with you today about you can't see, but he can. Our word for today from the Word of God. We are in Galatians chapter 5, verse 16, where it says, live by the Spirit, and you will not gratify the desires of the sinful nature. Verse 25, since we live by the Spirit, let us keep in step with the Spirit. Now, here's the description of an exciting lifestyle. The Apostle Paul calls it keeping in step with the Spirit. The Old King James Version says walking in the Spirit. Now, you can walk without the Spirit's leading, but there's a problem. Like that little girl, you can walk, but you can't see. We make our plans, we make our schedule, we make our choices based on what we can see. We've got our cap over our eyes. Most of the time, we can't see the long-range consequences of the choice we're making today, but the Holy Spirit can. The Holy Spirit's been placed by God inside your personality to nudge you to the right place at the right time in today's schedule. So our job is to learn to recognize and respond to those inner Holy Spirit pushes and pulls and nudges. How do you do it? Well, first, you pray that God will sensitize you. Then frequently ask the Lord through the day, Spirit, what's the next step in this situation? And then practice obeying those Spirit impulses to drop everything for a person that he drops into your schedule. The disciples had Jesus there, and he said, follow me. And it was easy because he was right there physically. But we can do it today because we have his Spirit inside saying, come this way. Don't just pray in the morning and then go run off for the day with your preset course and check back in at bedtime. You need the security of following the Spirit's leading all day long. After all, you can walk, but you can't see.
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14: friends, welcome to In the Market with Janet Parshall. So glad we're going to spend the hour together. And because I love and care for you, I just want you to know that this is an adult-oriented conversation. Probably not for your little ones just yet. Just want to give you a fair warning. You can always download the podcast of this broadcast by going wherever you find your favorite podcast and simply put in today's date looking for In the Market with Janet Parshall. We're going to be talking about women and pornography. Now, you understand why the warning, so you can listen if it's not for your little one's ears right now at a more convenient time. But especially, I'm glad we're having this conversation because, men, you need to understand the struggle that women go through, and women, you need to understand you are not alone. And that's where I want to start. The problem is, and boy, in the decades I've sat in front of a microphone, I've done umpteen interviews on the subject of pornography, and it tends on the ears of my listeners to fall on the idea that this is a man's problem and not a woman's problem, which makes it even more difficult for women, because where do you go if you're struggling? You shouldn't be struggling. It's a man's problem. It's not a woman's problem, and yet that's not true at all. It's very much of a woman's problem, and Crystal Day knows that full well. She is the CEO and founder of Living on Purpose, which is a woman's telehealth counseling and coaching practice, and the founder and executive director of She Recovery, which is a virtual recovery community. That's where we're thankful for this kind of tech, for women facing pornography and other unwanted sexual behaviors. So for nearly two decades, she's walked alongside thousands of women through counseling and coaching and education and recovery support. So today she oversees a team that provides counseling and coaching and spiritual care and recovery services to women around the world. She's got a brand new book out called What Drives Women to Porn? Why Women Struggle Sexually and How to Heal. So again, mom and dad, you understand why I'm saying this is probably a conversation not for little ones' ears, but for a whole lot of people out there who are hurting. You just can't believe we took this subject up, can you? Well, I'm glad, because I don't think you're listening by accident by any stretch of the imagination. First of all, Crystal, thank you not just for the book. Thank you for your gift of your time. It is an irreplaceable commodity. I can't give it back to you. So from the bottom of my heart, I thank you for giving it to us so that we can grow up in this topic and learn more and have a heart of compassion. And third of all, you've been doing this for quite some time. By the way, I want to underscore that both your bachelor's and your master's was from Liberty University. Go Flames! I'm thrilled. But why in your years of counseling did it drive you to this particular subject about women, pornography, and sexual behaviors?
15: It all originated from my own story. I was exposed to pornography at the age of 10 years old. Mm-hmm. I'm now in my 40s, and so at that time it was a magazine. But nowadays, obviously, it's easier because of the internet and everything else. But it all comes from my own story and my own experiences of having been the woman who feels like she's alone.
14: Wow. So when you were exposed for the first time at 10, and I'm asking this only so that people can understand the nature of addiction, people might say, okay, so you saw a magazine when you're 10. That doesn't turn you into a person who struggles in this area. The problem is the seed's been planted. Walk me through the pathology of how this becomes a problem.
15: Absolutely. You can look at my own story and see that pornography wasn't my first dependence. I had other things going on in childhood. My first love was food. I like to say that. I would hide food as a child, too. But then when pornography found me, because I always say I didn't find porn, porn found me, because 10-year-olds can't find porn. There was just this shift that happened. It went from, you know, food or other things like nail biting as coping, but then it became pornography. And I will say, 10 years old, was it a full-blown addiction at that moment? No. But was there a seed planted, as you said? Absolutely. And it was a curiosity and an intrigue I wanted to continue to experience. Uh-huh. And so when I first saw the magazine, I had a choice to make. I could have said, oh, this is not for me, to go tell on your brother, you know. But instead, I kept it my own private secret. Because even in that moment at 10 years old, it gave me something.
16: Wow. Well, so for again, and I ask these questions because I want people within the sound of our voices to really develop a heart of compassion, particularly because there are women who struggle with this, who have felt that they're isolated and totally and utterly not understood with the struggle that they're dealing with. So when you're doing this, when you're getting into porn and it's starting to rewire, and boy, you talk about being fearfully and wonderfully made. You've got all that neural pathways in your brain that are being hardwired. You don't know this, particularly as you're growing into your teenage years. It's just the way God made our brain. So now you've got these neural pathways that are developed. And so there's a hunger that then gets created. Tell me about your emotional side, not just the addiction side to this, but tell me about the emotional side. You talk about other dependence issues in there, and you gave us a couple of examples that you dealt with. How do you find, if I can use the word, and correct me if it's a wrong perspective, a kind of comfort in pornography?
15: There absolutely is a comfort in pornography. Anything that is pleasure-seeking, anything that triggers dopamine, it feels good and it provides relief. Your nervous system learns things for a very, very early, how to handle stress, how to handle fear, how to handle difficult emotions, unwanted emotions. And it learns very quickly the things that will work for you. And for me, you know, I didn't grow up in a really volatile home, but I grew up in one where there was a lot of emotional, I would say, neglect. Not because anybody did anything wrong in particular, it was just the environment. And it caused me to kind of pull inward and try and kind of a lot of self-reliance, a lot of just taking care of myself emotionally and even just for my own needs sometimes. And so the thing that can bring relief, you know, early on in childhood was food and cravings and different things like that. But then when it became pornography, it sparked something in my brain, like you're talking about the neural pathway. There was things that it did for me on an emotional level as well as a physical level. But what it did for me emotionally was provide relief from the things that I didn't feel like I could tell other people. So like I became very self-reliant. So if I was afraid or if I was nervous or if I was stressed or if I was doing what, having any kind of unwanted feeling, I could go to porn and I could watch it and I could experience it. And then of course, later on in adolescence, masturbation becomes an issue. And so it just becomes like this smorgasbord of pleasure. And it was hard to let go of.
16: Yeah. Crystal, let me just stop and say how much I appreciate your courage and your transparency on this particular topic. But I also think it gives gravitas. You've got all these earned initials after your name. So you've got all of the intelligence and the academic acumen to discuss this. But there's just something about hearing from someone who's had this struggle in their own life to understand, I get you. More importantly, you're going to understand that her Heavenly Father gets you. Back after this with Crystal Day.
3: 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Good afternoon. 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
9: 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Put on, then, as God's chosen ones, holy and beloved, compassionate hearts, kindness, humility, meekness, and patience, bearing with one another. And if one has a complaint against another, forgiving each other. As the Lord has forgiven you, you must also forgive. And let the peace of Christ rule in your hearts, to which indeed you were called in one body. And be thankful.
14: Studying the book of Revelation can be like drinking out of a fire hose, and yet it's one of the most exciting books in the Bible. That's why I've chosen Standing on the Edge of Eternity as this month's truth tool. Get a simple, biblical, pastoral, and clear presentation on what the book of Revelation says. As for your copy of Standing on the Edge of Eternity by Gary Hamrick, when you give a gift of any amount in the market, call 877-JANET-58, that's 877-JANET-58, or go to inthemarketwithjanetpartial.org. We have the privilege of spending the hour with Crystal Day, who is really just an in-tune, compassionate counselor who deals with people, women in particular, who are struggling with sexual behavior and pornography. So she's written the book to that end called What Drives Women to Pornography, Why Women Struggle Sexually, and, most hopeful part of the book, How to Heal. So if I can just linger a little bit longer with your experience, Crystal, to help kind of set the stage here, particularly how you developed your program called Scars, and I want to talk about that later on in the conversation as well. At what point does an individual, and you can personalize this if you want to as well, but at what point do you realize this isn't just an activity, it is now an addiction?
15: In my story, that looked like going to summer camp at 16. I went to church with my mom for about a year before I had the opportunity to go to summer camp, church camp. And I was really hesitant about going because I knew it'd be a week away from home. It was the longest I've ever been away from home at that point. And I knew that if I went, one, I wouldn't be able to watch porn, but two, I also wouldn't be able to act out sexually. And so it was one of those decisions of like, can I actually go and not do this? And so I, you know, try to get out of it. My mom really wanted me to go. I had classmates really want me to go. And at that time, I was balancing a very delicate life of my hidden sin at home and being a good Christian in public. And so I really didn't have a good enough excuse not to go. But in my own mind, in my own body, I realized, like, this is a problem if I'm actually contemplating not going because I wouldn't be able to act out. And so that's probably the first time for me that I could see it as like a dependence. Like, I am powerless to this. I'm afraid to be without it. And maybe I don't know who I am without it either.
16: Mm, mm. Wow. Do you think that's universal for people who struggle with addictions?
15: I do. It depends on the addiction. Obviously, everyone's experiences are different. But when it comes to one you can't hide, which is like this, where you can't just sit and, you know, watch porn or masturbate or whatever it looks like, I think there is that like powerlessness when you realize that you can't go without it, that you're risking maybe being caught at work or being caught at school or whatever that looks like. I think everybody gets to that point where they look at it and they say, hey, I might have a problem.
16: Hmm. So take me now to your part of the journey, because obviously you've done research, you've written a book, you've developed this SCARS model that we're going to talk about as well. But you're the developer behind this. So what did you do to get out of the addiction, because your program hadn't been put into place yet?
15: Right, exactly. So I was about 19 years old. We're talking about close to 10 years, about a good 9 solid years of struggling alone. And as a female, really feeling like I was the only one, because any kind of conversations I had heard about pornography were about men. and men's experiences and men's struggles. And so what that told me, the narrative of that is like, oh, there's something wrong with you because you're a girl, you're a woman, and you're struggling with pornography. And so I didn't tell anybody because it's like, they're going to think I'm nuts or something, you know, because I'm like a dude or I'm like a man. So for me, it was a divine encounter. So about 19 years old, I was talking to a colleague of mine, or I'm going to call it more of an acquaintance of mine from church. We were both volunteering at a youth event, you know, me just being a good Christian girl volunteering. And she just sat down beside me and began sharing her story. And oftentimes in the Christian community, when we share our stories, we're not sharing the nitty gritty parts of our stories. We're sharing the good parts of the stories that are palatable and acceptable. But she shared her story with me, her real testimony of faith, that pornography had been a struggle for her as a teenager. And I couldn't believe what I was hearing because, again, I believed firmly that I was the only female who struggled with pornography. And so through her confession or through her testimony, I was able to then say me too and walk into recovery for the first time. With her help, with accountability and support, but also her encouragement to go to counseling and deal with some of the stuff underneath the behavior, the why behind the behavior, and get to the root of it and actually heal.
16: Do you think that God used that experience to draw you into the world of Christian counseling?
15: Absolutely. At that time, I really had no direction in my life about what I actually wanted to do for a living. Actually, I'd failed out of college with a 1.7 GPA just for lack of direction and also because of the addiction. And so I just didn't know what I was going to do. At that time, I was a graphic designer, which I was good at and still am, but there was more to do. And so I was on church staff at some point doing graphic design. And then while I was on church staff, kind of the catalytic event for me as to what led me into actually doing this work and this ministry was the pastor that I'd had at the time. It had come forward that he had been having a long-term affair with another staff member. Mm. And so that was one of those like eye-opening, like, you know, look at your own story kind of experiences where the people you wouldn't suspect or who are struggling sexually are struggling sexually. And I really felt the Holy Spirit was just, you know, leading me to, you know, you have a story to tell. You have experienced healing. You've experienced recovery. It's time to let other women experience what you have.
16: And praise God. And you've helped so many women as a result of that. I want to go back to something that you said earlier, because I think it's a surprise for part of our listening audience. And for another part, it's no surprise whatsoever. Why do we continually look at this as a male issue? And why do we think that females aren't subject to this temptation as well? It's like there's a presumption that God made men sexual, but not women sexual. So talk to me about this.
15: I mean, well, that there's
16: the music.
15: Presumption.
16: Yes. Yep. You know what? Don't forgive me. That was terribly timed on my part. Let me take the answer on the other side, because I know you're going to have a lot to say, and I don't want to have to interrupt you. Let me just reintroduce Crystal Day as our guest, CEO and founder of Living on Purpose. That's a women's telehealth counseling and practicing coaching practice. Goes all across the country. She's also the founder and executive director of She Recovery, a virtual recovery community for women facing pornography and other unwanted sexual behaviors. She's with me today because she has a new book called What Drives Women to Porn, Why Women Struggle Sexually and How to Heal. Back after this.
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23: In Matthew 7:8, Jesus said, "Everyone who asks, receives." Hi, I'm Rob West of Faith and Finance Live, inviting you to pray with me for our approaching fall share event. Heavenly Father, you know our needs. As we gather for share, we pray that you would touch many hearts and meet our needs. Thanks for your faithful provision in the past. In Jesus' name, amen. Thank you for praying, and keep praying for share.
16: We're visiting with Crystal Day. She's written the book, What Drives Women to Porn, Why Women Struggle Sexually, and How to Heal. And I rudely asked a question just before the music played, so forgive me, Crystal, for that. But it is an important question, and that is, I don't know why this mythology continues to be promulgated that porn is a man's issue, that women don't struggle in this area. And the reason why I think the question is so pertinent was evidenced by the response of your personal territory, which is it drives women deeper into shame when they think they are the only one who deals with this. Not that group sinning is something to be smiled upon, but it makes you understand that there is no temptation given to man, right? That it's not a common temptation for all kinds of people. So why do we have the stereotype that it's a man's, not a woman's problem?
15: I think it's pornography in general has been framed as a men's issue. I think partly because men are seen as the ones who are visual. But it's also just been more openly discussed among men. We've seen that in at least the last couple of decades, where men's pornography ministries and groups have exploded. They're everywhere. And also betrayal trauma for wives and their experiences. But I think what's important is, you know, and really much of the research, ministries, and recovery response has been built around men. So, and I think in some ways the church has reinforced that by talking to men about lust and pornography while talking to women about modesty and purity. And so women were often seen as the object of temptation rather than someone who would be sexually struggling herself or even be interested in sex herself. And so that created a cycle, I think, where churches didn't talk about women because they weren't hearing from women because of their own shame. And then women didn't speak up because everything they'd heard told them this was a men's problem. But at the end of the day, women have been there all along. We just haven't done a very good job of seeing them.
16: So now we go to the research, which I think is extremely important. So you've been doing this for a long period of time, but you've also looked at 1,321 women across 58 countries, and you identified as a result of that study five drivers. First of all, how long did it take you to do that study? And then I'm very much interested in having you share with our listeners what those five drivers are.
15: Yeah, so we did a survey, and it took us about 2 months to collect it, and then obviously some time thereafter to put it into a form of that was usable. But I'm sorry, what was the actual question there? I'm sorry.
16: So the question was, how did you do this study? How did you pull the people together? So you said too much, which is great. Then out of that, gleaning this group of 1,300 plus women, you found five drivers, which really goes to the transcendent question that I'll ask you to answer. And then I'll look at the five drivers, which is really the behavior is not the problem. That there's it's underneath that we have to do some digging. So talk to me about the five drivers you extrapolated out of this study.
15: Yeah, so the five drivers that we pretty much... It seemed to encompass all the women who we surveyed was about five drivers, beginning with emotional drivers, relational drivers, identity drivers, trauma drivers, and spiritual drivers. Emotional would be that it's being used as a way of soothing, escaping, numbing, stimulating, regulating difficult emotions. And then the relational component, it speaks to what she's experiencing. So she's experiencing loneliness, rejection, unmet attachment needs, could be relational wounds from childhood or other relationships. And then those identity drivers, that's how she sees herself, right? So that's the shame, that's the body image, it's feeling unwanted, undesirable. And then trauma, obviously, is pretty self-explanatory. It's those past experiences that have shaped her nervous system. It shaped her coping responses, shaped sexual development in some. And then the spiritual side of it, too, where we have distorted beliefs about God, about shame. We've isolated ourselves spiritually because of that shame. Or using spirituality to bypass pain. Pain can also become part of the cycle.
16: Wow. So and identifying these five drivers, does that help you as someone who's involved in the counseling to try to dig deep to see which of those five drivers is really driving, no pun intended, but I think this is what you meant, yeah, is driving the behavior?
15: Absolutely. And it's interesting. You can be someone who has all of these drivers. Mm-hmm. It isn't necessarily that you have one. You can have multiple that going on at the same time because many, in some ways, there are some of them that are related. But as a counselor or as a coach or as a, even a lay counselor, a lay leader in a church, like you can help a woman understand her story by digging deeper into it. Because I know for me, I've seen clients now or at least group members and clients for the last 20 years. And the thing they come to you with is, I want to stop. And I've done this, and this to stop. And it's all of this trying harder, praying harder, doing more. But she hasn't looked at her story. She hasn't figured out, you know, where did this start? Why did it start? And what's keeping you going back to it? And if you don't get to the why, then you're leaving all of that stuff, all of that why, all of that pain, all of those experiences, you're leaving them, you know, just you're just pushing them down the road. Because they're going to catch up to you eventually. And it's, and that's why it's so important that we understand that it's, you know, it's understanding her story is how she heals her story.
16: Hmm. Wow. To that end, you make the point that sobriety isn't the same as healing. How so?
15: Anybody can be sober. Like you can be a dry drunk. That's the best way that I can describe it. It's mm-hmm. like you can be sober, but you are still functioning in very unhealthy ways. And what that looks like in reality is you can transfer one behavior to another. And so you can be, hey, I quit porn, but now I'm eating too much. Or I quit porn, but now I'm shopping too much. So you have to deal with the why, or you can just transfer something else.
16: Wow. When we come back, Crystal, I'm going to dig a little bit deeper into these drivers, but then I want to get to the SCARS model, which is something that you developed, and it's part of this framework for real healing. The book is a must for anybody who struggles in this particular area, and yes, women do struggle in this area just like men. The book is called What Drives Women to Porn? Why Women Struggle Sexually and How to Heal. I've got it right there on my information page, and by the way, I've got a connection to SheRecovery.com, and I think you're going to find some help there. Back after this.
3: Going to get some more In the Market with Janet Parshall on Moody Radio. So Saturday night, my wife is still downstairs in the living room, and I'm in bed, and I'm reading, and my daughter comes in, and she's like, Dad, I can't sleep. I'm like, okay. So I read her a quick story, and I put her to bed, I tuck her in, I go back into her room. About 20 minutes later, I hear her in the hallway, like, messing around, and I open up our door, and she's there. I'm like, listen, sweetie, you got to get to bed. You're going to be crabby in the morning. I will not be here in the morning, and I don't want your mom to have to deal with Hurricane Niecy. You know what I'm talking about? Hurricane Niecy, she gets up, she's tired, she's crabby, and of course, they go to church, and her mom is dealing with Hurricane Niecy. And I was thinking about that. Sometimes the people that need love the most will ask for love in the most unloving ways, like when you're crabby.
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16: 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We have the privilege of spending the hour with Crystal Day, who is the CEO and founder of Living on Purpose, a women's telehealth counseling and coaching practice, as well as the founder and executive director of She Recovery, a virtual recovery community for women facing pornography and other unwanted sexual behavior. She's written the book, What Drives Women to Porn? Why Women Struggle Sexually and How to Heal. And I love the approach. Crystal really has a very unique approach to understanding that, you know, when someone becomes a drug addict, I've often said this before, they don't sign their senior yearbook, I can't wait to grow up and be an addict. Something in their life breaks them apart. And so the drugs are what you grab to numb, to deal with the pain. And that else goes to the five drivers that Crystal has talked about. And I think this five drivers perspective is so insightful, not just in the area of pornography, but in addiction, in general. Nobody wants to be addicted to fill in the blank. So you have to look at the causal factors underneath. By the way, I also think that's important if we want the church, capital C, universal, to become more compassionate. Nobody wants to be addicted to porn or drugs or alcohol or fill in the blank. So we have to understand, where's the brokenness? Where's the need? So if you look at those five drivers again, the emotional, the relational, the identity, the trauma, and the spiritual drivers, every one of those, the brokenness is there that can draw you to something to start taking the pain away, which really goes to, if you're a person who's struggling with porn addiction, Crystal, is it easy to find your own driver, or do you really need to seek the help of a Christian counselor to help you discover what the driver is which drove you to that problem in the first place?
15: I think we can be somewhat self-aware and understand our stories to a certain extent, but it doesn't mean that we can heal alone. Mm. And I think that's an important distinction. Not meant to do this stuff alone. And so, yes, you can figure out it for yourself if you look at your story and do some dissecting, but I don't think you can heal by yourself.
16: Yeah, I absolutely agree. So that goes to the question of being stuck, and you devote a whole section of the book on why people get stuck. So women can battle this all along, thinking that they're just, you know, Horatio Alger, let's just pull ourselves up by our own bootstraps and I can do this. I've got the power to say no. And then the cycle continues, which of course is the fuel that drives shame even more. So why is it? And I'm going to get to the SCARS model in a minute, but why is it that people get stuck in this sort of hamster cage that spins and spins and spin, but there doesn't seem to be any way out?
15: Because it's more than sexual behavior. Just like any addiction, one, there's a chemical component, because just like drugs and alcohol, there's a pleasure seeking, there's dopamine, there's a chemical thing going on, oxytocin, you know, all the good feeling and neurotransmitters that are going on in the brain. And so when you start to let go of that, your brain actually begins to take over. And it's like, hey, remember that thing that felt so good? I need more of that. And so the brain itself will be a trigger of like, let's get that back. But also, it's a learned way of coping. So a woman may generally want to stop, but if pornography has become the place she goes when she feels lonely or stressed or overwhelmed or even aroused, emotionally dysregulated, whatever that looks like, simply removing it doesn't address what she's using it for. And so that's why someone can pray harder or try harder or put up internet filters and still find herself returning to it. Until we understand what's driving that behavior and begin meeting those underlying needs in healthy ways, then you're going to stay stuck in the cycle.
16: Yeah. Wow. When you counsel, do you start by trying to discover where the drivers are in a client's life? And as you said before, it can be all five of these in one. It doesn't just have to be one of them.
15: Absolutely. One of the first things you do, you know, in counseling is try to understand her backstory, you know, figure out where she's come from, especially if she's coming to me for pornography use. Like that's what she's put on her intake form, right? Like, I want to know more about how it started. I want to know what was going on at the time that she found it. You know, how old was she? How did she find it? What was her experience? And then what made her go back the second time? Mm-hmm. Because there's usually something about that second time that tells you something. Because in some children or some adolescent girls or even adult women, you see porn once and it's like, oh, gross. And you kind of walk away because it's not something that you're really interested in. It's not doing something for you in that one moment. But for those who maybe have a susceptibility or a need, you know, that there's something to cope with, when you see that and you experience that, it's like, oh, it did something to me. It made me feel something that I haven't felt before, or it made me feel something familiar, which if you're talking about sexual abuse, that's something that can feel familiar. And familiar doesn't always mean wanted.
16: Right.
15: And so when you are experiencing that, in our survey, we actually saw about 46% of those we surveyed had experienced sexual abuse. So we're talking about, you know, almost half of them. And so these aren't, you know, outlying experiences. These are things that women are experiencing and have experienced. I think they say one in three women are assaulted anyway, in our culture. And so I always want to know more about, you know, why'd you go back to it the second time or the third time? And so that tells us a lot about, you know, kind of her background, and we can start to see a little bit of what was maybe driving her.
16: let me pause at this point, and I'm going to get into the SCARS model, but I want to talk about the reality of what happens. So if a woman's struggling and she finds the courage to be able to tell somebody and she decides to go and talk to someone in the church, boy, that reaction can either drive her deeper into her shame or can begin at least the first baby steps toward healing. How should a church respond when someone says they're struggling in this area?
15: Yeah, I mean, many women, like I said, have never heard their struggle named from the platform. They may have heard it from men, but they've never heard their unique struggle named from the platform as a woman. And so if every sermon, every men's group, every purity conversation is describing porn as something a husband or teenage boy struggles with, then she's going to hear that and think something's wrong with me. And so if you are to go to get support from a church, you know, the number one thing they need to hear is you're not alone. You are not the only one. Because that's likely what they believe. I believe it was about 68% of those we surveyed thought they were the only one. Mm-hmm. And so it is important that they understand that they're not the only one, that they are shown compassion rather than condemnation.

0: kinds of conversations, because it is my fervent hope that churches, their staff, the pastors, the assistant pastors will hear programs like this and understand that part of these conversations are not just to help the person that's struggling, but to let churches know about resources like yours that are available. Mm-hmm. Because God bless our pastors, our shepherds. They've got so much to do. They wear 9,000 hats. The pay is not always that good, and the hours can be long and taxing, and you're expected to do so many things. So somehow just learning that you've got extra resources out there might be a well-spoken word. So I hope this is an apple of gold for somebody out there who's thinking, boy, someone came into my office recently and I didn't know where to go. So now let me get to the SCARS model, because it's an acrostic. So talk to me about the model. And this is, let's give credit where credit is due, this is solely your idea, is it not?
1: It is. It is. I will say it's loosely based on 12 steps. I didn't quite reinvent the wheel, but I wrote this as part of my first book, Dirty Girls Come Clean. And it became kind of the framework. I didn't expect it to, but it's really a 5-part recovery framework. And it is an acronym that spells SCARS, beginning with surrender, and then confession, accountability, responsibility, and sharing. And in my mind, it gives women a practical pathway for moving out of secrecy and hopefully into lasting recovery and healing.
0: Fabulous. Now, can you walk me through the SCARS?
1: Absolutely.
0: Thank you.
1: Yes. So that first step, surrender, really it's kind of the powerlessness step, right? We've begun to recognize what we're doing, what we've been doing isn't working. It might soothe, it might relieve stress or whatever, but it's not doing us any favors. And surrender means becoming willing to stop trying to control or manage the struggle and become open to a different way forward. And I also see surrender as a way to surrender the driver. It's like you understand you have a driver, you understand there's things going on that you can't control. And so you have to surrender to the driver, but also surrender to the one who made you, surrendering to Jesus, who can really walk alongside you in this journey. Mm-hmm. And then that second step is confession. We bring what's been hidden for a very long time. For most women, this is something that they carry with them and they hide it. We bring it into the light. That includes being honest about the behavior, but also honest about the drivers, honest about what's happening emotionally, relationally, spiritually, what's happening within our story. And that confession can happen to a friend, it can happen to a church leader, it can happen to a counselor. But that confession is really for the first time telling someone your story, telling someone your experience. And it goes into
0: there's the music again. I want to linger on this one a little bit, because Crystal, this is the one where, boy, you just have to ask the Lord to give you the courage to do this on two levels, because you said something very insightful. Number one is telling the truth in a safe relationship. So you have to make sure that you are in an environment where it is safe to do this. But also, this is the tough part of recovery, is that you have to go back and look at those drivers, which means the trauma in the past, for example, that came up, the sexual assault that took place, stuff that you've buried because that was your coping skill. Now you kick open the front door, you let the healing power of sunlight, S-O-N light, come into your life. And that's risky. And that step right there is a whole lot of reasons why I think people go, I'd rather live in my shame rather than have to kick the door open and let the light in. Talk to me about that, Crystal, when we get back. The book is called What Drives Women to Porn, Why Women Struggle Sexually, and How to Heal. Back after this.
2: 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Here's the thing. All right? Here's the thing. In my opinion, beginning October 1st, the holidays are going to be here just like that. I mean, time, the last 3 months of the year fly by. That being said, you know what? You'll notice on our website, you can purchase tickets right now for the upcoming Tasha Layton Christmas tour. Think about it. 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
6: With Crystal Day, who's the CEO and founder of Living on Purpose, and also she happens to be the executive director and founder of She Recovery. She joins us today with her new book, What Drives Women to Porn, Why Women Struggle Sexually and How to Heal. And we're getting to the healing part because Crystal came up with this an acronym called SCARS, Surrender, Confession, Accountability, Responsibility, Sharing. And honestly, as I read this, I don't know. I mean, I know your specialty is with people who struggle with unwanted sexual behaviors and pornography. But this paradigm, Crystal, I think could be picked up and used for addiction writ large. I mean, I love the concept of the drivers here. And I think that this, you're really onto something here and why programs sometimes work and sometimes don't work. But going to the pain underneath the drivers, as you call them, I think is hugely important. But I want to go back to the C because this is the one that I think is where you hear, you have to say, Lord, give me the strength, give me the courage to be able to do this and give me the discernment to find truth in a safe relationship, safe being the operative word. Talk to me about why this can be the biggest stumbling block. And yet, if you don't get through the C, you're not going to get to the ARS of this.
7: Yeah. So safe confession creates connection. And so I always say that, you know, some people's confession is actually through exposure. That's not the ideal way of entering into it. You want to be able to have some control over how your story is found out. And so for me, you know, secrecy can feel very protective. But eventually that secrecy can become a prison. Mm. And so if we are able to, you know, that first confession is rarely the whole story. I talk about that too, that it's confession is actually sometimes a process and not a single disclosure. A lot of times in my own clients, it is, you know, they're coming to me with the big issue, which is the porn addiction, right? But as we dive deeper into her story, we find out that there's more.
6: Yeah.
7: And so it's not always that first confession is all the driver part of the story. It's really just the, hey, I struggle with porn.
6: Yeah.
7: But as we dig deeper, that's when, and through safety, is when the other stuff can start to come out. And I always say too, and I'll talk about this with the last step as well, that not everyone is entitled to your story.
6: Yes.
7: Mm-hmm. And it's important that you have discernment about the right people to talk to. And so I say, you know, a qualified counselor, a church leader who you maybe have seen talk about this in the past, a friend that you know you can trust, perhaps even a family member. But it's someone that you feel safe with, and that's the most important thing.
6: Yes, absolutely. Well, then you can't get to the A without getting through the confession part, because this is the whole idea of you can't heal alone. Talk to me about this. You know, you talked about AA before, having that accountability partner, and it isn't AA alone that has this. What is it about checking in with someone else who becomes a kind of safety rail in your life that's so beneficial?
7: Well, usually that person who you're accountable to, they're accountable to you as well. And that's the partnership. I hope that women can find other women who are struggling and be above support to each other. And that's the ideal framework. That's the ideal relationship. If that's not the case, then you just need to find a friend who's willing to hold you accountable to your, mm-hmm. not just to your behavior. It's not just about, have you watched porn today? It's how's your heart doing? You know, it's the driver stuff. Are you doing the good work that you need to be doing to heal, not just be sober? And that can be through accountable relationships, like in a support group, like going to She Recovery meetings, whatever that looks like for you. But it's also just, you know, being willing to be accountable, because unfortunately, many who are in addiction, they hide. They're good liars. They know how to get around things, circumvent filters, all these different things. And so accountability is also about just being willing to be seen.
8: Yeah. Wow. What about the idea of taking ownership of your own healing?
7: So that's the fourth step. Responsibility is taking ownership of your own healing, which is really important, because a lot of us also like to make blame, like, or blame others for, oh, if I hadn't found that magazine, I wouldn't have been in this mess. If I hadn't done this, or if my dad didn't travel so much, or my mom didn't have depression, if I didn't have reasons to cope, then I wouldn't be coping. But, and that's true to a certain extent, it's true. But there does come a point in all of this where we have to take personal responsibility. You may not be responsible for what happened to you, but you're responsible for your own healing. Mm-hmm. And so that's part of it too. But the other part of responsibility is also relinquishing what's not yours to own. Because yes. So many who have experienced abuse in particular still carry guilt. And they still carry, like, maybe I could have done something different, or maybe if I told somebody sooner, or whatever that is, they carry too much of the thing that was done to them. And so it's relinquishing that responsibility as well.
8: Wow. Wow. The last one, the S, sharing.
7: Yeah. So sharing is all about, you know, allowing God to use your story. So I'm not saying you have to go on Janet Parshall and tell your story to the whole nation, but there is, you know, a need. There's some woman in your life eventually who's going to need to hear your story, who is going to be benefited by your experience and you going first. And so this is all about, you know, sharing and telling your story, telling what God has done, and showing the healing that's happened in your own life.
8: Yeah. Amen. Give him the glory out of all of this. What happens, you know, the thing about addiction is you can just see what a clever tool of the enemy this is, particularly when I look at this through the lens of your drivers. You know, you're the only one. You were wounded. You have a right to stay addicted. You have the right to be doing this activity. What happens when the enemy sits on your shoulder again and starts whispering exactly the antithesis of what the Holy Spirit is trying to tell you? How do we survive that?
7: Hopefully you're in community with someone. And so when that comes and you hear that little voice that says, hey, remember that thing that feels good? You can remember that there were steps you've taken that were better. You have healthier ways of coping, and you have a Lord who loves you and can handle whatever you have to throw at him.
8: Yeah. Amen and amen. There's much more in the book. You know, you think an hour is a long time. Books like this, I feel like I've just barely scratched the surface. But the takeaways are that you can heal. That, let me see the subtitle. Why Women Struggle Sexually. So that goes right to the core of the five drivers. And how to heal. And you just heard Crystal break down those five letters, S-C-A-R-S. And by the way, it's just not only a model perfectly for people who struggle with sexual behavior and pornography, but for addiction in general. So, Crystal, I want to thank you. I'm going to end this the way I started, because if you had just gotten up here, and I'm thrilled the fact that you got not one but two degrees from Liberty University, you've got, again, the academic acumen to be able to talk about this. And you're obviously very much of an entrepreneur, being the founder of not one but two organizations that deal with counseling and recovery. But you're compassionate because you're a wounded comforter as well. You took your own pain, knew what that was like to walk through, and that makes you, I think, just the best kind of Christian counselor out there, because you're not talking from the head, you're talking from the heart as well. So I hope this is a cup of encouragement for somebody who thinks you're the only one, or you're carrying this secret like the chains of Marley in A Christmas Carol. No, there is hope and there is healing. I hope you're encouraged today. Thank you, Crystal. Thank you, friends. We'll see you next time on In the Market with Janet Parshall.
9: Going to get to hour two of In the Market with Janet Parshall here on Moody Radio. Good afternoon, my friend. It's John Hemmer. So check this out. The neighbor, I guess you could say they're kitty corner to us. If you're looking at our backyard, the neighbor right in back of us, the house to the right of them, I guess you could say it's kitty corner. They have a doodle themselves, and their dog, when he barks, sounds exactly like Charlie, our golden doodle. To the extent of when that dog is outside barking and my son hears that dog, there's been a couple times where Charlie's been sitting right next to him on the couch and he'll be like, Charlie, stop barking. And he's sitting right next to him. You know, they sound very similar, but they're not the same. Certain things sound very similar, but they're not the same. How about knowing God and knowing about God? Those two things sound similar, but they are not the same at all.
10: Thanks for tuning in today to Bible Q&A with John MacArthur. And this is Denny Nugent with today's question. It comes from Romans chapter 4, where Paul says that Abraham is the father of us all. Now, John, how exactly can Abraham, who is the father of the Jewish people, also be the father of everyone else? What kind of fatherhood is Paul talking about here?
11: Well, that's true. Abraham was the father of the nation Israel. That is to say that that nation came out of his loins. So in that sense, he is their earthly father, their human father, their progenitor. But when the New Testament talks about Abraham being the father of us all, it's referring not to racial heritage, not to family heritage. It's referring to faith. Abraham is the prototypical man of faith. If you go back into Genesis chapter 15, you read that Abraham believed God, and it was credited to him as righteousness. What you have there is salvation by faith and the introduction of the doctrine of imputation. By faith, the righteousness of God was imputed to Abraham. So Abraham is the prototypical man of faith who is justified by his faith alone. And in that sense, we are all the children of Abraham, spiritually speaking, who come to God through faith and have imputed righteousness granted to us. Abraham was an ungodly, idolatrous sinner who trusted not in his own efforts, but in God's gracious promise, as all the saved of all history must.
10: This is Bible Q&A with John MacArthur. Thanks for tuning in today. If you'd like more in-depth teaching from Romans, or if you have a question for John, go to MacArthurCommentaries.com.
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0: When I came here to the Moody Church and became the pastor, I was aware that I was becoming a part of the tremendous heritage of Dwight L. Moody.
1: Moody was not just an evangelist.
2: He's going to the untouchables of our society.
1: He cared deeply about them, and I think that just comes through when he talked to people.
2: Marx is looking at it and saying there are these structural issues, and we could solve this if different people were in charge.
0: In the process, he picked up a lot of radical ideas. Marx bought the original lie.
2: That's the big difference that Moody and Marx take.
0: Marx and Moody, two contemporaries, two gospels, two tombstones, and one choice.
3: Welcome to In the Market with Janet Parshall. This is going to be a fabulous conversation. What you just heard was a little clip from a documentary called Marx and Moody, Clash of Worldviews. I've got a link to the YouTube site on my information page so that you can watch the entire documentary. But even better than that, we're going to talk about a brand new book called Marx and Moody. And I love the subtitle, Two Contemporaries, Two Gospels, Two Tombstones, One Choice. And we're going to talk to one of the co-authors of the book, Dr. Erwin Lutzer himself, now pastor emeritus after serving the Lord as senior pastor at the Moody Church for 36 years. Now he's their goodwill ambassador, and he travels around the world, continues to speak, continues to write. I think, honestly, just a casual observer, I think he's busier now than he's ever been before when he was head pastor in Chicago. He's heard on not one, not two, but three radio programs carried on Moody, the Moody Church Hour, Songs in the Night, and Running to Win. And oh yes, by the way, he's an award-winning author that's written more than 20 books when he's not speaking at conferences or he's leading historical travels. And that takes us to where this whole idea of comparing these two contemporaries, important word, meaning they lived at the same time, between Karl Marx and D.L. Moody. Dr. Lutzer, always, always, always time well spent when I get to spend it with you. Oh my word, what vitamins are you taking? Because you just keep going and going.
4: Well, what you've said is true. I do think that I'm busier in retirement, so to speak, than I was when I was the pastor. One of the things that God has given me is the privilege of doing ministry in different ways. And, you know, somebody asked me, how long are you going to continue to preach? And I said, I can answer that very precisely. I will stop when I can't do it anymore. So as long as I can do it, I'm going to continue to do it.
3: Amen. Amen. And we're the better for it. So I am so glad. This idea is absolutely fascinating because we are living in an age that for some bizarre unknown reason, and we'll get into this in our conversation, there is a receptivity to the concepts of socialism and Marxism, even a party now that uses the name Democratic Socialists of America. They're not democratic. They are socialists and they're card-carrying communists. And we've got young people now that think that everything that Marx said is just jolly. You and I grew up, Dr. Lutzer, in an era where we knew about the Cold War. We worried about whether or not we were going to nuclear bomb each other out of existence, and we would have thought that would have been a wake-up call. Not only that, but there are millions and millions of people who have lost their lives to communism. So why the receptivity? I don't know. I'll leave that question hanging. We'll get into that later. But you had this brilliant idea, and I should point out that your co-author is Dr. Greg Quiggle, who, by the way, was the D.L. Moody Professor of Historical Theology and Dean of Study Abroad at Moody Bible Institute, a kind of living Library of Congress, if you will, on the person of D.L. Moody. So he very much focuses on the Moody part, and that in and of itself is riveting to understand how much he took his faith and he put shoe leather in it and took it to the streets, which was amazing. You focused in on the Marx part and you did this comparison, but you came up with the idea of doing this side-by-side comparison. How did that happen? Where'd you get that idea?
4: Well, I went to England early. I was part of a Reformation tour. And because I wanted to give a lecture at the tomb of Karl Marx, I knew that he was buried there in Highgate Cemetery. As I was preparing the lecture, Janet, it dawned on me that he was a contemporary of D.L. Moody. 46 years they shared life together on this planet. Not only that, but Engels, Frederick Engels, who helped write the Communist Manifesto, he actually attended a Moody meeting when Moody was having his huge crusades in London. And he wrote about it, and of course I quoted in the book. Mm-hmm. And what he said is that, among other things, that this is the... And by the way, he described it. He described the choir. He described people accepting Christ. But he says this is the way in which the ruling class uses religion to keep the proletariat, the workers, in check. Now, even more interesting, Marx is dead. He, of course, spent his last years there in London. Frederick Engels even spoke at his grave and all. And Engels is beginning to wonder, why didn't England become communist? After all, the Communist Manifesto came out in 1848 in London, the very first place. So what happened? They were speaking about the abuses in London, and there were many abuses with the Industrial Revolution. And he said, and I'm quoting, "It's because of revivalists such as Moody and Sankey," and we all know that Sankey, of course, was Moody's choir leader.
3: Mm-hmm.
4: He says, "It's because of revivalists such as Moody and Sankey and the dangerous aid of the Salvation Army." What he was saying is that Christianity was meeting many of the needs of the people. There just weren't enough revolutionaries who were willing to pillage, to destroy, and to kill in order to grasp everything that belonged to the ruling class and to call it their own. And so, in a backhanded way, Engels was saying, it's the Christian influence in London that brings this about. And I have to hurry to say this. Engels was also asked in a game, who do you hate the most? Quickly, he said, Spurgeon. Because, you know, those were the days when Spurgeon was the great preacher.
3: Yes.
4: And he, of course, was also preaching against socialism. So the idea came to me, I'm a philosophy major, that I will write the Marx part. And then I invited Greg Quiggle to write the part about D.L. Moody, because he's been studying Moody for the last 30 or 40 years. And that's how it came about, Marx and Moody.
3: And it is, in a word, an absolutely fabulous and unbelievably timely book that, yes, you examine the two worldviews, but ultimately it's the bigger picture. It's dark against light, good versus evil, God against all of the demons. And boy, do demons play a role in this story as well. We're just getting started on this fascinating book. I've got a link to the book on my website as well. Marx and Moody, two contemporaries, two gospels, two tombstones, one choice. Back after this.
5: 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Good afternoon, my friend. It's John Hemmer. 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
3: 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What a joy to spend the hour with Dr. Erwin Lutzer, Pastor Emeritus of the Moody Church in Chicago, award-winning author, and boy, his newest book, just so timely, speaks to the days in which we live. It's called Marx and Moody. Two contemporaries, two gospels, two tombstones, one choice. I learned so much about Marx that I did not know until I read the book, and I thought I knew something about Marx. So he's Jewish by ethnicity, and yet his father ends up having a conversion to Lutheranism. Do we know why he would give up Judaism? I mean, that's always a story in and of itself. Why would he give up Judaism and decide that he was going to follow the teachings of Luther?
4: I think the reason is because he felt that he might be under persecution, and therefore, if he becomes a Lutheran, he would have more freedom. Mm. But what's interesting, and I know that you're getting to this, Janet, at the age of 18, his father writes to him and says, among other things, that your heart is obviously animated and governed by a demon not granted to all men. Is that demon heavenly or Faustian? Now, the average person listening right now thinks of Faust, who made a deal with the devil and lost his soul to hell, but that's not the Faust that he is referring to. He's referring to a different Faust. It's the Faust of the Enlightenment, written by a man by the name of Goethe. I can't go into the details because we don't have time, but here's the point. This Faust makes a deal with the devil and in the end outwits the devil and still goes to heaven. And one of the lines in this Faust, which Marx really liked, was this. Listen carefully. Everything that has come into existence deserves to be destroyed. Not everything that's been created, because that would indicate God, but everything that has come into existence deserves to be destroyed. And, you know, you look at Marxism, and what has Marxism done? A tremendous amount of destruction. But I can't prove it. But I think that Marx maybe made a deal with the devil and hoped that he would win in the end. Very quickly, is it okay, Janet, if I go ahead and give just a couple of lines of poems?
3: Oh, please. That was what I was going to ask you to do. Please do.
4: Yeah, right. You know, Marx, he was really into demonism. Let me read a few of his lines. The hellish vapors rise within my brain. See this sword, the prince of darkness sold it to me, for he strikes the time and gives the sign. More boldly I will play the dance of death. Or listen to this. Thus heaven have I forfeited. I know full well my soul once true to God is chosen for hell. And then with disdain I throw my gauntlet full in the face of the world and see the collapse of this pygmy giant, whose fall will not stifle my ardor. Then I will wander godlike and victorious through the ruins of the world, and giving my words an active force, I will feel equal to the Creator. Wow. So I don't know whether Marx was really an atheist. I do know this. He hated God. And if you hate God, you're going to say you don't believe in him and so forth. There are many people who are going through difficult times, and that's what they are. And by the way, Marx's father said to his son in a letter, you are giving birth to monsters. And then very quickly, his mother, Henrietta, said this, brings a smile to my face. I wish that Karl would actually earn some capital rather than just writing about it.
3: Only a mother. Wow. So I bet in the quietude of your heart, you've asked the same question, because I'm curious to know. I mean, the Bible says out of the overflow of the heart, the mouth speaks. Is there a possibility? And we won't know, because 1 Samuel says man looks on the outward appearance, God looks on the heart. But I'm intrigued on his hatred of God. So often that's somebody who says God wasn't there when I needed him. God disappointed me. That animosity has to come from somewhere. And so if it's none of the above, is there a possibility Marx was demon-possessed?
4: You know, I certainly think so. What's very interesting is this. You remember Wormbrand, Richard Wormbrand, who suffered in Romania under communism, 14 years tortured in prison. He called Marxism collective demonization. Why? Because when he was tortured, all of the torturers, who themselves were Romanians, they took such delight in it. Their faces filled with joy. Instead of just killing somebody, they loved to torture them. What kind of a person does that? No wonder he called it collective demonization. Now, to be fair to Marx, if you read the literature, you discover that there are many people who say that all of this should be discounted because it was before he wrote the Communist Manifesto. It was in his 20s and early 30s, and he wrote the manifesto later, so it should be discounted. But all that we know is this. When we look into Marx's mind, we see endless darkness.
3: Mm-hmm. Yes, and I would say the argument could be made exactly the opposite. Who you are in your 20s and 30s foretells who you're going to be in your 40s and 50s. If anything, it sets the groundwork for the manifesto, not the opposite. So I think that argument falls under its own weight. His family life was a mess, and this is important because one of the things he wants to destroy is the family. But in his own household, it was chaos. Talk to me about that.
4: Yeah, it was so much chaos that a year after the manifesto was written, he was actually evicted from his apartment. And it's because he drank too much, he smoked too much, and he had no personal hygiene. But let's get to that, Janet. When you read the manifesto, you read about the fact that that means that nobody should own anything, the abolition of private property. But right after that is the abolition of the family. And he says very clearly, "You mean you want to destroy the family?" I'm paraphrasing. And he says, "Yes, that's exactly what I mean." Why? The family was a unit of oppression. Men oppressed their wives. They oppressed their children by taking them to church. God was the ultimate oppressor. So what you have to do is to destroy the family. Now, he was married to Jenny. They had six children. All of them ended badly, by the way. But the point is that Marx said to Engels, Jenny would like to die and be safely in the grave with the children. She says this over and over again, and he says, I don't blame her. In other words, if you are a true atheist, what could be more comforting than death, where you go into non-existence, all your troubles are over, you no longer exist? But
3: let me take a break right there. We'll be back after this.
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3: Absolutely fascinating book in my classroom. It would be required reading. It's called Marx and Moody, Two Contemporaries, Two Gospels, Two Tombstones, One Choice. Also, there's a marvelous documentary that was put together by the Moody Church. It's called Marx and Moody, Clash of Worldviews. Absolutely fascinating. And again, this is a comparison between two men who lived at the same time with markedly different reactions and responses to the problems they saw in the world. Dr. Lutzer focused on Marx and Dr. Greg Quigel focused on Moody. So it's an absolutely fascinating read. If you love history, this is absolutely going to be something that you are going to love to read. But more importantly, because we are seeing this triple-headed hydra raise its ugly, dangerous head again, you need to understand that ideas have consequences. And how do you defeat an idea you disagree with? With a better one. And the gospel is the best idea out there. It's exactly what Moody did to respond to what was growing in terms of this communist manifesto. So I want to talk to, and I loved your play on the words in this book, Dr. Lutzer, talking about the gospel of Marxism. It wasn't good news at all. And by the way, the more I read your book, the more I thought Marxism, communism, is predicated on hatred. It starts with that germ of a hatred of God, but it systematically starts hating. It creates, and we'll talk about this more, this whole idea of the oppressor and the oppressed, of the proletariat against the bourgeoisie. There always has to be something, someone, some structure that you hate. It is inarguably a hate-driven worldview. So talk to me about why he went after private property. This was a guy who was borrowing money, didn't make a lot of money, gets thrown out of his apartment like you talked before, and he's anti-capitalist, which I find so interesting because first go out and get some money. And he doesn't do that. He turns around and says, the state needs to give it to me. That's a lazy man's option, it seems to me.
4: Yeah, and the reason that he said that the abolition of private property is important is because people fight over property, right? They fight over borders. And by the way, in the manifesto, he talks about the need for all nations to be together. He had a global view. One of the reasons that the subtitle says, and two tombstones, is at the end of the book, I go to the two tombstones and tell people what was written on there, namely Marx and also Moody and his wife Emma. But the point is this, that Marx believed that if nobody owned anything, everyone would live happily. The workers would be in charge. They would distribute all the goods with fairness, after all. And we'd have a utopia of sorts. But it's private property that is the problem. And how do you take care of private property? Well, very easily, what you have to do is to kill the owners, because they aren't going to do it voluntarily. And we can go to Russia, for example, where Stalin did that. By the way, he loved the word collective. He had collective farms. He took all the farmers who were wealthy and took them to Siberia. Many of them were killed. Why? Because everybody has to be equal in Marxism. And I know I'm getting ahead of the story, but I can't help but think of the words of Churchill, who said, the great vice of capitalism is the unequal distribution of blessings. The great virtue of socialism is the equal distribution of misery. So it's more important that everyone be poor than that some people be rich. And Janet, I know I have an awful lot to say here, but how did Marxism come to America?
3: Yes.
4: A man by the name of Gramsci, whom I quote, says this, what you can do, and he saw three barriers to communism in America that needed to be demolished: Christianity, the nuclear family, and capitalism. But what did he teach? He said that we could take, that churches could promote Marxism by taking language from the words of Jesus, like he says, Jesus said, it's hard for a rich man to enter into the kingdom of heaven. And therefore, what you have to do is to condemn the rich, because in Marxism, it is believed that if you are rich, you have done it on the backs of the poor. The reason that America is rich is because America became rich at the expense of all of the poor countries. See, if you make that connection, that's why there's so much hatred of America. Every problem in the world oftentimes gets blamed. Yeah. Now, all right, that's why the abolition of private property is very, very necessary to be destroyed. And then, as you mentioned, based on Hegel, progressivism says ideas always need to be in conflict. So that's where your hatred comes in. And of course, we see that even in our own societies as it has bled into our own culture here in America.
3: Yeah, exactly. I want to go back to Gramsci and Christianity, family, and capitalism as their triple-headed hydra that needs to be destroyed. But I also want to go back to this idea about faith being transferred, as you write in the book, from God to the state. Now, that sounds great on paper, Dr. Lutzer, but it never happened. And not only that, but there's, I doubt seriously that Nikita Khrushchev was waiting in a bread line. I don't think Gorbachev had to worry about whether or not the power to his apartment would be turned off. There's always a group that's going to have power. In fact, it's one of their own tenets, oppressor and oppressed. The state becomes the oppressor in communism, and the oppressed are the workers who stand in bread lines and don't have any food, water, or even a job.
4: You know, one of my chapters in the book is entitled What Marx Got Wrong and Moody Got Right. And what it came down to was human nature. What made Marx think that if the oppressors, namely the capitalists, could be overthrown and destroyed and killed, and that the workers would rise up, what made him think that the workers were going to be more fair, more human than the bourgeoisie, the landowners, and so forth? What happened is the worst of the people came to the top when the revolution happened. And as you mentioned, all of the wealth of the country was used up by the top people who grabbed power. And who cares about all of the poor?
3: Right.
4: So that's one of the reasons why socialism doesn't work. And by the way, I hope we have time to talk about democratic socialism.
3: Absolutely. We'll do that right after this break. Dr. Lutzer.
5: Going to get to more Hour 2 of In the Market with Janet Parshall on Moody Radio. Good afternoon. It's John Hemmer. Over the weekend, I'm driving through my neighborhood. I'm almost to our street, and all of a sudden, I see these cars, and they're all backed up. But I had to turn the corner, so I couldn't see what was going on. I thought maybe like a car hit somebody or something. That's kind of what it looked like. And I realized they're all waiting for this family of ducks that are slowly crossing the road. So I took the long way around, and I made it home. But I was thinking about that, where, you know, you see something and you instantly make an assumption, right? But a lot of times that's not what the truth really is. We have to look below the surface. And that's what it takes sometimes when we're trying to spread God's love. Sometimes we have to look below the surface and really see where that person's coming from.
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22: 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In Christ, we have a living hope that stands firm against every challenge. 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
3: 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Put in today's date, our guest, Dr. Erwin Lutzer, who is pastor emeritus of the Moody Church. He was the head pastor there for 36 years. He's now their goodwill ambassador. He travels the world if he's not taking historic tours. He's preaching, he's speaking at conferences, and oh yes, along the way, he's writing award-winning books. And boy, his latest is so crucial. It's called Marx and Moody, Two Contemporaries, Two Gospels, Two Tombstones, One Choice. Now, the co-author is Dr. Greg Quiggles, who was, in fact, he's a living library about D.L. Moody. He focuses in the book on Moody, and Dr. Lutzer focuses on the book on Marx. They were contemporaries, lived at the same time, both markedly different reactions to the world around them. So I want to go to the Democratic Socialists of America, but I want to go by way of Albania, because you had the privilege of preaching there not once, but twice. And in the book, you talk about how this country goes from being fascist to being communist, which are, as far as I'm concerned, opposite ends of the spectrum that meet in the middle. So talk to me about what happened in that country.
4: Albania has a fascinating history. First of all, it was taken over by Christians, then Islam came in. After that, you do have fascism, Mussolini. Because of its resources, it was very attractive. And so the Italians were thrown out, and communism began to arise and say, we are your great hope. And as a result of that, as communism took hold, about 100,000 pastors, priests, and yes, even Muslims were put to death, and communism ruled. And Janet, it was to be the most communist country in the world. It said, its leader said, we are going to outdo what Lenin and Stalin and others have done. In fact, when I was growing up, I was told that there were no Christians at all in Albania, and missionaries took bags, plastic bags, put Bibles in them, and sent them down the river, hoping Christians would find them. There were no Bibles. If you were found with a Bible, you'd be put to death. And then if you had a child with a biblical name, John, Paul, Ruth, Mary, you had until the end of the year to change it. There could be no biblical names in families, and more than that, no references to God in funerals or weddings. And Christians had to live under that, those kinds of conditions. And occasionally you find Christians today saying, oh, government isn't important. You know, it doesn't matter. Oh, well, good government cannot save us, but bad government can shut us down. And the church in Albania was totally extinct. And of course, now under freedom after the revolution of 1990, I was able to preach in various cities, and I'm so glad, and also had media opportunities to share the gospel. So it was a tremendous time in Albania.
3: Tell me about the precious woman that you met that had a very important Bible.
4: Yeah, I was there to dedicate a church, and a woman came, an older woman, and she had a Bible. And she said, this is one of the Bibles that survived the purge. And she gave it to me, and I had my picture taken with her. As a matter of fact, I think it's in the documentary. Mm-hmm. And I thought to myself, this is just so wonderful. What an honor to have my picture taken with her and the Bible that survived. Because, you see, if you want to destroy the family, children, if they, let's suppose a child had Christian parents and they had a Bible in the home. The teacher would ask, do your parents have a Bible? The child knows if I tell the truth, my parents are going to be put to death. If I lie, well, would that be honoring to God? These are the kinds of questions that children had to endure.
3: And it really, really raises some important questions about what we are willing to endure when we say no to the state, when we see the state starting to grow. That takes us to the United States of America. You talked about Gramsci earlier, and the three triple-headed hydras that he wanted to destroy was Christianity, the nuclear family, and capitalism. And you quote him in the book as saying, socialism is precisely the religion that must kill Christianity. I'm going to make the point I made earlier, Dr. Lutzer. This is a worldview. Argue all its components and its extrinsicities. I'm not saying that word. All the different aspects of it. And it is a worldview built on hate. Christianity doesn't say we're going to have to destroy the other worldviews out there. We have such confidence in the power of the cross and its message that we just declare it. And we know that the word doesn't return void. Sometimes the seed's going to fall on hard ground. Sometimes it's going to fall on fertile ground. But we don't promulgate hate to advance our worldview. Marxism couldn't exist without that. One of the things that you talk about is the tenets is you have to foment revolution. You have to destroy, tear down before you can build your utopia. And for the record, Your Honor, there's no utopia on planet Earth. It never worked anywhere.
4: As a matter of fact, it actually appealed to the greatest instincts of evil in the human heart, the willingness to be able to steal, to pillage, and to destroy. One of the most important quotes in the manifesto, which I think I quote twice in the book, is this: we communists do not conceal our aims. We openly declare that in order for our aims to be met, there must be a forcible overthrow of all existing social conditions. Let the bourgeoisie, let the ruling class tremble at the revolution. And elsewhere, Marx said, we must make the revolution as violent as possible and not apologize for our violence. So that's the way in which Marxism has come about. And what Gramsci saw was that this was a bad way to do it. Russia was a bad example. And so Marxism had to be brought into America incrementally. And that's where he laid out a plan whereby through the media, through education, Marxism could march into America one step at a time. And he said that once people saw it, they would like it and they'd embrace it. And that's where, of course, you get the long march through the institutions.
3: And that takes us to what's happening today. So just a couple of philosophical questions, which I can ask of a person who studied philosophy. I am stymied. I do not understand the receptivity. You know, we have a monument here in Washington, D.C., and it's a monument to those who were killed by communists. Not a lot of people visit it. A lot of people don't even know we have that monument here in D.C. But the people who lived under the totalitarian regime know it's there, and they have regular ceremonies outside that statue. It was abhorred. It was the antithesis of everything we believed in terms of American values, which are built generally on Judeo-Christian values. So why now do you think in this current age, not only do we see an embracing, but we see a kind of hubris, a profound declaration that I am a communist. They wear the garb of Democratic Socialists of America. There's a war within the Democratic Party. They don't even want them. So

0: but that it can't work. Very quickly, have you ever noticed that these socialists always talk about how to divvy up the money, how to divide it? They never talk about how to make money. Because under socialism, there are so many restrictions that you cannot really make money. It's almost like a caste system, where once you get put in a certain category, you have to stay there. So all of the promises that are being made, they can't be fulfilled. And it's so basic. I mean, if you have a store, for example, that is lower in price because it's subsidized by the government, obviously it's going to cut out others. And what you need is capitalism where there is competition, because competition keeps the prices down.
1: Exactly.
0: I could go and give many illustrations in communist countries as to why it doesn't work.
1: Yeah, and all we have to do is raise our head and look around and see that there is no successful utopia. Lots of promises, unable to deliver. So, this conversation's going far too quickly, as I knew it would. When we come back, draw for me the distinction in these two worldviews. What Moody got right that Marx did not get right. But before that, I want you to tell me what we do as Christians now, because it's a real, clear, and present danger. God didn't give us a spirit of fear, but power, love, and of a sound mind. But we are living in the days where good is called evil, evil is called good, and the rise of Marxism in this country is a hallmark to that end. So without being fearful, how does the maturing saint go forward in these days? More with Dr. Erwin Lutzer and his brand new, absolutely fabulous book called Marx and Moody, Two Contemporaries, Two Gospels, Two Tombstones, One Choice. Back after this.
2: 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Amazing fellowship. 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
8: Marxism is influencing America. Karl Marx and D.L. Moody offered radically different answers. Marx believed society could be transformed through political revolution. Moody preached that true transformation begins with Jesus. From best-selling pastor Erwin W. Lutzer and historian Greg Quiggle, Marx and Moody, two contemporaries, two gospels, two tombstones, one choice. Now, where

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1: Marks and Moody, two contemporaries, two gospels, two tombstones, one choice. Written by our guest, Dr. Erwin Lutzer, pastor emeritus of the Moody Church, and an award-winning author, and heard on not one, not two, but three radio programs all across the country. So, and I know that we say to ourselves, well, let's not get involved in politics. Dr. Lutzer, I'm always stymied by that. Because I read the Old Testament, I read the New Testament with Paul as well, and I look at all of the individuals that intersected with government at the right time, doing exactly what God called them to do with the right purpose. I don't know how you seek the welfare of the city by sitting on your hands and saying, oh, politics is awful, I'm going to hold my nose. God establishes the family in a place of perfection, then he establishes government, then he establishes the church. We would never tell anybody to vote for a particular candidate. That's between you and the Lord after spending time in your prayer closet and doing your preparation. But when you know that there's a real and present danger to have a markedly anti-God worldview, I don't know how one can passively sit this out. Talk to me about this, because there is a role that the believer plays. If God ordained government, then part of our building and protecting the city is to be able to say, I'm going to vote. And people gave their lives to be able to do that. Talk to me about this.
2: You know, it's so important. First of all, I want to give you a quote from D.L. Moody, who is well aware of communism. He, in America, he said this, especially during worker riots here in the city of Chicago. He said, if we do not evangelize, the leaven of communism will come and will bring about a reign of terror. Those are his words, the likes of which we have never seen. So what would Moody say? He'd say two things. Number one, preach the gospel. Number two, become involved in social work. One of the things about this book is that it is not only an expose of Marx, but I learned so much from Greg Quiggle regarding Moody, all of the things he was involved in, education. Yes. He began a girls' school out in Northfield, and then a boys' school, and on, the YMCA, orphanages, everything. But in answer to your question today, absolutely, we have to understand what is going on. And we need to be able to explain to the younger generation why their aspirations may be very high, but why communism, socialism, cannot meet them by definition. And in terms of the importance of government, I ask people if they say, well, it doesn't matter, I don't want to be involved in government. I ask them this, would you rather live in North Korea or South Korea?
1: Yes.
2: Which would you choose? And we know what the answer to those kinds of questions are. So we have to wake up. Government is not the ultimate answer.
1: That's right.
2: But government can give us the freedom to continue to preach the gospel and not simply be called names. Government is able to take resources and make them available and give us opportunity. And I could go on. And the importance of borders and everything, which Marx, of course, condemned. Now, very quickly, what about Moody? The reason that Moody got things right is he had three R's in his preaching. Number one, ruined by sin. Right there, he disagrees sharply with Marx. Marx says all the evil is because of oppression. Moody said, no, sin arises within our hearts, and only God is able to change the heart. Number one, ruined by the fall. Number two, redeemed by the blood. We need redemption. We don't need revolution. We need redemption. God has to rescue us from ourselves, from our sins. And number three, regeneration by the Holy Spirit. We actually become brand new people. And where Marx wrote, I could quote, but we don't have time, I know, to quote about the kind of idyllic life that he thought communism would bring, where you could do what you wish. You wouldn't have to work unless you really wanted to, because each according to his ability, to each according to his need. And on, he went on like this as if to say there was the perfectibility of human nature. Moody knew different. And he preached the gospel of Christ, and just think today of the continuing impact of his life. Moody Bible Institute, Moody Church, still some works over in Northfield, Massachusetts, where he was born. remarkable involvement in the lives of people with great humility and brokenness and willingness to sacrifice. Moody would say that we have to all become an individual charity and see human need and speak to it and do all that we possibly can to meet that human need. But at the same time, what we need to do is to understand that the soul is more important than the body, and therefore we preach the gospel and give our lives for the salvation of souls.
3: Amen. Amen. Moody didn't depend on the state. He stepped in where there was a need.
2: Yes,
3: so
2: very
3: he's
2: important.
3: Establishing these Sunday schools. You know, after that Haymarket riot, it would have been very ripe for there to be rebellion. And thanks be to God, it didn't happen that way. But Moody said, we don't need to wait. We go in. We take care. We provide the needs that have to be met. And that is a profound distinction. You've referred to the two tombstones. You know, if you want to be remembered, your tombstone is one way for people to have a lasting impression of who you are and what you believe. Talk to me about the distinction on their tombstones.
2: Very quickly, on Marx's, it says, workers of the world unite. He had a global vision, unite, break down borders, take the revolution everywhere so that the workers are in charge. And out of the workers, by the way, the communists will arise. He talks about the fact that socialism and communism are the same. But in one passage in the manifesto, he says that it is the communists who will take over when the socialists are over because they are the wiser ones. And then there's another quote on his tombstone as well about the power of him wanting to actually change the world. Let's go to Moody's, though. On his tombstone, he who does the will of God abides forever. And on Emma's tombstone, which is right next to his, it says, and his servants shall serve him, and they shall reign with him forever and ever. So at the end of the book, what we do is we contrast the two legacies, the implications, and then we challenge the reader. Namely, what is our legacy going to be? What will we be known for? And what will people think when they think about our lives? Where is our values? What do we leave behind? And one other thing, scary, neither Marx's family, his wife, his mother or father knew that they were raising a child that was going to bring about so much evil. And certainly, Mrs. Moody, Betsy, her husband, Edwin, who died when D.L. Moody was about 8 years old, they had no idea that that simple boy would shake the world with the gospel. Parents, very important. You do not know who you are raising. Give your life to the children. Model for them Christianity. Help them to see what true values are. Because you don't know the possibility of that child that God has given you.
3: Amen and amen. Ruined by sin, redeemed by the blood, regeneration by the Holy Spirit. How do you defeat a bad idea with a better one? And there is no better message than the gospel message. It changes everything and everyone. It can even change the world around us, as the legacy of Dwight L. Moody indicates. Again, the book is called Marx and Moody, Two Contemporaries, Two Gospels, Two Tombstones, One Choice. And also, absolutely fabulous documentary put together by the Moody Church. It's called Marx and Moody, Clash of World Views. I suggest you watch the documentary, but I also suggest you read the book. Get informed, look well to the ways of your household, and go out and proclaim that gospel message. That's how you defeat that idea. Thank you, friends. We'll see you next time.
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5: Welcome to Breakpoint, a daily look at an ever-changing culture through the lens of unchanging truth. For the Colson Center, I'm John Stone Street. John Calvin described humans as perpetual idol factories. Today on Breakpoint, Michael Craven, vice president of the Colson Center and dean of the Colson Fellows Program, completes his series of theological reflections on idolatry and right worship. Here's Michael Craven.
6: Now we come to the most important question of all. What is God's answer to idolatry? The answer is simple. Jesus Christ. When the prophet Elijah stood atop Mount Carmel, his contest with the prophets of Baal was not merely a competition between rival religions. It was a confrontation between reality and illusion. Baal did not exist as the god his worshippers imagined him to be. He was an idol, with no life or power of his own. Though Scripture warns of real spiritual powers that exploit idolatry and draw worship away from the living God, Baal could not answer because Baal was no god at all. The Lord answered with fire because he alone is the living God. The prophets repeatedly made the same point. Isaiah mocked those who cut down a tree, burned half of it for firewood, and fashioned the other half into a god. David laughed at idols that had mouths but could not speak and eyes but could not see. And then he said one of Scripture's most penetrating observations, "Those who make them become like them." That is the true danger of idolatry. We become like what we worship. This explains far more than the decline of ancient paganism. It explains the anxiety, confusion, and fragmentation of our own age. When we worship the autonomous self, we become imprisoned within ourselves. When we worship politics, every election becomes an apocalypse. When we worship success, our identity is wrapped in achievements and failures. Even within the church, when we begin trusting strategy more than prayer, or technique more than the Holy Spirit, we subtly exchange dependence upon God for confidence in ourselves. Contrast this with what the Apostle Paul wrote in 2 Corinthians, that we all, with unveiled face, beholding the glory of the Lord, are being transformed into the same image from one degree of glory to another. Psalm 115 says those who worship idols become like them. Paul says those who behold Christ become like him. The Christian life calls us to worship rightly. This also explains one of history's greatest mysteries. Why did those ancient gods disappear? Ultimately, it wasn't because Christians constructed superior philosophical arguments or because Constantine legalized Christianity. It was because when people encountered the true God revealed in Jesus Christ, the counterfeit gods could no longer explain reality and sustain belief. Their worshipers had discovered the one for whom they had unknowingly been searching all along. Every false worldview eventually creates false worship, and every false god eventually disappoints. But wherever men and women behold the glory of God in the face of Jesus Christ, wherever they encounter reality as it truly is, the idols fall. That was true in Ephesus. It was true in Athens. It remains true today.
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7: Moody Radio weather from Premium Motors in Villa Park, serving Chicagoland for more than 20 years. We continue with some chances for showers and thunderstorms that'll be scattered about for tonight and for Wednesday too. Overnight low mid to upper 60s, Wednesday's high low 70s, and still a few showers and thunderstorms in place on Thursday. I'm staff meteorologist Jennifer Naramore for 90.1 FM Moody Radio.
8: Anti-Semitism is known as the oldest hatred. Jewish people have long been despised and attacked. What's new is that even some professed Christians are now expressing hatred towards the Jewish people. So Moody is calling a summit to oppose this new Christian anti-Semitism. 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
10: 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I'm your host, Molly Vitovich. 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
11: The revelation of Jesus Christ, John says, verse 10, I was in the spirit on the Lord's day, and I heard behind me a loud voice like a trumpet. So I turned to see the voice that was speaking to me, and on turning, I saw seven golden lampstands. In the midst of the lampstands, one like a son of man, clothed in a long robe and with a golden sash around his chest. You recognize, by the way, that you recognize that? These are the garments of the high priest standing in the holy place. John's like, here's Jesus, our great high priest, standing in the holy place. John then gives a description of this being that is standing before him. It's a breathtaking vision. He has white hair, white like wool. In those days, white hair symbolized wisdom. His eyes were like a flame of fire, which means his insight penetrated more deeply than the sharpest laser. His face shone like the sun at full strength. We can't look directly at the sun lest we go blind. John couldn't even look directly at Jesus' face. It shone with that kind of energy. His voice was like the roar of many waters, which indicates not just decibel level, but fullness and immensity. Just think of the roar of the ocean or a waterfall. In his right hand, he holds seven stars. The average star puts out, what, a trillion megaton bombs of energy every single second, which is why it's good that we're 93 million miles away from the nearest star. Our son. But here John is no longer 93 million miles from the power of one of those stars. He's 9.3 steps from it. Out of his mouth came a sharp two-edged sword, meaning it wasn't just that this being radiated with energy from his fingers. His words possessed the ability in themselves to pierce and to destroy. And so when I saw him, I fell at his feet as though dead. No wonder. And that's not intended to be a figure of speech either. John literally thought he was going to die. Now, something I want you to consider. This is the first time that John has seen Jesus in over 60 years. And Jesus and John had been BFFs when Jesus was on earth. In fact, in John's gospel, John refers to himself rather confidently, I might say, as the one who Jesus loved, which I've always thought was a huge flex. John was like, Jesus likes you too, but I'm his favorite. In fact, John 13, John says that at the Last Supper, he leaned his head back and rested it on Jesus's chest. Y'all listen, I got some awesome guy friends that I feel pretty close to. But ain't one of them that's going to do that with me during dinner. And honestly, if that's your idea of male friendship, I just assume that you and I not be friends, okay? I'm just going to say that right now. But you know what male would do that with me? My son. Jesus was more than a friend to John. He was John's comfort and his shield, his refuge, his safe place, his Abba Father. And again, this is the first time that they're seeing each other in over 60 years. And Jesus reveals himself to John in a way that makes John think he's going to die. Why would Jesus appear to him that way? It's because that's how John most needed to see Jesus right now. He needs a Jesus who is sovereign over everything. And that's because Jesus' plan was not to deliver John or his church from persecution and pain. Jesus was not showing up with news saying, hey, John, relax. It gets better. Blessings just right around the corner. No. In the near future, it wasn't going to get better. So what Jesus shows to John is his incredible power and majesty over all of it so that John could rest in him even when he couldn't understand what in the world Jesus was doing. You see, in times of intense persecution, in times of unexplained suffering, or when you've really gone through injustice, you don't need a sentimental Jesus who makes you feel warm and cozy at night. A Jesus who is one part genie and one part therapist and one part life coach and the rest part warm blankie. You need to see a Jesus who is sovereign over all the other powers that are at work in the world and in your life. See, I grew up with this picture of Jesus right here. Maybe for you, it was up in a Sunday school classroom or on the back of a fan you used at your non-air-conditioned church that had Jesus on one side and advertisements for the local funeral home on the back. This is like an oil rendition of an Olin Mills portrait, right? In these pictures, Jesus always somehow has the expression on his face like he's just seen a bird fly by or something. He's like, you know? But the result was that my image of Jesus growing up was this sad, jobless guy with tears in his eyes who lived a lot in his fields. And hear me, y'all, I do love the tenderness of Jesus. I do. But see, when you're really in pain and when you're suffering under injustice, you don't just need a warm, tender Jesus. You need a Jesus who holds the power of the stars in his hands. A Jesus who speaks with the roar of many waters and who you know has the last word in all of it. A Jesus who is sovereign over crazy emperors and cancer cells and malicious ex-husbands and hit blog pieces. Now, the question that you ask yourself is this Jesus we're seeing here in verses 10 through 17, is it a different Jesus than the one John had presented in his gospel? The one that John leaned his head back on his chest? Has Jesus changed? Did Jesus get an upgrade? No, Jesus hadn't changed. Of course not. Jesus Christ is the same yesterday, today, and forever. He doesn't ever upgrade. He doesn't need to upgrade. It's just that in his first coming, Jesus's incredible power and glory were veiled. Yeah, we got little glimpses of it, of course. Like when Jesus spoke to a hurricane and the wind, the waves died down immediately like they were just an unruly toddler that Jesus was rebuking. We saw it when Jesus spoke to legions of demons and they instantly obey, crying out with fear in his presence and pleading for mercy. Or one of my favorite scenes when the soldiers and Judas come to take Jesus off to be crucified. And they're like, hey, which one of you is Jesus? And Jesus says, I am. And just saying that name, the name of God, makes them all stagger backwards and fall to the ground. That's just his glory peeking out through a little minute. Just pops out for a second. Or here's one I learned recently for you nerds. You'll like this. The scientist I was reading considered how much raw power it would take to generate the matter in the food necessary to feed the 5,000. Remember, Jesus created all that food out of thin air, right? You know, the loaves and the fish. So how much energy would it take to create that much matter for all that food to create that out of nothing? So he estimated that every person ate about 8 ounces of food. And then using Einstein's famous matter to energy formula, E equals MC squared, he concluded that the amount of energy necessary to create that much matter out of nothing would be equivalent to all the electrical power available on Earth working at 100% capacity for 4 years straight. And Jesus does it in about 3 minutes in the middle of an afternoon on a hillside in Galilee without even breaking a sweat. So truth be told, that power was always there. It's just veiled. But here it is now, unveiled in all of its strength, so that John, his body still scarred and blistered with oil burns, can know that Jesus is in charge of all of this. And John's story will end quite well indeed, just like Jesus has promised. And so John goes on, verse 17, he laid his right hand on me, saying, fear not, I'm the first and the last. The first and the last. Well, that means Jesus is God, right? Well, of course, because whatever's first before everything else is God. So people are like, well, Jesus isn't really God. I'm like, well, then how is he first? Because whatever's first is God. But Jesus' point in bringing this up to John right now is to say, John, if I was standing there at the beginning and I'm standing there at the end, you can be sure that I'm in charge of everything here in the middle too. So he laid his right hand on me. That was the one that had the 7 stars in it, the power of 7 stars radiating out of his hand. Somebody with the power of 7 stars in their hand radiating from the man touches you? How could you even survive that? Interestingly, by the way, Daniel 10, God appeared to Daniel in a way strikingly similar to this. When God appears to Daniel this way, Daniel passes out just like John did, thought he was dead. But Daniel records that an angel then come and touched him to revive him and told him not to be afraid. An angel did it. God couldn't do it directly because had God touched Daniel, his holiness would have killed him. Now we got John deviating from the Daniel script. God touches John directly and it doesn't kill him. How? Well, this hand of God is now nail scarred. Look at verse 18. Jesus says, I'm the living one. I died, and behold, now I'm alive forevermore. That means all the wrath that God had against John's sin had been put into Jesus, so there was no more wrath left for John. There's nothing left to threaten him with. The full measure of penalty for John's sin had been removed. All that remained was unbroken, unchallenged, unfiltered acceptance and love. Listen, if you're a Muslim or a Buddhist, first of all, I am so glad that you are here. But I'm telling you, this is what you most yearn for from God. You yearn for the knowledge that he is totally for you, that he has no anger or displeasure to direct against you, but you don't feel like you can know God that way because you know that you sinned. Me too, but the gospel is that Jesus took the full punishment for that sin so that you could stand without fear in his presence. He might radiate with the power of the stars and the brilliance of the sun might emanate out of his face, but he can literally touch you. You can literally stand in his presence before his face and you won't die. Stand in wonder, my friend. God's hand has the power of 7 stars in it and it's nail scarred at the same time. That means it is fully in control of all things, and yet the only thing it ever bestows on you is tenderness and love.
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11: Jesus continues. In those same hands, I have the keys of death and Hades, or hell. What's the significance of Jesus holding the keys? Well, the one who holds the keys has the power, right? I remember being at a place recently. It was like a nice hotel or a resort or something. It was one of those places where the valet puts all the expensive cars, you know, up there right around the entry of the hotel. Somehow they never keep my rented Jeep Cherokee up there when I throw them the keys and say, hey, bro, leave it up top, okay? But one of the cars they had up there was this beautiful Lamborghini. And I'm sorry, ladies, if you're like my wife, but when you're a guy and you see a car like that, you just got to go look at it, okay? It's part of the contract, right? So Veronica is always annoyed at me because I'm going to check out some random car. So I walk over there and I'm peering into it. There's nobody around. You know, it just feels just amazing, this vehicle, when suddenly it starts. This guy who owned it had his remote start button that he pressed from over there inside the hotel. He's sending me this little symbol, right? Like, hey, bro, you can look, but you're not taking that car anywhere, right? And don't touch it. I got the keys. The one with the keys has the power. Jesus is saying the powers of the world may threaten you, John. They may look awesome, John. They may look terrifying, John. They can boil you in oil and lock you up in isolation, but I hold the keys to all those things. These things are all my servants now, ultimately serving my purposes. Nero's not in charge, John. Trajan's not really in charge. I'm redeeming for good all that they mean for evil, and I'm weaving it all for your good, just like I promised. I'm in charge, not them. Here's how the Apostle Paul says that same thing in Ephesians 1. He says, we have been predestined. That's about as strong a word as you can use. By God's firm decision, we've been predestined according to the purpose of him who works all things according to the counsel of his will. All things. Meditate on that, Christian. There's not one stray molecule, not one stray cancer cell, not one stray child, not one stray spouse that is not redeemed by Jesus according to the sovereign dictates of his counsel for your good and his glory, because that has always been his purpose. I do want to be careful here, because I'm not saying that God is the one making bad things happen to you. No, the powers of death and hell are at work in the world because of our sin. Our world is cursed. And a lot of people, because of that, do a lot of terrible things to each other. And even the earth itself brings calamities and misfortunes upon us. God is not the one doing these things to us directly. What I'm saying is that Jesus promises that none of those things are outside of his control, and he promises to redeem every single one of them as a part of his perfect purpose in your life. He's using even the pain and the tragedy and the persecution as a part of his good plan because he's got the keys now. Like John, you might feel like you're in the middle of tribulation. You'd really love for Jesus to show up right now with either answers or relief. But I can't promise you that tomorrow it's all going to go away. I wish I could. And we can come down here and we can pray about it. And we'll ask God to take it away, and he might do that. But I can tell you that whatever tomorrow has, his purposes remain. And they might remain a mystery to you for a little while longer. But this vision of Jesus assures you that there is a purpose that he pursues in all of it. And he will not fail to fulfill it. That's the vision that Jesus gives us in the midst of tribulation. He's the sovereign one standing in the holy place with the stars in one palm and the keys to death and hell in the other. He was there at the beginning, and he's the one standing at the end. And because he's the one standing at the end, I can be sure he's got a plan in the present. A few years ago, I had a friend about my age say to me, he said, "Hey, I'm watching this great show on Hulu. Have you ever heard of it? It's called 24. I'm like, "Bro, where were you for the entire decade of the 2000s? That was all we talked about. I told my friend about the time, Veronica, I've told you this too, about we'd really gotten into the show and we were a little late to it. So we watched the whole first and second seasons in the space of, it was like a month. And so then we had this little like romantic, you know, beach weekend getaway set for us. And so we took the third and fourth seasons with us on that weekend beach retreat. I'm not sure we ever made it outside of the beach that weekend. We just stayed inside and binge watched the show. I'd wake her up in the morning and I'd be like, "Hey, you want to see what happened to Jack, you know, the star of the show?" At the end of one of the seasons, I think it was season three, at the end of one of the seasons, Jack dies. Like, dies. Or at least you think he dies. And I remember just staring at the TV because I was like, "What, that's it? That's how it ends? This is the worst ending ever." But then I was like, "Wait a minute. I've got season four right here. And on the box on season four on the back has Jack's face on it." I'm like, "Wait a minute. Something doesn't add up. Something sinister is afoot. I'm being tricked. It looks like Jack is dead, but his face is still on the box of the future seasons. So I think everything's going to be all right." John pulls back the veil and says his face is still on the box of the final season. It may look like the bad guys are in charge, but they're not the ones who wrote the script. Let the powers of earth do what they want. His face is still on the box. That is the message of the book of Revelation. His face is still in the box. That means whenever I'm discouraged or when I feel overwhelmed, I just look at the first chapter of Revelation and say, "Well, his face is on the box there." And then I flip over to the last chapter of Revelation and say, "And his face is on the box there too." And if it's his face on the box in chapter 1 and then again in chapter 22, then I know he wins in all of 2 through 21. If his face is on the box at the beginning and the end, then I know that he's in charge of everything in the middle. Jesus says to John in this opening vision of Revelation 1, "John, look at me, look at me, look at me. I'm more powerful than you could ever imagine. Look at me, John. I died for you. In your worst moment, I showed my love for you. Death and hell can't touch you now, John, because I absorbed those things into my nail-scarred hands, and now I'm turning all their power for my purposes and your good. So what are you afraid of, John? What are you afraid of? You really think Caesar is winning, John? The only legacy Caesar's going to leave is a cheap pizza place and some ruins in Rome. And Nero, don't be afraid of Nero, John. One day, your name, John, your name is going to be the most common name in the English language, and people will name their dogs Nero. John, look at me. I got the keys to death and hell. Look at me, struggling believer. Look at me. You think I can't control cancer? I got the keys to that. You think I don't know you need a job? I got the keys to that too. You think I don't know you're worried about your marriage? Yeah, I got those keys. You overwhelmed by your weaknesses and your addictions? Is pornography just destroying you and you don't know how to shake it? Well, I got the keys to all those things. Look at me, lonely college student. I'll take care of you. Look at me, divorced mom. I'll be your strength and your shield. I'll be the father to your fatherless children. Look at me. Look at my power and my control. My right hand holds the power of the stars and the keys of death and hell, and it's a nail scar. Scarred hand, which means it's filled with nothing but blessing and healing for you. The purpose of Revelation is not to terrify us. It is to give us a towering vision of the justice of God and the authority of Jesus above it all. Here's been my prayer for this series, that God would open your eyes and mine to see the authority of Jesus. It's one of my favorite Old Testament scenes. 2 Kings 6. The wicked king has sent an army to come after Elisha and his servant to kill them. The servant is terrified because he sees this massive army coming up over the hills to destroy them, and he and Elisha don't even have any weapons. But Elisha is totally unfazed. And the servant's like, "How can you be so calm?" And Elisha kind of rolls his eyes and says to God, "Lord, open his eyes. Lord, pull back the veil." And suddenly the servant sees that around this massive invading army, there's an even more massive army of angels standing ready to protect Israel. God pulled back the veil on what was happening in the world, and that was enough. That was enough for Elisha and his servant just to see that God was in charge of it all. That's what they needed to have peace. Friend, what if you could see that in all times and in all places, in the scariest moment of your life, there was that kind of Savior standing guard over you with his right hand of tenderness sitting on your shoulder? A Savior with the power of the stars in his hand that won't let any tribulation into your life that he doesn't intend to use for good. And whether you get delivered or whether you get banished to Patmos, he's still in charge. You see, friend, that's the vision that you need to see this morning. Listen, I know some of you would love for me to preach a theology that says, if you'll just do what God wants, he'll make all your problems go away. And I would love to do that. I really would. In fact, I might be able to grow the church bigger if I did preach like that. But that is not the biblical message. The biblical message is that Jesus is sovereign over all of it, even the bad stuff, and he pursues his good purposes in all of it. That's what Jesus gives to a discouraged church and to you in your pain. So friend, it is time for some of you to behold that vision. You need to stop shrinking before your tribulation. You need to start gazing at your Savior. You see, the key to victory in tribulation is worship. Worship in which you defiantly declare, like John, "Yeah, my problems are big, but Jesus, you're bigger."
10: Friend, if you are suffering or in pain, I want to encourage you to worship our Savior right now. He has the ultimate victory over all of our problems, and he wants to carry your burdens. An encouraging message here on Summit Life with Pastor J.D. Greer. So J.D., if someone's listening right now and wants to respond in some way, what's a simple next step?
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13: Lord, teach us to number our days that we may gain a heart of wisdom. You're listening to Moody Radio. I'm Effie, so thankful to be with you. And I'm so thankful that every minute God gives us, we've got to make it count. We don't get a chance to decide how much time we're given, but we do decide how faithfully we use it. Think about your GPS. You can make a wrong turn. We all do all the time. Hello. And miss an exit or head completely in the wrong direction. And it recalculates a new route. thank God for AI. Life can be like that too. We've all made wrong turns. But when we surrender our lives to God, He redirects us, transforms us, and renews our mind through His Holy Spirit. Proverbs 3:6, in all your ways acknowledge Him, and He'll direct your path. God isn't looking for perfect people with perfect histories. If that were the case, I would not be here. He's looking for surrendered hearts willing to say, Lord, lead me. Wherever you are today, give God your yes. Every minute counts, and it's never too late to let God redirect your life.
14: This is Shauna on Johnny Erickson Tata Sharing Hope. Did you know that Johnny and I love old Western movies?
15: And maybe you do too. Movies like How the West Was Won or She Wore a Yellow Ribbon. I love that one. I love John Wayne and Rio Bravo or True Grit. Then there is that Henry Fonda classic, Fort Apache. I think I've seen that thing 10 times. Or his classic, The Oxbow Incident. Now I know nowadays those cowboy movies look a little hokey. But my point here is, remember those scenes where they would all circle the covered wagons? They do it at nighttime so the wagons would form a barrier against wild animals or highway bandits, or maybe in the daytime if there was an Indian attack and the arrows were flying. Again, the wranglers would quick tell the drivers to circle your wagons, and all the children and the women and the animals would be gathered in the center of the circle. That was a place of protection, a place of safety. The strong, taking their positions with guns and ammunition, were poised to fight on the outside, but the weak were put in the middle of the circle where it was safe. Got that picture? Remember what that looked like on the silver screen? Well, it is no stretch at all to say that it's a great illustration of Psalm 34, verse 7. Many scholars believe that David wrote that psalm when he was a fugitive, huddled up in his rocky cave near Adullam, away from his enemies. It was there he wrote Psalm 34, they say, comforting himself with these words. Get this. The angel of the Lord encamps around about them that fear him, and he delivers them. In other words, David looked up, and through faith he could see the Lord circling the wagons on his behalf. The Lord was round about him, positioning himself strong against David's enemies. And where did the psalmist see himself? He saw himself in the center of that circle of protection and strength, the Lord out there fighting and defending him. Alex McLaren wrote, our vision of God's presence takes the form which our circumstances most require. David's need was safety and protection. Therefore, he saw the encamping angel. So all of God's grace shapes its expression according to our need. So rich and varied are the aspects of God's grace that every person in every possible circumstance will find there just what is needed. God's armor fits every man who puts it on. His grace takes the shape that our circumstances most need. You know, like David, I want to be in the center of God's encampment. I want to feel encircled by the captain of the Lord's army and his angelic host. I'm assured that my enemy, the devil, he's going to have to force his way through that circle of protection before he can ever get to me, and I know that's certainly not going to happen. So if today you feel weak and overwhelmed by a devilish assault, if enemy arrows are flying everywhere and you're under attack, then rest assured, know that God has already circled the wagons. Psalm 34 says, the angel of the Lord encamps around about them that fear him, and that angel delivers them. Isn't that a wonderful picture for you today? He's not only your protector, God is your deliverer.
14: Listening friend, I sure hope you're encouraged by this picture, this perspective on Psalm 34. It's the sort of thing we love doing here at Johnny and Friends, passing on the encouragement that God has given Johnny in her wheelchair. So, until our next program on Johnny Erickson Tata Sharing Hope, know that the angel of the Lord encamps around you. He's circling the wagons. And you know what? That's a message you'll hear often from us at Johnny and Friends, because we love sharing hope in every one of your hardships. And one more thing, Johnny and I would love to pray for you in your troubles. So share your prayer needs with us today at johnnyradio.org.
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17: Rejoice in the Lord always. And again, I say rejoice. And that is how we live the Christian life, in the ups and the downs, in the trials and in the blessings, awaiting a day when our faith will be sight and we will see Him. That will be a great day.

0: Welcome to The Journey with Pastor Steve DeWitt. I'm your host, Tim Svoboda. Today, Pastor Steve takes a deeper look at the joy we experience when we love an unseen Christ. We all go through hard times, moments of sadness and pain. Contrary to a cliche idea that Christians should be happy all the time, we'll see that the joy Jesus gives doesn't erase hurt. Instead, it's a hope in what we'll receive and see one day. And now here's Pastor Steve with a message titled, Love for the Unseen Christ.
1: Rejoicing with joy that is inexpressible and filled with glory. Here I think Peter is describing the Christian experience at its highest, at its most joyous expression. Our faith sees through the gospel, our faith sees the loveliness, the beauty, the desirability of Jesus. And inside there is a kind of resting, trusting in who he is and the fact that he did indeed die for my sins. And there is then in this resting and this assurance that I have that Jesus indeed is not just the Savior, but my Savior, there flows then within us a love, a gladness, a joy. I mean, imagine somebody receiving Jesus as Savior, knowing now my sins are forgiven, my guilt is not held against me, I have the righteousness of Jesus by justification, I have eternal life, I'm a child of God, heaven and the new earth is mine forever, and on the other side of that being like, bummer. Can you imagine that? I mean, that would be so inappropriate, right? How can you not have all of these things now by faith and truly in your heart believe them to be true and there not be joy from it? Are you with me? Indeed, joy inexpressible. The word here for rejoice in the original means this. Here's the lexicon. To experience a state of great joy and gladness, often involving verbal expression and appropriate body movement. Some of you are getting uncomfortable now. To be extremely joyful, to be overjoyed, to rejoice greatly. And the lexicon adds this, I shout because of my joy. So glad that I'm just, rah! But then Peter adds, this joy is inexpressible. So Peter takes it to another level then and says that it is beyond words or description. Now, we've probably seen a child open a present or have some moment of such joy that they run in place, right? And they go in circles like this. They're just so excited, right? They can't hardly contain themselves. There's an overflow of joy because of it. Adults, similarly, although somewhat more subdued, typically, we clap, we shout, we dance. There is a kind of joy that goes beyond verbal expression. That is this joy inexpressible. Now, it would be easy for me right now to lay a massive guilt trip on the church and to say, all right, you Christian people, this is what it's supposed to look like all the time. And if you're here right now and if I gave you the chance that you would run in circles and dance and shout but not be able to say words, if that's not your experience right now, you're a bad Christian. And what's wrong with you people? And there'll probably be a few good-meaning people here that would even amen something like that. It's about time we get more that way around here. But I suspect if I did that, most of us would leave very depressed. And I would as well. Because my Christian experience would not match up with joy inexpressible every moment of every day. My Christian experience, and having been around this church long enough now, the vast majority of us are struggling to be faithful to the Lord in the ups and the downs of life. And there is a lot of times that I don't feel joy, I feel disappointment. And there are times that I don't feel joy, I feel depressed. There are times when the criticism hits home. There are times when the relationship struggles just cause despair. There are times where, like following Jesus, it's not running in place. It's like literally grabbing this leg and forcing it, you know, to follow the Lord and saying, I will, but inside it doesn't feel like it. Can you relate to that? Life is painful. In fact, you could ask Peter, why would you talk about joy inexpressible in the verse following the verses about fiery furnace trials? How do those go, fiery furnace trial, joy inexpressible? Like for me, when I'm in a trial, I'm not happy. And when I'm happy, I'm probably not in a trial at that moment, right? I can have some joy inexpressible when everything is fantastic. I want to live on that plane. Life isn't that way, though. And I have wrestled with this passage, and I want to tell you what I think it's saying, at least at this point in my spiritual walk and my spiritual maturity and my understanding of Scripture. Maybe in 10 years I'll say I think something different. But as best I can tell, this is what Peter is doing. Peter is describing here in such emotionally rejoicing language, he is describing the Christian faith as it can be, as it should be, and as it will be. As it can be, as it should be, and as it will be. Let's start with the as it will be, because I think all of us are on the same page with this one. Who here wouldn't want to experience joy in Jesus like he's describing here? Well, be encouraged. Our entire eternity will be this. Listen, Christian, our entire eternity is going to be the experience of perpetual and unending joy inexpressible. What am I talking about? I am talking about the day that is coming for us when we are standing in the presence of the Lord, when we are living on that new earth, when we are in our glorified bodies, when we have received all of the redemptive benefits that God has promised to us, when we are not living in this sin-sick world anymore, when we are living in the next one, that experience there is going to be so far beyond this one and so far better than this one. I wonder how we'll look back on these days. Imagine it. Every moment, joy inexpressible. That's our eternity. To think that our brothers and sisters who've died and have already gone there, if we could FaceTime them right now, what would they say? I think they would say, it is so much better than I ever imagined. And we'd be like, why do you say that? I believe they would say, we have seen him. We've seen him in all of his glory, in all of his beauty, in all of his majesty. We have seen him. He talked to me. He talked to me. He ministered to me. He's seen me. I see him. You're not going to believe what it's like. It's fantastic. What's so great about there? There, the faith has become sight. And that sight is not Jesus in his more subdued, stealthy, incarnate human body. It is Jesus in all of the splendor that is his as the Son of God at the right hand of God the Father. And that will be for us, since he is our Savior, Lord, and friend, that will be for us a source of unending, unexhausting joy inexpressible. And our dear brothers and sisters, they're there right now, and they are experiencing that. And our faith, even right now, has capacity for that. And we have moments of that. But not like it is there. Psalm 16:11, in thy presence is fullness of joy, and at thy right hand is pleasures evermore. And so Peter here is giving us a glimpse of what eternity's joy will be like. It'll be perfect joy. It'll be inexpressible joy. And that day is coming for us. But Peter is also here describing Christian faith as it can be and as it should be. And this is what I think he is getting at in context here in the passage, is that heaven's joy is part of the present Christian experience. Only here we have to fight for it. In this world and in this body, I have to fight for heaven's joy to be a part of my experience here. And the reason that it is a fight is because of indwelling sin. It is a fight because there are all of these joy stealers all the time that are wanting me to put my hope, trust, identity, and belief in them, but they are not Jesus.

I don't know. I just have these sometimes these moments of clarity, and I have inside of me just a, like a yes. There's a genuine joy that I'll have. And I'll bet, Christian, you've had some high points in your walk as well. Somehow there's just a refreshment in your perspective, and there comes in your soul a kind of gladness in all that you have in Jesus and all that God has done for you and the love of God and just all the promises and the hopes that comes in Him. These are wonderful moments in our life. But then we give into a temptation. Or some opportunity comes and we think there's greater joy in gossip or in porn than in Jesus and a life lived to His glory. There's more joy in having what my neighbor has or wishing he didn't have it. There's more joy in some other kind of sin or some good thing, but a lesser thing. And what happens in that? Where does the joy go? Boom! Out the window, right? There it goes. Think of David as an example of this. David, King David, the sweet singer of Israel, the writer of the Psalms, the man who God himself said was a man after my own heart, wrote beautiful language about his relationship to God, to the Lord. He says, just says, I love the Lord, right? The Lord is my shepherd. I shall not want. I mean, he must have had such joy in his heart as he was writing such beautiful language about what God is like. What happened to David? One day, David sinned with Bathsheba. And in Psalm 51, he describes the experience of 1 year of living without repentance. And he says, my bones groaned within me. And he writes in Psalm 51, his desire is this, restore to me the joy of my salvation. What did David miss in his time away from God? He missed that sense of gladness in God, that everything was right. I'm living for the glory of God. And maybe you're there right now. You remember good old days spiritually. You remember times of gladness in Jesus, but you've been living for something else, or you've given into some temptation, and your heart longs for the good old days spiritually. So did David. He wanted that joy back, but it had been stolen from him. What is David writing in Psalm 23 or Psalm 51? It's the same thing that Peter's writing in 1 Peter 1:8. What are trials? What is the valley of the shadow of death? What do these have to do with joy? Simply this. Trials magnify like nothing else the joy of knowing Jesus. And the result of that is that we love Him more. Is this not true? Think about it in your own life. Think about it from Scripture. The writer of Hebrews, I'm going to give you one example. The writer of Hebrews writes to a group of people that had gone through a particular experience. Listen carefully to how he describes what they went through. This is Hebrews 10. But recall the former days when after you were enlightened, in other words, after you had come to saving faith, you endured a hard struggle with sufferings, sometimes being publicly exposed to reproach and affliction, and sometimes being partners with those so treated. For you had compassion on those in prison, here's the key part, and joyfully accepted the plundering of your property, since you knew that you yourselves had a better possession and an abiding one. He's talking about Christians who went through horrible experiences, persecutions, plundering of what they have. Imagine a Christian, for example, today living in Syria and seeing ISIS approaching. What would you expect to find in their hearts? Are they they're going, yes, here they come. On one level, obviously, no. But on another level, all the trials and sufferings that come into our life do something good for us. They refine our thinking about what really matters in life. And they magnify to us the enduring value of knowing Jesus. Because typically, all these trials involve losing something. They lost their possessions. Imagine, for example, that you're here in church and we come to find out that even right now there's a group of people and they're robbing your house. How many of us are going, love that? We're not happy about that in one respect. But in another respect, if somebody did rob your house, or like the family in our church whose house burned down this last year, give the testimony that spiritually,

0: It's been a wonderful experience for them. Why? Because when your house burns down, it helps refine what really matters in life, doesn't it? And this is what trials do. They help us realize that these temporary things that in the end don't matter, that knowing Christ is the thing that matters. He is the enduring source of joy. And the joy in Jesus is magnified by the loss. Let me illustrate it this way. Let's just imagine that it's last week and you're in Phoenix and you didn't realize it, but the Super Bowl was going on in Phoenix. And you're like, that's so hot. I've always wanted to go to the Super Bowl. Like, you're a lifelong NFL fan. It's been a dream of yours, but they never have the Super Bowl at Soldier Field, so you never have the opportunity. But you just happen to be in Phoenix, Arizona, and the Super Bowl's going on. You get online, and sure enough, there's a ticket. You buy this ticket. It's extraordinarily expensive, but you're like, I'm going anyway. It's a once-in-a-lifetime chance. And so you go to the Super Bowl, and you got your ticket, and you go in there, and you're like, okay, where's my seat at? And they say it's up there, and the next guy goes, it's up there, and the next guy is up there. You're in the last row of the stadium. You're all the way at the top. You're sitting behind a pillar next to a drunk guy. And you're sitting there like, I can't believe this is going to be my Super Bowl experience sitting here. And you're like looking around the pillar trying to see the game. When all of a sudden the guy comes up to you and says, he goes, hey, how'd you like to be in the front row? And you're like, really? He goes, here's the thing though. To be in the front row, you got to give me your back row ticket. Now, what would be the natural response to that? No problem. Best day of my entire life. You bet. You can have this ticket right here. You just frame it. For all I care, you can have that. I get the front row ticket. And so down you go all the way to the front row, and there you are. Best seat in the house, 50-yard line. The game's going on in front of you. What are you doing the entire game? You're watching the game, but every once in a while, you're looking back up at the seat that you were supposed to be sitting in. And you're thinking to yourself, every time you look at it, what? Yes, right? Look where I am. Look what I have. It's fantastic. How many of us would be in the front row going, oh, the old ticket? Sounds like a country song, right? The old ticket. Maybe I shouldn't have given that up. We don't think that. Why? Because we realize what we have. And trials are that for us. Suffering is that for us. It is always loss. Trials, it's a loss of my health. It's the loss of my job. It's the loss of my spouse. It's the loss of my financial security. It's somehow it involves the losing or the threatening of losing something that I am deeming valuable, but they are always things that are temporary. Even life itself is the loss of something temporary. I don't get to keep any of these things anyway, including my life. But as I go through these trials, they are, and I'm losing things or maybe losing things, they are reminding the Christian that there is one thing that is enduring. There is one possession that trumps all of them. It is the front row ticket. And my joy is in this, not in that. Are you with me? And so we have to live our lives. And this is what Peter is saying. You haven't seen him, but you love him. You don't see him now. You believe in him. And the result of my gladness, my hope, my assurance being in Jesus and not in these other things is that I can have a joy that is paired with the pain. I can have a joy in the midst of the sorrow. I can have joy in the midst of the plundering of my possessions. I can have joy in the midst of the cancer treatment. I can have joy in the midst of the marital counseling. I can have joy in the midst of the painful pregnancy. I can have joy in the midst of anything that is temporary because my joy isn't something that is eternal. And this joy, in the words of the old preacher, the world didn't give it and the world can't take it away. Trials magnify what really matters. When I think about things that I've gone through in my life, I've been around the block a few times and I've had a few hard things that I've gone through. When I think about even the worst moments of my life, I look back at them now and I can appreciate them because God used them in my life to refine my faith, to get my clinging from things and people and affirmation from people and a host of other things. And they have been good for me. Good for me. And I got a long way to go in this. And you catch me on the wrong day and you're going to walk away thinking he ain't living out his sermon very well. But neither are you, friend. And that's why heaven will be all of us living the sermon out perfectly. Joy inexpressible, filled with glory, seeing him by sight, being in proximity to him, knowing his love, not by faith, but by the full experience of human sensory knowledge, to touch him, to hear him, to see him, will be for us a joy that our hearts can't even imagine now. And that day is coming. So how about you, friend? You in a trial right now? You got some pain going on? Is your joy in the thought that maybe that trial's going to go away? Is your joy in the thought that maybe that pain will go away? You got everybody praying that God would take the pain away? Might not the actual solution be pairing the pain with joy in the Lord? Rejoice in the Lord always. And again, I say rejoice. And that is how we live the Christian life, in the ups and the downs, in the trials and in the blessings, awaiting a day when our faith will be sight and we will see him. That will be a great day.
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2: Most of us admire a diamond's brilliance, but we often forget its journey. Long before it sparkled, it endured intense pressure deep beneath the earth. Our spiritual lives aren't much different. We all want stronger faith, greater wisdom, Christ-like character. But God often accomplishes his deepest work in us before he does his greatest work through us. James 1, 2, and 3, the testing of your faith produces perseverance. Let's not mistake the pressure for God's absence. In his hands, every trial becomes a tool for transformation. So let's not give up in the struggle. God isn't simply preparing you through your circumstances. He's preparing you for what he has planned next. So, y'all, let's not give up in the struggle.
3: We often think love should feel warm and fuzzy and effortless, but real love costs something. Sometimes love interrupts, tells the truth when silence would be easier. It stays when walking away would feel safer. I'm Diana, and this is Let's Dialogue. Love isn't proven by words or emotions. It's proven by sacrifice. Jesus didn't wait until love was convenient, deserved, or returned. He chose the cross. We are told in 1 John 3:16, this is how we know what love is. Jesus Christ laid down his life for us. Love may look like forgiveness that hurts, boundaries that protect. Love means showing grace when pride wants revenge. Love isn't weak, it's courageous. Love shows up in daily choices no one applauds. Love is doing what honors God. So let's pray and live that our hearts radiate his love. I'm Diana. You can find me on Facebook at Let's Dialogue.
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5: 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We continue with some chances for showers and thunderstorms that'll be scattered about for tonight and for Wednesday too. Overnight low mid to upper 60s, Wednesday's high low 70s, and still a few showers and thunderstorms in place on Thursday. I'm staff meteorologist Jennifer Naramore for 90.1 FM Moody Radio.
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13: God authors it all. He is transcendent. He is magnificent. He is mighty. He is gigantic. Without him, there is no righteousness. There is no holiness. There is no ability to change. There is no truth.
14: Sooner or later, every one of us comes to the edge of our own understanding. We've asked our questions, weighed our answers, and still the mystery of God remains just beyond our reach. Well, today on Insight for Living, Chuck Swindoll brings us to the close of a very long conversation between Job and his insufferable friends. As he describes their long-winded conversation, Chuck helps us trade our small, manageable ideas about God for a vision of his true majesty and might. Let's begin with these helpful highlights from the book of Job.
13: 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Job's covered with them. Don't be the Pope, Elihu.